break. The same scenario. Peter and his brother and James and John, they had that time caught nothing all night. And Jesus came along teaching and he pushed out against the shore. He got into his boat because the crowd was pressing up upon him. And so he got into Peter's boat and pushed out. And when he was done speaking, he said to Peter, "Let your net down." And Peter was doubtful at that time, but you know, they had caught nothing all night. That's the reason why. And Jesus tells him to try again. And this time they get such a great catch of fish that the net breaks. Now, this is what is happening to them again. This stranger, though, they don't know it's Jesus this time. Well, not yet. The stranger comes along and tells them to cast their net into the sea again after they have caught nothing all night. And now they catch a huge amount, a whole lot of fish. It's deja vu all over again. They've been through this before. And immediately, Peter, he comes to his senses. Let's go back to the story, John 21, 7 to 8. "Therefore the disciple whom Jesus loved saith unto Peter, It is the Lord. Now when Simon Peter heard that it was the Lord, he girt his fisher's coat unto him, for he was naked, and did cast himself into the sea, and the other disciples came in a little ship. For they were not far from land, but as it were 200 cubits, dragging the net with fishes." Peter immediately knows that this stranger is Jesus, because no one else could do such a thing. And he had up close personal experience the first time when Jesus told him to do this. And so without any hesitation, he jumps into the sea, jumps out of the boat, and swims to land where Jesus is to meet him. He was so excited that he couldn't wait to drag the fish in, helping all the other disciples. But you see, friends, as soon as they get to shore, what do they see? John chapter 21 and verse 9. "As soon as they were come to land, they saw a fire of coals there and fish laid thereon and bread." So they see what? A fire of coals and fish laid there with bread. And so, you know, what does this first remind Peter of? The fire of coals especially. Well, John 18, 17 to 18. "Then saith the damsel that kept the door unto Peter, Art not thou also one of this man's disciples? He saith, I'm not. And the servants and officers stood there, who had made what? A fire of coals, for it was cold. And they warmed themselves, and Peter stood with them and warmed himself." What is this situation talking about? The time as to when Peter denied Jesus. That night it was cold, or that early morning it was cold, and so they were gathered around a fire of coals. That was probably the last time Peter warmed himself around such a fire when Jesus was alive at that time. It was a stinging reminder to Peter of his cowardly betrayal, denying Jesus by cursing and swearing. Yet Jesus did that on purpose. He needed to talk to Peter about what had happened, and we'll come to that in a moment. But there was also something else with the fire of coals that was described back in John 21. Do you remember what it was? On top of the fire and coals already, even though Jesus asked them from a distance, "Do you have any meat?" He already had fish and bread. And friends, what does this fish and bread remind the disciples of? Well, let's go to Matthew chapter 14 and verse 17. "And they say unto him, We have here but 5 loaves and 2 fishes. What was this chapter talking about? Well, this was when Jesus, he was giving this huge sermon to 5,000 people, and he wasn't about to send them away hungry. And so he told the disciples, "You feed them." And they went around scrounging for food, and they only found this lad who had this
this fish and this bread available to them. Just two small fishes and five barley loaves. They were worried where the money was going to come from to feed all this people. Yet Jesus miraculously feeds every single one of them to the point that there is so much left over that there's how many baskets? 12 baskets full of extra food. One basket for every disciple. Do you see that? And Jesus, he's trying to remind the disciples, you don't need to go back to your old occupation. You don't need to go back to your old life. You don't need to go there because you don't have to be afraid of going hungry and starving. Remember, I will provide for you. I will. You see, Peter, it was his idea, and he was a fisherman. I don't think he was going back just for hobby, you know, or else he wouldn't have been so upset. I mean, if it was a hobby, why would he be doing it all night, right? So he was definitely going back to figure out some way that he could support himself. He was thinking about the future. And Jesus is trying to tell them, stop worrying. Stop worrying about the clothes on your back and the food in your stomach. Stop worrying about all your needs. I will take care of you. And so yes, even though they've caught a catch out on the sea, when they get to land, Jesus, I mean, they didn't give him any fish. Jesus already had the fish and the bread ready for them. He was telling them, stop worrying. Stop worrying. Don't forget everything that I've taught you while I was with you. There's still another work for you to do. You know, friends, in this time of pandemic, it's easy to forget that Jesus cares about us. It's easy to forget that Jesus will provide for us. Yes, there's a lot of people that's facing hardship at this time, and we need to have a reminder that Jesus will take care of us, that he will provide for us. Only let us learn to seek first the kingdom of God and his righteousness. Then we can expect the other part of that promise to be fulfilled. All these things shall be added unto you. You see, friends, it's in this time of pandemic that we need to run back to God. We need to go back to him. It's this time that we need to go to him for help. And maybe some of us were in this predicament because we didn't spend our money wisely beforehand. We were spending it foolishly. We weren't focusing on Christ. And so we didn't save up for troubled waters and for troubled times. But now, friends, now I want to remind you this evening, it's not too late. Jesus is waiting for you to come back. Even now, to surrender your life to him again, and he will abundantly pardon. He will be gracious and merciful. He will provide. He will heal. We see this abundantly in the Bible, where every time the Israelites, they ran away from Christ, yes, trouble came to them, but every time they turned their face back to him, he was always ready, just like the father waiting for his prodigal son. But let's continue with the story, shall we? John chapter 21, verses 10 to 11. Jesus saith unto them, bring ye the fish which ye have now caught. Simon Peter went up and drew the net to land, full of great fishes, 153. And for all there were so many, yet was not the net broken. Jesus asks them to go and bring some fresh fish that they just caught. And notice, this is where we get in this story that's different to when the last time they caught a great multitude of fish. This time the net did not break. Why? When Jesus did the first miracle with Peter after they'd caught nothing all night, that first net broke, but not this time. And you know, friends, what important lesson can we learn from this? You see, that time the disciples, they doubted. Peter doubted. I mean, he lacked faith the first time. Peter was questioning. He was just putting the net into the water out of respect for Jesus as a teacher. He said, Master, we've caught nothing all night. Nevertheless, because you asked for it, I'll just put it in. You know, he didn't really believe. He was doing it just out of respect for Jesus. But this time, even though Jesus had not revealed himself to them yet, even though it was just a stranger walking along the sea, they were willing to put faith in this man, and they were rewarded with a big catch.
and this time the net. It came intact because they have faith, had faith in his words. Friends, does faith matter? Does it really matter? It absolutely does. You see, God can only work a miracle according to the measure of our faith, of how much we believe. And many times before Jesus would heal people, the blind or the leper, he would ask them, "Do you believe? Do you believe?" Even the nobleman that came in, he said, "You won't believe." And he said, "Please help my unbelief." Many times, if ever Jesus healed people, it was because of the faith that they had in him. And you know, sometimes blessings still come even though we have little faith or we have just a small amount to believe. But you know, from the first time, even though they enclosed such a great catch, that first time Jesus asked Peter to throw his net in, even though they had such a great catch that the boat began to sink, you know, because of the hole that was in the net, they would have lost many fish. Many fish would have escaped, even though this was probably the greatest catch of their lifetime. That first time, they would have lost many fish. They would have lost what? Many blessings. And how many of us let blessings escape from our hands because we lack faith in the beginning? You know, even though God wants to bless you now, how do you know he didn't want to bless you more in the past had you been faithful? If you had believed more, right? We will never know. But you see, the object lesson that we see from the lives of the disciples is this importance of the blessings that we receive in our lives. This time, the catch was so great, but they were able to number the fish. How many do you remember? 153 in total. They were able to count every single one of the blessings. And this time, they were able to keep it. You know, the last time when they got out to the shore and they got out of the boat, Jesus said, "Leave that behind, even your dad, your brother, the servants, whoever, just leave that behind. Come and follow me. I will make you fishers of men." But this time Jesus lets them keep them, the fish that they've caught. And we don't know what they did with them, but Jesus is proving to them again, "I will take care of you. You do not need to worry." And so those who have great faith, they see with the eye of faith that every blessing, it comes from God, and they're able to number them all, 153 in total. If you divide that by seven disciples that were present at the boat there, that's at least 20 fishes per person. That's 20 blessings. You know, friends, I'm only asking for one blessing for you to share. I'm only asking for one that you'd be willing to write down. But the disciples, they had 20 in their one encounter with Jesus. Do you see that? Well, let's continue though. John chapter 21 and now verses 12 to 14. Jesus saith unto them, "Come and dine." And none of the disciples durst ask him, "Who art thou?" knowing that it was the Lord. Jesus then cometh and taketh bread and giveth them, and fish likewise. This is now the third time that Jesus showed himself to his disciples after that he was risen from the dead. And so they have their meal together. Sounds like they're having it in silence. No one is daring to ask, is that really you, Jesus? Because he had proven himself already. This is the third time that Jesus is appearing to them. It must be important. It must be for a reason, not simply just to feed them. He isn't done with them yet. They must be wondering what was the reason for his appearance to them. So let's continue. John 21, verse 15. And so when they had dined, Jesus said to Simon Peter, "Simon, son of Jonas, lovest thou me more than these?" He saith unto him, "Yea, Lord, thou knowest I love thee." He saith unto him, "Feed my lambs." Now Jesus' attention is directed to Peter. This is done in front of the other disciples, and for a good reason. But Jesus asks Peter, "Peter, do you love me more than these?" Well, who could he be referring to?
What could he be referring to? Could it be the disciples? Probably. Do you love me more than any of these disciples? Peter says yes. Could he be referring to the fishes that they just caught? Absolutely, he could be. There was a temptation for them to go back. Wow, Jesus gave us so much fish. He's providing for us again. And he's asking him, do you love me more than your money, your riches, your wealth, your fortune that I've just given you here? Peter says, yes. And then, how does Jesus reply? Well, actually, Peter doesn't say just yes. He says, yes, Lord, you know that I love you. And Jesus says what? Feed my sheep. Well, let's keep reading. John 21 and verse 16. Christ isn't done. He saith to him again the second time, Simon, son of Jonas, lovest thou me? He saith unto him, yea, Lord, thou knowest that I love thee. He saith unto him, feed my sheep. Jesus asks the same question. Peter, do you love me? And he replies again, Lord, yes, you know that I love you. And once again, Jesus says what? Feed my sheep. But Jesus still is not done yet. He's not satisfied. John 21 and verse 17, he saith unto him the third time, Simon, son of Jonas, lovest thou me? Peter was grieved because he said unto him the third time, lovest thou me? And he said unto him, Lord, thou knowest all things. Thou knowest that I love thee. Jesus saith unto him, feed my sheep. Jesus has to ask again, Peter, do you really love me? And this time, Peter's feeling hurt. Why would Jesus have to ask me three times, especially three times as to whether I love him or not? Why? Well, of course, we know. Three times Peter denied Jesus. Three times he acted as if he had nothing to do with him. And so Jesus had to ask him back three times, Peter, do you love me? He wasn't trying to make Peter feel the pain of his denial and make him relive that night again, as if he didn't believe his confession that he really loved him. But Jesus was trying to restore Peter and prove his repentance in front of all the other disciples. His denial was not a private event, and it was done out in the open in front of people. And so Jesus would restore his beloved disciple and give him back that reassurance that he accepted him back into ministry in front of the disciples as well. Jesus had to let the other disciples know that I am forgiving Peter, that I'm restoring him back into apostleship, that I'm accepting him back into ministry. I'm not rejecting him. And that's why Jesus tells him, in front of the other disciples, feed my sheep. Had Jesus not said anything after that, then Peter would not have had reason for doubting Christ's word. But every time he asked Peter, do you love me? After Peter's reply, he would tell him, feed my sheep. Peter, there's a work for you to do. And this would be a reminder to Peter also about the feeding of the 5,000. Let me show you. In Mark chapter 6 and verse 34, and Jesus, when he came out, saw much people and was moved with compassion toward them because they were as sheep, not having a shepherd. And he began to teach them many things. Jesus was reinstating Peter's position as if he had never sinned. He was giving him back his work again. He was trying to restore his confidence, not pride, but confidence that Jesus had accepted him again and had not cast him off and kicked him out of ministry. But you see, friends, what is the essential ingredient that is needed in order for Peter to be able to feed the sheep of Jesus? When Jesus asked him the question, what was the question? Did he ask Peter, Peter, do you love my sheep? No, he didn't ask him that. He asked Peter, Peter, do you love me? Do you love me? Not them. Do you love me? You see, friends, Jesus said, if you love me, then feed my sheep.
it's not just simply love for the sheep that we have. The question wasn't, Peter, do you love my sheep? Do you love me? Jesus is asking. The essential ingredient that we need, that we have to have, is our love for Jesus, if we are to feed the flock of Christ. You see, it's possible to take care of the flock of God because that's our job. You know, as me as a pastor, that's my occupation. That's what I need to do. I have to preach. You know, one of the mandates is I need to preach twice a month. That's the directive that's given to us as pastors. It's what we are paid to do. It's possible to be in ministry and it not be a calling, but a job. You know, I'm a pastor. The way I support myself in order to keep my job, I better go and preach. I need to study to preach. I have no choice, in other words. You know, this is my job description. And Jesus describes such people even in the Word. John chapter 10 and verses 11 to 13. I am the good shepherd, and the good shepherd giveth his life for the sheep. But he that is a hireling and not the shepherd, whose own the sheep are not, seeth the wolf coming and leaveth the sheep and fleeth, and the wolf catcheth them and scattereth the sheep. The hireling fleeth. Why? Because he is an hireling and careth not for the sheep. You see, friends, too many of us, we are hirelings. We are hired. We are paid. We do it for the wages. We do it for our reputation. We do it for whatever reason except love to Jesus. But Jesus paints it a different way. If you really want to be an effective shepherd, if you really want to have a passion for the lost and a passion for the people, if you really are to have a burden to feed the flock of God, then we must have love, not for the sheep, but for the shepherd, for Jesus. If we have love for Christ, we will have love for those that he loves. If we have love for Jesus, we will feed the flock of God. That is the key ingredient, friends. We can't fabricate that love for the unlovable. We can't just manufacture love. That love comes from Christ. And so that is why Jesus asks Peter, Peter, do you love me? Do you love me above all these? If you don't have that love for me, you can't feed the flock that I love. And just to help you understand this type of love, you know, in the beginning, you know, Jesus asked Peter these three times, right? Do you love me? Do you love me? Do you love me? But when you dig down into the Greek, you will see there the first two times he asked Peter, do you have this agape love for me? Do you have this unconditional love for me? And yes, he asked him twice, but you know, Jesus wasn't satisfied. The third time when he looks at that, it asks that word love. When you look at that word love, it is no longer the agape love that Jesus is asking. He's just asking, do you have that friendship love for me? Almost as if to lower his standard, as if he knows, you can't have that agape love for me. I can only put it in you and then you can give it back to me later. But start at least with a friendship love. A friendship love. Phileo, just love me like a friend, Peter. And it will be good enough. You got to start there. Jesus, this evening, he's not asking you to love him with an endless, unconditional love. Maybe you don't know him well enough to be able to do that. It would be unreasonable for Christ to expect that. And so he asks, do you just simply love me as a friend? Are you willing to just be my friend? Not my lover, but my friend. And if you are, you will feed the flock of God. If we can have that sort of love to Jesus, the time that we spend with just friends, let's not even get to spouse level and the depth to which we love our children, but just a friend. Jesus just wants to be your friend. He just wants you to treat him like a friend, to love him like a friend. And so I ask, each of us this evening, today, do we really love everyone around us? Do we have passion for the lost? Do we desire to work the works of God and to feed the flock of God? If not, it's most likely because we don't have the love of Jesus abiding in our souls.
In fact, we just have Jesus as an acquaintance, as a business partner, a surface level understanding and relationship with him.

0: Every good and perfect gift comes from Him. The safety from this pandemic is from Him alone. The breath in our bodies is His that He's given to us. The sustenance that He provides for each and every one of us each day. The sun that rises upon our bodies, that shines and touches our skin to give us good rest in the evenings. That's from God, friends. Today, He's just asking you, friends, will you give me a chance? I'm standing at the door of your heart, knocking. I just want a meal from you. Will you give me a chance to come in? This evening, friends, even as Jesus asked Peter, He's asking you and me, my dear friends, do you love me? Do you love me? Will you just come in and sup with me today? Just eat with me and get to know me and to spend some time with me. Taste and see that God is good. Oh, friends, it's been over a year, but Jesus is still waiting in this time of pandemic for some of us. We've lost that fire. We've lost that urgency. We've settled into this rut and this, you know, this habit of just being in a lockdown. It's become normal to us already. But Jesus is still waiting, friends. He wants you to spend some time in His Word. He wants to speak His Word into your heart. He wants you to pray to Him so that He can spend a bit of time with you to communicate with you. He just wants that relationship with you this evening, friends. And what a better time on the Sabbath than to renew our relationship with Him again, to be able to relook at our past week and ask God to forgive us, to heal us, to cover us with His blood again, and to renew our commitment to Him again. It's in this time that we can say, Lord, I'm willing to open that door. Please come in. Please sup with me. On this weekend and on this Sabbath, strengthen me again and draw close to me. Oh, friends, I hope and pray that that is your desire, that you are willing to give God that chance again. Peter denied Him with cursing and swearing. Jesus was willing to forgive. He was willing to restore him. He was willing to put him back into ministry and apostleship. But He wanted to set his feet firmly on that which mattered most: love for our Lord and Savior, Jesus Christ. Friends, will you come back to Him again this evening and give your life and surrender to Him again? Let us bow our heads for a word of prayer. Father in heaven, Lord, I pray that you would please be with all my brothers and sisters here. Help us, O Lord, to surrender our lives again to you this day. Help us to give you our hearts. Lord, please quickly come in and take it before we change our minds. Help us, Lord, to make an effort to spend time in your word and in prayer, to walk with you, to talk with you. Please, Lord, guide each of us. Bless us with your Holy Spirit and with your presence this evening, that truly we might learn what it means to love you and be in a loving relationship with you this day. Thank you, O Lord. And we just ask that you would please bless us once more, we pray. In Jesus' name, amen.
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9: 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Join our hosts, Gary Gibbs and John Bradshaw, speakers for the Amazing Facts Ministry, as they now open the Bible and discuss themes that affect your life today. 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
10: Hello and welcome again to Bible Talk. This is John Bradshaw. With me is Gary Gibbs. We're talking about the Bible and what the Bible has to say to us where we are, where we live today. Gary, lately we have been talking about the second coming of Jesus Christ. The Bible calls that the blessed hope. Surely there's no subject that we could talk about more hopeful than the subject of Christ's return.
11: John, one out of every 25 verses in the New Testament talks about Jesus' second coming. And that hope of the return of Christ has sustained Christians down through the ages as they've been persecuted, fed to the lions, burned at the stake. They've always looked forward to a better life when Jesus will come.
10: Now, our last few visits here on Bible Talk, you've made some things very clear. When Jesus comes back, it is not going to be a secret. Every eye will see him. It's going to be something people hear. When he comes back, the Bible talks about his coming being as a thief in the night, but this is dealing with his timing. The day of the Lord will come as a thief in the night. So surely Jesus is not going to come secretly and get in and out without people knowing that he's been.
11: Not at all. 2 Peter 3 tells us in verse 10 that though he comes in as a thief in the night, the heavens will pass away with a great noise, and the elements will melt with a fervent heat. And so when he comes, everybody knows it. They're seeing it, they're hearing it, they're experiencing it.
10: I grew up in New Zealand, and New Zealand is part of the British Commonwealth. There was a special day when Queen Elizabeth came to our town. In fact, she was staying in this resort town for a number of days. You know, the days leading up to the Queen arriving, you couldn't help but know she was coming to town. Secret Service agents were combing the place. Bomb-sniffing dogs were all over town. When she arrived, a massive crowd was at the airport to greet her. A motorcade of black limousines drove her through town. I mean, when Queen Elizabeth came to town, you knew she was there. Jesus, eminently, infinitely more important than an earthly queen, the King of Kings and the Lord of Lords, it doesn't seem to make any sense at all that he would come secretly without anybody knowing that he's being.
11: Oh, especially when this is his second time back to planet Earth, his first time as a babe, and now he's returning. Every eye will see him. The Bible says the whole sky will be filled with all the holy angels coming from heaven.
10: Now, even though this is the blessed hope, even though this is a subject that people ought to look at and look to with hearts filled with joy, for some people there's Well, there's an absence of joy because you hear about this thing called the 7 years of tribulation. So there are those who believe that Jesus is going to come back first secretly, then again sometime after that. The intervening time will be this awful, terrible, rotten time. And I'll show you a verse, or share with you a verse that's often used. It's Revelation 3 and verse 10.
11: John, as you're turning to that, I think it's this teaching of the Bible about the last day tribulation that has inspired more people to look forward to the rapture as a secret event than any other thing. Because when pastors and preachers talk about the tribulation, they talk about the Antichrist and the Mark of the Beast, they depict it as such a horrible, awful time that it would be almost impossible to be faithful to God during that time. And so they scare people into thinking, well, I don't want to be there during that time. And I don't have to be. If I'll give my heart to the Lord today, God will take me out in the secret rapture. And so they use it as a motivating factor to save people.
10: And people hearing this and understanding this long for there to be an early exit. They're desperate for there to be a secret rapture.
11: Now, unfortunately, though, it sells the power of God short, as though God doesn't have power to sustain people through the tribulation. But you were going to read a text to us that is often used to support the idea that we won't have to go through the tribulation.
10: Yeah, here it is. And tell us what to make of this. Revelation 3, verse 10. Jesus says, because you have kept the word of my patience, I also will keep you from the hour of temptation, which shall come upon all the world to try them that dwell upon the earth. Is Jesus here saying that I'll get you out early and prevent you from going through this terrible tribulation time?
11: No, that's not what it says at all. It says, I will keep thee from the hour of temptation. It doesn't say he's going to take us out of the hour of temptation.
10: Well, how do you know it doesn't mean that?
11: Well, look over at John chapter 17. Jesus is speaking here, and he uses the same phrase, they have kept my word. Because they've kept my word, I'll keep you from the hour of temptation. Verse 6 of John 17, I've manifested thy name unto the men. Jesus is praying to his Father. This is often called the Lord's Prayer. I've manifested thy name unto the men, which thou gavest me out of the world. Thine they were, thou gavest them me, and they have kept thy word. Same thing you read over in Revelation 3,
10: sure,
11: verse 10.
10: That's correct.
11: And then you come down to verse 15. Still, Jesus is praying. He says, I pray not that thou shouldest take them out of the world, but that thou shouldest keep them from the evil. So here's an example where Jesus is saying, because you've kept my word, I'm going to keep you from the hour of temptation. But it doesn't necessitate taking them out of the world.
10: But everywhere you turn, and whoever you listen to today, it seems that people are saying, there's this wretched, awful tribulation time, and if you're faithful to Jesus, you'll be out of there. Now, there are other places in the Bible that make it clear that that is not true, or is there biblical evidence to sustain this terrible tribulation time and people being taken out of it?
11: Well, there will definitely be a tribulation, a time of trouble, such as the world has never seen before and ever since. So that will happen. That's mentioned in Daniel chapter 12. It's mentioned in Matthew 24.
10: But as a Christian, can I hope to be out of here when this is taking place?
11: No, because the second coming doesn't happen until at the end of that. Let me share with you a couple texts that indicate this. First, look at Acts chapter 14, verse 22. Notice here it says, they were confirming the souls of the disciples. This is the apostles were traveling through the Middle East. They were confirming the new converts, exhorting them to continue in the faith. And here's what they taught them, that we must through much tribulation enter into the kingdom of God. And so they taught tribulation was something that every Christian's going to face. So why is it if the early Christians were taught you have to go through tribulation before you enter the kingdom of God? And Christians down through the centuries, John, have all faced tribulation, some of them costing their very lives. People burned at the stake, fed to the lions. Why would we think that we in the last days don't have to face any tribulation? That we just get to march right into heaven without any trials, without any tribulation.
10: Now, this could sound pretty ominous. I mean, am I supposed to be excited now that I'm going to go through some kind of tribulation time?
11: Well, you know, that reminds me of a lady I was studying with one time. We were studying the Bible together, and we were talking about the secret rapture, and she kept pestering me, I'd have to say. She kept saying, "Pastor, when will the tribulation happen? Will it happen before the secret rapture? Will it happen midway through? Will the secret rapture happen 3.5 years after the tribulation? Or will the secret rapture take place at the end of the 7-year tribulation?" And I didn't want to answer that right at that point, but she kept asking me, like the proverb says, like a dripping water. So finally she said, "Listen, if you tell me when the rapture will happen, I promise you I won't get upset." I said, "Okay." She said, "Will we go through the tribulation or not?" I said, "We will go through the tribulation before the rapture," and showed her the Bible text for it. Well, she didn't keep her promise. She jumped up out of her seat and started ranting and raving and said, "I'm not going through the tribulation. You might go through the tribulation, but I'm out of here." See, her whole religious experience, John, was based on getting out of here. She was so fearful of the tribulation that she had to believe in the secret rapture.
10: And there are many, many, many people exactly like that all over Christianity today.
11: And I think that sells short the power of God. We don't have to be fearful of tribulation because Jesus is with us. I think about a number of stories in the book of Daniel. Daniel is a prophetic book. Daniel chapter 3 contains a story that a lot of our listeners are familiar with. The three young men who are thrown into the lion, or who are thrown into the burning fiery furnace because they wouldn't bow down to the image that King Nebuchadnezzar set up. Now, if you study Daniel 3, John, carefully, it parallels with Revelation 13 that talks about the mark of the beast and setting up an image to the beast. Shadrach, Meshach, and Abednego, they represent those in the last days who will not bow down and worship the beast. Shadrach, Meshach, and Abednego were thrown into the fiery furnace. But do you remember what happened to them in that furnace?
10: Well, I know Nebuchadnezzar looked into that furnace. He said, "Wait a minute, we threw three in there. Now I see four. They got those because Christ was standing with them in the flames. When they brought those three boys out of there, they didn't smell smoke on them. Their hair wasn't singed. The only thing burned up was the ropes. They had truly gone through tribulation, but Jesus stood by their side."
11: And that is an example of what Jesus will do with his people in the last days. Yeah, they'll go through tribulation just like the reformers died for their faith in the Middle Ages. But Jesus was with them. And if we have to suffer pain during that time, God absorbs the pain for us, and he'll allow us to be faithful. But let me tell you, there will be a lot of people who go through that tribulation, who go through the time of the tribulation, but they will be kept by the power of God, and they'll not experience the tribulation, if you understand what I'm saying. They'll be secreted away in the mountains and in the caves, and they'll be in hiding.
10: I know that if you read what the Bible says about the seven last plagues, for instance, they fall on people who receive the mark of the beast. So if you don't receive the mark of the beast, you don't receive the seven last plagues.
11: Yeah, and it doesn't fall on those who are righteous, those who are following God. There's one other quick point here, John, as we're getting ready to end, that I think we ought to look at. It's found in 2 Thessalonians. You know, the common teaching is that after the rapture, then the Antichrist comes. Well, the Bible doesn't say that. 2 Thessalonians 2, verse 1 reads, "We beseech you, brethren, by the coming of our Lord Jesus Christ, by our gathering together unto him, that ye be not soon shaken in mind, or be troubled neither by spirit, that the day of Christ is at hand. Let no man deceive you by any means, for that day," the day of Christ, his coming, "shall not come except there come a falling away first, and that man of sin be revealed." So what's it telling us there? It's saying that the second coming of Christ will not come except first the man of sin, the Antichrist, be revealed, and the great falling away from the true faith happens.
10: So very clearly then, the Bible says this Antichrist will come first, and then this tribulation takes place.
11: That's correct.
10: Indicating then that there's not going to be any kind of secret quick getaway for people before the Antichrist comes.
11: No, and God will take care of his people through that time of tribulation. He's faithful. All we need to do is make him our Lord and Savior. Accept him as our Savior. Trust him. And God will be glorified through his people as they trust him.
10: You've given us the example of Shadrach, Meshach, and Abednego. There's also the example of Daniel, who is kept in the lion's den. My friend, if you know Jesus, then you can have assurance that just as Jesus kept the three Hebrew worthies. Just as he kept Daniel, he'll keep you as well. God bless you. We look forward to seeing you again next time here at Bible Talk.

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2: Hello there, and thanks for joining me again. I'm Robbie Bergen, and you are listening to The Faith Experiment. This is episode 6 of The Faith Experiment, and I'm calling this episode Divine Communication. This is a show about exploring faith and making faith practical so we can experiment with it. I've mentioned already that I'm starting the show off by taking you through how I started my own personal faith experiment. This show is not just about theory. It's not just about talking about dusty old books and manuscripts. This show is about real life and how faith impacts it. And so over the past 5 episodes, I've been talking you through how I went from being a non-believer to a faith experimenter. Now, as usual, I'd like to hear from you today. 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Let me know by texting me on 0488 453 11, or you can email me on robbie@faithfm.com.au, or leave a message on the Faith FM Facebook page. Now, in today's show, I've got a great book I want to give away. It's called 13 Life-Changing Secrets. This is a powerful little book filled with stories that are really going to move you. So stick around to get the code word during today's show. 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So make sure you save the number in your phone, 0488 453 11, and wait for the code word. Well, in the last episode, I shared with you how, as the war on terror started in Afghanistan in the wake of 9/11, this new war, which we were all told would be like no other, it had all the hallmarks of a religious war. It was seen by many as a war between the God and religion of Islam and the God of American Christianity. And as I shared already, being born and raised here in Australia, which historically comes from a Judeo-Christian heritage, I didn't want to be so naive to think that these Hebrew and Greek manuscripts were automatically accepted as the correct and right view and the only source of truth in town, without first at least exploring other worldviews. And so I began my quest to compare and contrast these other worldviews. I explored all the major worldviews and found that despite their differences, they shared a number of similarities, which were things like they all seemed to see that there was a fundamental concept of morality, or that there was a difference between wrong and right actions. They all see that today humanity lives in a morally imperfect state or an imperfect world, and that we humans must have these imperfections changed or removed if there is to be any hope for our species. And that human character, which drives actions, is the central issue in judgment, whether it's before a judge or a deity. Now, in this quest, I came across a 1987 mitochondrial DNA research project carried out by the University of California in Berkeley, where they found that all DNA mitochondrial mutations can be geographically traced from today's people groups to a common starting point somewhere in the Middle East. Now, with this information, I found that most of the worldviews supported this idea of a common starting point, which most of the worldviews attributed to a creative act of some kind of creator God. And this led me further to discover some summaries of attributes and characteristics of who and what this God is like, which I wrote out inside of that circle on a sheet of paper. And finally, I left you with that scene where, after completing this exercise of transcribing everything I could find out about God into that circle, I was left staring at everything I was looking for in my life. I was staring at what was missing in my life. And then I realized, for the first time in my life, that I had been looking for God. Now, if you missed any of the previous episodes and you want to catch up with some of the details, go ahead and get the Faith FM app from your app store, or go to faithfm.com.au and look under the podcast section for The Faith Experiment.
3: Under tight security, New York City welcomes the new year with happiness and hope. The president says 2002 will be a great year, but he says there is one thing that make it even greater.
2: As the year 2000 came to an end, and the year 2002 began, we were beginning a new year which didn't seem to promise any relief from the insanity and turmoil of the past 3 months of 2001. The world was at war with terror, and none of us knew how long this war would last. But the nightly news was full of footage of advanced aerial strikes on barren desert cliffs and caves. There was footage of Afghans being arrested and detained in makeshift prison camps. You see, the war was waging in Afghanistan, which had started in October, when the Taliban failed to deliver on the demands placed upon them by the United States of America. Here in Australia, we too were sending our forces to fight in the so-called Coalition of the Willing. There was a sense of uncertainty on how the world would ever get back to normal.
3: Happy New Year. Thanks for joining us. This is CNN Headline News. I'm Renee San Miguel. Happy New Year from the Big Apple. Millions of people jammed Times Square Monday for the annual ball drop. Thousands of police officers were in the streets with them as a security precaution. President Bush's New Year's resolution is becoming a refrain. Mr. Bush admits he doesn't know right now where the world's most wanted man can be found. But he reiterated that it is only a matter of time before Osama bin Laden's luck runs out.
4: We're going to get him.
5: Okay.
4: And it's just a matter of when. All I know is that he's running. And anytime you get a person running, it means you're going to get him pretty soon. Same with Mullah Omar. It's just a matter of time.
2: As the new year came and went, there was massive unrest and fear in India and Pakistan. These nuclear powers remained on a war footing. The relationship between the two had deteriorated sharply since the attack on the Indian Parliament by Kashmir separatists. While the UK had pledged to visit the region and promote peaceful dialogue, everything was on a knife edge.
6: Indian soldiers remain on a heightened state of alert tonight. They're clashing with their neighbor, Pakistan, after a series of military conflicts this week.
2: And if that wasn't enough, on January 5th, 2002, a 15-year-old boy flew a light aircraft into the 28th floor of the Bank of America building in Florida. He left a suicide note claiming he was acting on behalf of Al-Qaeda. He said in the note that Osama bin Laden was absolutely justified in the terror that he caused in 911, and he has brought a mighty nation to its knees. Was this the start of more unexpected terror attacks anywhere at any time?
7: It was a scary sight for those who witnessed it. Scott Murphy says the low-flying plane caught his eye.
8: I was looking on the other side to see if it was going to pass by the building, and then I looked back and then saw it hit it. It heard pop, no explosions, no nothing.
7: Officials say the plane, with a 15-year-old at the controls, crashed into the 28th floor of the Bank of America building. Both wings broke off and fell to the ground below. Luckily, no one was injured on the ground, but there were people inside the building on the upper floors.
9: The word started.
2: And then, in January 2002, in the State of the Union address, President Bush describes regimes that sponsor terror are an axis of evil, which he includes Iraq, Iran, and North Korea. And so the talk began of not just a war in Afghanistan, but a pending war in Iraq.
10: Members of Congress, I have the high privilege and the distinct honor in presenting to you the President of the United States.
11: Thank you very much. Fellow citizens, as we gather tonight, our nation is at war, our economy is in recession, and the civilized world faces unprecedented dangers. Yet the state of our union has never been stronger. Our second goal is to prevent regimes that sponsor terror from threatening America or our friends and allies with weapons of mass destruction. States like these and their terrorist allies constitute an axis of evil, arming to threaten the peace of the world. By seeking weapons of mass destruction, these regimes...
2: January 2002 also saw the bankrupt airline Ansett Australia formally cease all of its operations, and Australia witnessed the airline's final flight and the end of an Australian icon.
12: I'm so
5: it's goodbye to Ansett, its final flight complete. Its massive state-of-the-art terminal, built for the Olympics at close to $300 million, is now a virtual warehouse. Where once hundreds were employed here, it's now patrolled by just a dozen security personnel.
9: It's really too early to tell how this big facility could be used in the future.
2: And to add to this, January 2002 also saw the worst drought in 100 years affect most of Australia, with water restrictions being put in place in Sydney, Melbourne and many other regions, and farmers were devastated by crop failures.
12: Additional water restrictions now apply throughout Sydney, Blue Mountains and the Illawarra. No hosing of lawns and gardens except handheld hosing before 10 a.m.
2: And in the same month, January 2002, our then Prime Minister John Howard went to tour Ground Zero in New York City. And while he was there, more than 70 asylum seekers, mostly from Afghanistan, at the Woomera Detention Centre sewed their lips together, and hundreds took part in a hunger strike demanding the Australian government grant them residency.
13: There can be few more gruesome forms of protest than sewing one's lips together with needle and thread. But for detainees at the Woomera Detention Centre, the very loss of speech itself speaks volumes about their plight.
2: You see, after 9/11 and the war on terror, Australia stopped processing Afghan asylum seekers due to concerns that they were part of the Taliban, who were the primary object of this new war on terror. It didn't matter wherever you turned, wherever you looked, what you watched, what you read. If your eyes were open, you saw not just a city, not just a country, but an entire planet that was in turmoil. It seemed like things were exponentially getting worse. War, destruction, terror, drought, asylum seekers, corporate bankruptcy, political and economic uncertainty. It was everywhere. Well, we have to take a short break now, but when we come back, we'll continue with my faith experiment in the wake of 9/11. And don't forget to stick around for today's code word for this great book, 13 Life-Changing Secrets. We'll be right back after this with The Faith Experiment.
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1: Welcome back to the Faith Experiment. I'm your host, Robbie Birkin, and this is episode 6 of the Faith Experiment, and I'm calling this episode Divine Communication. Now remember, I have this great book, 13 Life-Changing Secrets, to give away today, so stick around to get the code word during the show. 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Now, as I've been sharing with you, as the new year started in 2002, it didn't look like we were going to get much better than 2001. No matter where you turned or where you looked, what you watched or what you read, the world was in turmoil. There was war, there was destruction, there was terror, there was drought, there was asylum seekers, there was corporate bankruptcy, political and economic uncertainty, and at times, it all felt just a little bit overwhelming. Now, as I've already shared, my life looked very different by the time 2002 rolled around, compared to how it was just 6 months earlier. All of my future plans were now in doubt. My engagement was off, all of my social circle was gone, and the rumors at work about the future of our IT department were becoming more and more common. My future financials looked very, very weak, and my share portfolio had lost tens of thousands of dollars. It was just all gone. And it didn't look like anything was going to improve anytime soon. And then there was my quest, this unintended project that was leading me on a journey which, with each clue, with each new piece of evidence, I was finding myself being drawn away further and further from what my foundation, my guide in life had been. Everything I held to as being core to life was now fading dimly into the background of my daily life. Now, I was still working the same job in the same city, in the same building, at the same desk, but something was changing. And as I was reading and researching and discovering this entirely different side to life, it was like some new and strange dimension was being slowly opened up to me. I kept going back to that field experience where I stood there looking up at that electrical storm and the lightning crossing the great dome of the sky from the western horizon right across to the east. I kept seeing those scenes playing and replaying in my mind of me committing all kinds of transgressions, things which in the average person's view were not that bad, but there, standing in front of whatever it was that was out there, I sensed my own guilt, my own condemnation. And now, in light of everything I've come across, everything I have found, my head was spinning. Oh, I needed to be grounded somehow. What was happening to me? Why am I even at this point in my life? I mean, could it really be that I am, that I have been seeking for and after God? Are His fingerprints in each one of these events that have led me to this moment? Was He allowing some kind of pulling back of a metaphysical or spiritual curtain that night that I saw that dark, shadowy figure in that nightclub? Was He the one that made me sense myself as if I was being toyed with or played with like a puppet in the hands of a puppet master? Was that this God? Was there a God then who was trying to communicate with me in my mind or in the middle of that field? Was He the one that was playing that movie back in my mind's eye, showing me those scenes of actions and moral transgressions? Was this the God that the ancient Chinese called Shangdi when they wrote, "You may deceive men, but you cannot deceive God"? God knows the good and evil stored in the heart. Was there really a supernatural being out there somewhere who knew every detail of my existence? And then my mind kept going back to that point where all of this began because of September 11, 2001, and prophecy. Was it all coincidence that 911 happened just weeks after these unexplainable metaphysical or supernatural events? And then there was that statement highlighting the connection between New York and the prophecies of that old Hebrew prophet, Daniel. And then I started to think, was this all worth it? I mean, this thing, whatever this thing is, it's cost me dearly. It's cost me my engagement, my best friend. It's cost me my social circle. My life has turned upside down. But what could I do? Where could I go? It was clear that the world had changed. And it was also clear that so had mine. With everything that I had seen and heard and read and explored, something had changed. You know, there's that famous statement made by the former Supreme Court Justice Ralph Emerson, who once said that the mind, once stretched by a new idea, never returns to its original dimensions. And this was exactly how I felt. I had explored things, I had read things, I had seen things, I had stretched my mind, and there was no way back now. I'd seen things in this quest, this journey, and I had to continue. I had to see this through to wherever or whatever this was and where it was leading me to. Was this God, the God in my circle? Was He communicating with me? Was this all His doing? Was there something I was meant to be understanding? Something I was meant to be doing? How do I even know if this is some kind of divine communication? Well, it's that time again that we need to take a short break, but when we come back, we will continue with my quest to find divine communication. And coming up is today's code word for this great book, 13 Life-Changing Secrets. We'll be right back after this with the Faith Experiment.
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1: Welcome back to The Faith Experiment. I'm Robbie Bergen, and this is episode 6 of The Faith Experiment, and I'm calling this episode Divine Communication. And before the break, I was sharing with you how, as the year 2000 began, the world did not look like it was going to be getting any better anytime soon, but rather, it seemed like things were actually getting worse. However, as my quest to search out these worldviews continued and I looked for what each of them offered, I had inadvertently stumbled across those statements describing who God is and what He's like. And so, I now had a circle representing everything I could find on what God was like and on who He was. Now, coming up is today's code word for this great book, 13 Life-Changing Secrets. This powerful little book is filled with stories that are really going to move you. Stories about people shocked by the blow of divorce, by drug addiction, abuse, abandonment, death, and financial problems. People longing for something better. So stick around for today's code word coming up very shortly. Now, I shared before the break how that I had my circle on my sheet of paper, and inside I had all those characteristics of who and what God is like. And as I've shared, that circle contained a list of everything that I was looking for in life, a list of things that were missing in my life. And as I've said, it hit me staring into this circle, which represented my discoveries about God. I didn't know it up until then, but I had been searching for this God. But the question now was, is this God just an ideal? Is this just a list of nice characteristics and attributes? Or is this really, truly a living, breathing being that has been described in the pages of all these religious texts? Does God really exist in reality? I mean, beyond texts and manuscripts and artifacts? And if He does exist, does He actually communicate with human beings? The Chinese emperor claimed that God heard and answered prayer. The Hebrews, the Muslims, and the Christians, they all claim that their God is one that hears our prayers and betrays Himself as our Father, one who loves us and continues to love us, one who desires to have some kind of connection or relationship with us. Most of these worldviews claim that God wants to have communication with us. He wants to have divine communication with us. But what does divine communication even look like? Is this communication limited to these so-called holy texts? And what's the purpose of these ancient texts anyway? As I went back to the worldviews that I've been exploring so far, I thought I would now look at each one of these belief systems and examine the text that they use as a foundation of their beliefs and see what the nature and purpose of these texts were and how they were perceived by their respective

came into existence. And I found that Hindus believe and teach that these texts were received by scholars directly from God. And then they were passed on from one generation to the next by word of mouth. And this happened for generation after generation until these texts were codified. I also found these writings, although they have great cultural value and significance, I found that these texts actually don't offer much in the way of evidence to attest to the claim that they come from God, other than legend and tradition. Now, for some of you, this may not be much of a big deal, but this really bothered me. It bothered me that here were some religious texts that tradition claims came right from the mouth of God, but there was absolutely no explanation on how to support this claim. Now, I've shared with you on a few occasions now that I'm wired for skepticism. I question everything. It's my belief that if something has merit, if something has value, then there should be no hesitation to subject it to intense investigation. After all, if something can't hold its own, if it can't stand up to a few questions, then it's better to find its weaknesses before accepting it as a belief or some kind of conviction and then finding out that it has holes in it later on. And so even though Hinduism had some insights into concepts of beliefs supporting a single point of origin of humanity in terms of a creation story, it supported the basic concept of the existence of morality and judgment, the fact that within the pages of its teaching there was no way to substantiate these claims that these texts came from the mouth of God, it really troubled me. I was not going to establish my belief system upon a claim that came from some oral tradition that these texts had come at some point in the past from the mouth of God. As old as these texts are, as intriguing as the stories seem to be, if I can't find a way to test these claims, then how can I accept these claims? And so I turned my attention to the teachings of Buddha. Now, as I've shared in previous episodes, Buddhism grew as a response to answer some of the questions which Hinduism itself had failed to provide. I also shared how that Buddha offered two great teachings, the first being the Four Noble Truths, and the second being the Eightfold Path to Enlightenment. Now, both of these hold tremendous moral and civil values, but in Buddhism, there is no absolute religious text like there is in Hinduism. And so, in Buddhism, each person is ultimately seen as the absolute authority on any Buddhist teaching and the way it is to be put into practice. And so, although the teachings of Buddha have great ethical and moral significance, there is no claim that his teachings are some kind of direct revelation from some kind of God. So next, I investigated the Quran, which is the primary text of Islam. Now, it's claimed that the Quran was revealed to Muhammad, who is held to be a prophet. The texts are believed to have been canonized around 650 AD. Now, Muslims believe that the Quran was orally revealed by God to this final prophet, Muhammad, through the archangel Gabriel. Now, this was not all given at once, but incrementally it was revealed over a period of about 23 years. The Quran is thought to be, by Muslims, not just simply the inspired word of God, but literally the word of God dictated word for word to Muhammad. The Quran describes itself as a book of guidance for mankind, and in Surah chapter 9 verse 33, the Quran describes its own reason for existence. It says, "It is He, Allah, or God, who has sent His messenger," referring to Muhammad, "with guidance and the religion of truth, so it may outshine every other religion, regardless of their hatred of the idolaters." Now, the Quran says in Surah chapter 4, verse 82, "Then do they not reflect upon the Quran? If it had been from any other than Allah, they would have found within it much contradiction." Now, this verse many point to as proof that the book came from God, because the claim is that when you read the book, there is no contradiction within itself. Now, with as much respect as

0: possible. I found this so-called evidence not to be very reassuring or even convincing. Why, you may ask? Because the book was written by one person. Subscribers to Islam are the first to tell us that the Quran was written by Muhammad, and the claim is that he was illiterate, and the fact that he produced a work of literature like the Quran is said to be another divine miracle in and of itself. But for me, the skeptic, if one man writes one book, I would be really surprised if there were contradictions. I mean, you'd have to have a few marbles loose if you could write one book by yourself and still contradict yourself in your own book. So, again, although the Quran contains many moral concepts and intriguing principles, I found that once again, like the Hindu text, there is a claim that these texts are from the gods, but there's no real evidence provided that would allow someone like me to test the claim for myself. I too would just have to accept that somehow oral tradition says that this book along with the Vedas are from God and therefore believe it and accept it. Now, as I've said before, a fact is not a fact until it's demonstrable, measurable, and repeatable. And so, for me, although I found these writings to be eye-opening, I couldn't with absolute certainty accept that these words were from a god or from the gods when there was no way to demonstrate it. Well, it's time now to take a short break, but when we come back, we'll continue with my quest to understand what is divine communication and how to be sure if it's even possible that these texts come from God. And don't forget, coming up is today's code word. We'll be right back after this with the Faith Experiment.
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1: Welcome back to the Faith Experiment. I'm Robbie Bergen, and this is episode 6 of the Faith Experiment, which I'm calling Divine Communication. And before the break, I was sharing with you how my personal experiment with faith began in the shadows of 9/11, with that prediction that made the claim that the events in New York City were somehow connected to the ancient prophecies of Daniel chapter 11, and how this experiment had taken me on a journey exploring ancient Hebrew texts and ancient Greek texts, the writings of the Vedas, the teachings of Buddha, the Islamic text of the Quran, and the ancient Chinese classical texts, and various other religious documents and worldviews. And also shared how that all of this led me to a point where I now possess this circle containing various characteristics and attributes of who and what God is meant to be like. But was God real? Was He a living, breathing being? And did He really communicate with humans? And does He still want to communicate with humans? And so this next chapter of my quest was to examine the texts of each of these worldviews and their religious beliefs about them, and to see what evidence they gave to support their conviction that these were in fact words from a divine supernatural being. And before the break, I shared with you how I was exploring the Vedas and found that tradition teaches that these words came from the mouth of God to the ancient priests. But other than this tradition, there is no way to verify that claim. I next looked at Buddha and found that Buddha never claimed that he had received any real revelation from God, nor did he even write anything that he considered to be a holy text. And so although these teachings contain good ethical and practical information, there is really nothing there to point to or to test as to the claims of a supernatural origin. And then next, I turn my attention to the Quran, that holy book of the Islamic faith. And once again, like the text from the Hindu faith, the claim of the Islamic faith is that the words of this book came from God to Muhammad. And the evidence that these words came from God and are not just words of men is, one, that the Quran says that there is no contradictions inside the book, therefore that's proof it came from God, and two, the fact that Muhammad was illiterate and he wrote this book is a miracle in and of itself, testifying to the fact that it was in fact the word of God. But as I said, with as much respect as possible, neither of these evidences satisfied my skepticism. After all, the book that is written by one man shouldn't contain contradictions. And as to the claim that Muhammad was illiterate, well, that's not testable and it's not provable. And therefore, for me, I struggle to see how this would be enough evidence for me to accept that these words were the very words of a divine, supernatural being. Next, I turn to the ancient classical texts of the Chinese. Now, these texts contain profound insights into the Chinese understanding of Shangdi, or God. It gives vivid descriptions and attributes and characteristics of God. The pictographic characters that make up the written language have embedded within them so many stories of the creation accounts that correlates with the Hebrew Old Testament. But as hard as you try, you can't find any claim that these writings come from God. You see, the way Shangdi, or God, is talked about, it's as if there was no need to prove His existence. The Emperor of China would just state that God was infinite, that God was eternal, that God was the creator, that God was the judge. The Emperor made no claims in his speeches that he got his words directly from God. It was just implied that this is what Shangdi is like. And so, once again, I was left with just information that described God and His interactions with mankind, nothing that I could test to verify the claims. And so, I turned my attention back to where it all began, back to the Hebrew text, back to the book of Daniel and going through that book again, reading it and rereading it, there was that verse once again staring me in the face. I went back to that story, that amazing story of King Nebuchadnezzar and his dream that he forgot, and how Daniel turns to his God, Elohim, and asks him for wisdom. And then Daniel comes back to King Nebuchadnezzar and states right there in Daniel chapter 2, verse 27, he says,
2: The secret which the king hath demanded cannot the wise men, the astrologers, the magicians, the soothsayers shew unto the king. But there is a God in heaven that revealeth secrets, and maketh known to the king Nebuchadnezzar what shall be in the latter days. Thy dream and the visions of thy head upon thy bed are these.
1: As for thee, O king. That last sentence, God in heaven who reveals secrets and has made known to King Nebuchadnezzar what will be in the latter days. As you read this verse, there are three sections that jump off the page. First, God is the subject matter in this sentence. Second, God is the one who reveals secrets. And the third part, these secrets that will be revealed, it says, is what will be in the latter days or in the future. In this one sentence, three key points are established. This God of Daniel, the God of the Hebrew people, Elohim, he's going to reveal something that will take place in the future. Now, if he's going to reveal something now in the present for King Nebuchadnezzar that is going to take place in the future, then it makes sense that if the thing in the future takes place, then that substantiates the claim that the one who gave the information is, in fact, God. Now, with this new insight, I began to search if this concept existed outside of the book of Daniel. Was it anywhere else in the other ancient Hebrew text? And what I found was exactly as I suspected. This concept was everywhere in the Hebrew text. This concept that you can substantiate the claim of God's authorship of a text is in proportion with the accuracy of future events coming to pass as revealed. Among all the passages I found, this portion of a book called Deuteronomy, chapter 8, verse 20 to 22, it says,
2: But the prophet which shall presume to speak a word in my name which I have not commanded him to speak, or that shall speak in the name of other gods, even that prophet shall die. And if thou say in thine heart, How shall we know the word which the Lord hath not spoken? When a prophet speaketh in the name of the Lord, if the thing follow not, nor come to pass, that is the thing which the Lord hath not spoken. But the prophet hath spoken it presumptuously.
1: You shall not be afraid of him. There it was, the question. How shall we know the word which the Lord has spoken? Incredibly, the Hebrew text actually gives the question which was plaguing my mind. How should we know the word which the Lord has spoken? And notice the answer that this Hebrew text gives. Now remember, this is meant to be God speaking here as recorded by Moses. And according to Moses, God says, This is how you will know whether I have spoken the word or not. He says, When a prophet speaks in the name of the Lord, if the thing does not happen or come to pass, that is the thing which the Lord has not spoken. So again, the Hebrew text claims that the way to know whether or not this word is from God is based on whether or not God's words come to pass or not, whether or not what he states happens or doesn't happen. And then I came across this portion of the ancient text of Isaiah in chapter 46, verse 9. In this section, Isaiah claims to be quoting God himself, and this is what he says.
2: Remember the former things of old, for I am God, and there is none else. I am God, and there is none like me, declaring the end from the beginning, and from ancient times the things that are not yet done, saying, My counsel shall stand, and I will do all my pleasure.
1: Here was the concept again. God will prove himself by revealing future events before they happen. And as these events take place, as they've been revealed, this passage is saying that this is how you'll know that these words are from God. But this passage goes one step further. Here, the author of this text, Elohim, or God, he claims that not only will this information he gives regarding future events prove the fact that he is in fact God and not a human, he's not some magician, but he is in fact God, he goes one step further and says that this will prove that he is the only God and there's no other God beside him. What an absolutely astounding claim. The author of these Hebrew texts claim to be the only God. And it's almost like he expects our response to be, well, prove it. And then he answers our response by saying, I'll tell you the future before it happens. And when you see it happen exactly as I told you it would, that's the proof that I am God, the only God. And so I had a circle representing what and who God is. But each of these worldviews and each of these holy texts, they do contain differences to each other. Many people think that all the religions are similar with just a few differences, but it's actually the opposite. These worldviews are very, very different from one another with very few similarities. But if there is a God, if these characteristics and attributes inside my circle here, if he does exist and he is trying to communicate with me, how can I trust these texts? Are they all from him? Are some of them from him? The only viable way to validate the authenticity of these texts and their claim that they come from God came from the Hebrew manuscripts. And so I started on a quest to test these gods based on their claims. Next time on The Faith Experiment, I will continue to take you on my personal faith experiment and how I started to test the gods. Now, as I mentioned at the top of the show, I have this great book, 13 Life-Changing Secrets by international speaker Mark Finley. This is a book filled with stories about people shocked by the blow of divorce, drug addiction, abuse, abandonment, death and financial problems, people longing for something better and finding it. And so if you would like to get a copy of this book, all you need to do is text the code word today, CHANGE, C-H-A-N-G, CHANGE, text the code word to 0488-453-11, and the Faith FM giveaway bot will reply asking for your details. So text the code word CHANGE to 0488-453-11. Now it's time for this week's inbox. This is where I browse through the inbox to share your comments, feedback, and questions. Now I have a text from Jim who says, "Hi Robbie, I thoroughly am enjoying the show." Thanks so much, Jim. I'm glad you're enjoying the show. Please do your best to help get the word out with your friends and family. I really appreciate that. And here's a text from Tracy who says she is listening in from Brisbane. Great to have you tuning in from my hometown of Brisbane, Tracy. And here is an email from Ross who says, "Hi Robbie, thoroughly enjoying your show. You may be getting a little off track though, your faith journey because of 911. I want to hear about you and your faith journey because of the events of that day. Please concentrate on how the events of terrorism on New York City. You see, I want to hear because I ended up going to Iraq." Well, thanks so much for your honest feedback, Ross. I'm glad you've been enjoying the show, and I am doing my best to tell my story. It's a very complicated story, as you probably picked up on how my story had key moments of which 911 was sort of the pinnacle or the climactic moment that laid the foundation and almost created the right environment for this exploration of faith. And it did take me to these other world religions. But I hope you keep tuning in, because the story keeps developing. In the next few episodes, you'll see where faith became an absolute reality to me. And I can see why you're interested to hear about terrorism 911 because of your experience with Iraq and the war there. I bet you've got quite a few experiences to share yourself. And I have another email here from Sharon from Craigieburn, who is asking the question, "When Jesus came and died on the cross for our sins and had done away with the ceremonial laws, what did Jesus represent in each one of these? For example, Passover is the blood of Christ." Well, that's a really good question, Sharon, and I can see that you are definitely an eager Bible student asking that kind of question. Now, even though this is not a question directly related to the show, and I definitely won't have time to do it justice in this little segment of the inbox, let me just say this. You've started down the right path with asking the question regarding the ceremonial law being done away with and each part representing something of Jesus. And you've given a good example about the Passover and the blood on the doorposts representing the blood of Jesus Christ. That's a really good starting point. When you look at each of the parts of the ceremonial law, the feasts in the book of Leviticus, chapter 23, you'll find that there are seven feasts. And in the New Testament, starting with the Passover, in sequence, Jesus fulfills each one of these feasts in great detail. So a good starting place is to first look at Leviticus 23 and understand the feast and the specifics of the feasts. Then look at the New Testament and understand what the symbols represent and how they are fulfilled in Jesus Christ. Paul talks about them, Peter talks about them, John talks about them. In fact, even Jesus himself mentions them. So that's some good starting points. I will try and reply to you by email with some extra resources to look into, but I hope that gives you a good starting place. Well, thank you again for all your feedback. I really do appreciate it. And remember, you can text me your thoughts, your comments, your questions on 0488 45311, or you can email me on robbie@faithfm.com.au. I'd love to hear your thoughts. Well, that's all I have for now. I'll catch you next week at the same time right here on Faith FM for the next episode of The Faith Experiment. I'll see you then.
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11: The Desire of Ages, chapter 30. He ordained 12. And he goeth up into a mountain and calleth unto him whom he would, and they came unto him. And he ordained 12 that they should be with him, and that he might send them forth to preach. It was beneath the sheltering trees of the mountainside, but a little distance from the Sea of Galilee, that the 12 were called to the apostolate, and the Sermon on the Mount was given. The fields and hills were the favorite resorts of Jesus, and much of his teaching was given under the open sky, rather than in the temple or the synagogues. No synagogue could have received the throngs that followed him, but not for this reason only did he choose to teach in the fields and groves. Jesus loved the scenes of nature. To him, each quiet retreat was a sacred temple. It was under the trees of Eden that the first dwellers on earth had chosen their sanctuary. There Christ had communed with the Father of mankind. When banished from paradise, our first parents still worshipped in the fields and groves, and there Christ met them with the gospel of his grace. It was Christ who spoke with Abraham under the oaks of Mamre, with Isaac as he went out to pray in the fields at the eventide, with Jacob on the hillside at Bethel, with Moses among the mountains of Midian, and with the boy David as he watched his flocks. It was at Christ's direction that for 15 centuries the Hebrew people had left their homes for 1 week every year and had dwelt in booths formed from the green branches of goodly trees, branches of palm trees and boughs of thick trees and willows of the brook. In training his disciples, Jesus chose to withdraw from the confusion of the city to the quiet of the fields and hills, as more in harmony with the lessons of self-abnegation he desired to teach them. And during his ministry, he loved to gather the people about him under the blue heavens, on some grassy hillside, or on the beach beside the lake. Here, surrounded by the works of his own creation, he could turn the thoughts of his hearers from the artificial to the natural. In the growth and development of nature were revealed the principles of his kingdom. As men should lift up their eyes to the hills of God and behold the wonderful works of his hands, they could learn precious lessons of divine truth. Christ's teaching would be repeated to them in the things of nature. So it is with all who go into the fields with Christ in their hearts. They will feel themselves surrounded with a holy influence. The things of nature take up the parables of our Lord and repeat his counsels. By communion with God in nature, the mind is uplifted and the heart finds rest. The first step was now to be taken in the organization of the church that, after Christ's departure, was to be his representative on earth. No costly sanctuary was at their command, but the Savior led his disciples to the retreat he loved, and in their minds the sacred experiences of that day were forever linked with the beauty of mountain and vale and sea. Jesus had called his disciples that he might send them forth as his witnesses to declare to the world what they had seen and heard of him. Their office was the most important to which human beings had ever been called, and was second only to that of Christ himself. They were to be workers together with God for the saving of the world. As in the Old Testament, the 12 patriarchs stand as representatives of Israel, so the 12 apostles were to stand as representatives of the gospel church. The Savior knew the character of the men whom he had chosen. All their weaknesses and errors were open before him. He knew the perils through which they must pass, the responsibility that would rest upon them, and his heart yearned over these chosen ones. Alone upon a mountain near the Sea of Galilee, he spent the entire night in prayer for them, while they were sleeping at the foot of the mountain. With the first light of dawn, he summoned them to meet him, for he had something of importance to communicate to them. These disciples had been for some time associated with Jesus in active labor. John and James, Andrew and Peter, with Philip, Nathanael and Matthew, had been more closely connected with him than the others, and had witnessed more of his miracles. Peter, James and John stood in still nearer relationship to him. They were almost constantly with him, witnessing his miracles and hearing his words. John pressed into still closer intimacy with Jesus, so that he is distinguished as the one whom Jesus loved. The Savior loved them all, but John's was the most receptive spirit. He was younger than the others, and with more of the child's confiding trust, he opened his heart to Jesus. Thus he came more into sympathy with Christ, and through him the Savior's deepest spiritual teaching was communicated to his people. At the head of one of the groups into which the apostles are divided stands the name of Philip. He was the first disciple to whom Jesus addressed the distinct command, "Follow me." Philip was of Bethsaida, the city of Andrew and Peter. He had listened to the teaching of John the Baptist and had heard his announcement of Christ as the Lamb of God. Philip was a sincere seeker of truth, but he was slow of heart to believe. Although he had joined himself to Christ, yet his announcement of him to Nathanael shows that he was not fully convinced of the divinity of Jesus. Though Christ had been proclaimed by the voice from heaven as the Son of God, to Philip he was Jesus of Nazareth, the son of Joseph. Again, when the 5,000 were fed, Philip's lack of faith was shown. It was to test him that Jesus questioned, "Whence shall we buy bread that these may eat?" Philip's answer was on the side of unbelief. 200 pennyworth of bread is not sufficient for them, that every one of them may take a little." Jesus was grieved. Although Philip had seen his works and felt his power, yet he had not faith. When the Greeks inquired of Philip concerning Jesus, he did not seize upon the opportunity of introducing them to the Savior. But he went to tell Andrew. Again, in those last hours before the crucifixion, the words of Philip were such as to discourage faith. When Thomas said to Jesus, "Lord, we know not whither thou goest, and how can we know the way?" The Savior answered, "I am the way, the truth, and the life. If ye had known me, ye should have known my Father also." From Philip came the response of unbelief, "Lord, show us the Father, and it sufficeth us." So slow of heart, so weak in faith, was that disciple who for 3 years had been with Jesus. In happy contrast to Philip's unbelief was the childlike trust of Nathanael. He was a man of intensely earnest nature, one whose faith took hold upon unseen realities. Yet Philip was a student in the school of Christ, and the divine teacher bore patiently with his unbelief and dullness. When the Holy Spirit was poured out upon the disciples, Philip became a teacher after the divine order. He knew whereof he spoke, and he taught with an assurance that carried conviction to the hearers. While Jesus was preparing the disciples for their ordination, one who had not been summoned urged his presence among them. It was Judas Iscariot, a man who professed to be a follower of Christ. He now came forward, soliciting a place in this inner circle of disciples. With great earnestness and apparent sincerity, he declared, "Master, I will follow thee whithersoever thou goest." Jesus neither repulsed nor welcomed him, but uttered only the mournful words, "The foxes have holes and the birds of the air have nests, but the Son of Man hath not where to lay his head." Judas believed Jesus to be the Messiah, and by joining the apostles he hoped to secure a high position in the new kingdom. This hope Jesus designed to cut off by the statement of his poverty. The disciples were anxious that Judas should become one of their number. He was of commanding appearance, a man of keen discernment and executive ability, and they commended him to Jesus as one who would greatly assist him in his work. They were surprised that Jesus received him so coolly. The disciples had been much disappointed that Jesus had not tried to secure the cooperation of the leaders in Israel. They felt that it was a mistake not to strengthen his cause by securing the support of these influential men. If he had repulsed Judas, they would, in their own minds, have questioned the wisdom of their master. The after history of Judas would show them the danger of allowing any worldly consideration to have weight in deciding the fitness of men for the work of God. The cooperation of such men as the disciples were anxious to secure would have betrayed the work into the hands of its worst enemies. Yet, when Judas joined the disciples, he was not insensible to the beauty of the character of Christ. He felt the influence of that divine power which was drawing souls to the Savior. He who came not to break the bruised reed nor quench the smoking flax would not repulse this soul while even one desire was reaching toward the light. The Savior read the heart of Judas. He knew the depths of iniquity to which, unless delivered by the grace of God, Judas would sink. In connecting this man with himself, he placed him where he might day by day be brought into contact with the outflowing of his own unselfish love. If he would open his heart to Christ, divine grace would banish the demon of selfishness, and even Judas might become a subject of the kingdom of God. God takes men as they are, with the human elements in their character, and trains them for his service, if they will be disciplined and learn of him. They are not chosen because they are perfect, but notwithstanding their imperfections, that through the knowledge and practice of the truth, through the grace of Christ, they may become transformed into his image. Judas had the same opportunities as had the other disciples. He listened to the same precious lessons. But the practice of the truth, which Christ required, was at variance with the desires and purposes of Judas, and he would not yield his ideas in order to receive wisdom from heaven. How tenderly the Savior dealt with him who was to be his betrayer. In his teaching, Jesus dwelt upon principles of benevolence that struck at the very root of covetousness. He presented before Judas the heinous character of greed, and many a time the disciple realized that his character had been portrayed and his sin pointed out. But he would not confess and forsake his unrighteousness. He was self-sufficient, and instead of resisting temptation, he continued to follow his fraudulent practices. Christ was before him, a living example of what he must become if he reaped the benefits of the divine mediation and ministry. But lesson after lesson fell unheeded on the ears of Judas. Jesus dealt him no sharp rebuke for his covetousness, but with divine patience bore with this erring man, even while giving him evidence that he read his heart as an open book. He presented before him the highest incentives for right doing, and in rejecting the light of heaven, Judas would be without excuse. Instead of walking in the light, Judas chose to retain his defects, evil desires, revengeful passions, dark and sullen thoughts were cherished, until Satan had full control of the man. Judas became a representative of the enemy of Christ. When he came into association with Jesus, he had some precious traits of character that might have been made a blessing to the church. If he had been willing to wear the yoke of Christ, he might have been among the chief of the apostles. But he hardened his heart when his defects were pointed out, and in pride and rebellion chose his own sinful ambitions, and thus unfitted himself for the work that God would have given him to do. All the disciples had serious faults when Jesus called them to his service. Even John, who came into the closest association with the meek and lowly one, was not himself naturally meek and yielding. He and his brother were called the sons of thunder. While they were with Jesus, any slight shown to them aroused their indignation and combativeness. Evil temper, revenge, the spirit of criticism were all in the beloved disciple. He was proud and ambitious to be the first in the kingdom of God. But day by day, in contrast with his own violent spirit, he beheld the tenderness and forbearance of Jesus and heard his lessons of humility and patience. He opened his heart to the divine influence and became not only a hearer but a doer of the Savior's words. Self was hid in Christ. He learned to wear the yoke of Christ and to bear his burden. Jesus reproved his disciples. He warned and cautioned them. But John and his brethren did not leave him. They chose Jesus, notwithstanding the reproofs. The Savior did not withdraw from them because of their weakness and errors. They continued to the end to share his trials and to learn the lessons of his life. By beholding Christ, they became transformed in character. The apostles differed widely in habits and disposition. There were the publican, Levi Matthew, and the fiery zealot, Simon, the uncompromising hater of the authority of Rome, the generous, impulsive Peter, and the mean-spirited Judas. Thomas, true-hearted yet timid and fearful, Philip, slow of heart and inclined to doubt, and the ambitious, outspoken sons of Zebedee, with their brethren. These were brought together with their different faults, all with inherited and cultivated tendencies to evil. But in and through Christ, they were to dwell in the family of God, learning to become one in faith, in doctrine, in spirit. They would have their tests, their grievances, their differences of opinion. But while Christ was abiding in the heart, there could be no dissension. His love would lead to love for one another. The lessons of the Master would lead to the harmonizing of all differences, bringing the disciples into unity, till they would be of one mind and one judgment. Christ is the great center, and they would approach one another just in proportion as they approached the center. When Jesus had ended his instruction to the disciples, he gathered the little band close about him, and kneeling in the midst of them and laying his hands upon their heads, he offered a prayer, dedicating them to his sacred work. Thus the Lord's disciples were ordained to the gospel ministry. As his representatives among men, Christ does not choose angels who have never fallen, but human beings, men of like passions with those they seek to save. Christ took upon himself humanity, that he might reach humanity. Divinity needed humanity, for it required both the divine and the human to bring salvation to the world. Divinity needed humanity, that humanity might afford a channel of communication between God and man. So with the servants and messengers of Christ, man needs a power outside of and beyond himself to restore him to the likeness of God and enable him to do the work of God. But this does not make the human agency unessential. Humanity lays hold upon divine power. Christ dwells in the heart by faith, and through cooperation with the divine, the power of man becomes efficient for good. He who called the fishermen of Galilee is still calling men to his service, and he is just as willing to manifest his power through us as through the first disciples. However imperfect and sinful we may be, the Lord holds out to us the offer of partnership with himself, of apprenticeship to Christ. He invites us to come under the divine instruction that uniting with Christ, we may work the works of God. We have this treasure in earthen vessels, that the exceeding greatness of the power may be of God and not from ourselves. This is why the preaching of the gospel was committed to erring men rather than to the angels. It is manifest that the power which works through the weakness of humanity is the power of God. And thus, we are encouraged to believe that the power which can help others as weak as ourselves can help us. And those who are themselves compassed with infirmity should be able to have compassion on the ignorant and on them that are out of the way. Having been in peril themselves, they are acquainted with the dangers and difficulties of the way. And for this reason I called to reach out for others in like peril. There are souls perplexed with doubt, burdened with infirmities, weak in faith, and unable to grasp the unseen. But a friend whom they can see, coming to them in Christ's stead, can be a connecting link to fasten their trembling faith upon Christ. We are to be laborers together with the heavenly angels in presenting Jesus to the world. With almost impatient earnestness, the angels wait for our cooperation, for man must be the channel to communicate with man. And when we give ourselves to Christ in wholehearted devotion, angels rejoice that they may speak through our voices to reveal God's love.
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17: G'day and thank you for listening. My name's Paul, I'm from Ballarat. And if you like the music you're hearing in the background, then may I give you an invitation to come to my website, which is www.animo, and I'll spell that for you, ANAMOE.com.au. Thought for today. Have you been taking any notice of what is happening in our country of Australia? Over the last few weeks and months, while down here in Victoria there is rain falling, at the same time up north, they are having drought and fire. And when you consider the plight of our farmers, you cannot help but wonder as to where it will all end. You know, as you take it all in, there is a question that I'm sure many people are considering. Where is God in all of this? Does he see when the animals are crying out their sounds of pain? Does he care? As time goes by, you cannot help but wonder as to where it will all end. And when you look at the pain in the eyes of the farmers, it all can become very, very sad. It has been so wonderful to see how the people have put in so much money for the farmers, and that others have gathered bales of hay for the area. But where does this leave God? I am reminded of promises that are found in the Bible. In 1 Peter chapter 5 and verse 7 I read, "Casting all your care upon him, for he cares for you." What a statement to make. We can cast all our care upon him. We can know that he will be there for us all, even though we may be going through pain. He cares. He cares. In the book of Psalms, we have this promise. In Psalm 37 and verse 5, I've read, "Commit thy way unto the Lord, and he shall bring it to pass." You know, as you take in the above two verses, there is one thing that you find in both. You must be willing to trust in him. You must be willing for him to be in charge. And really, how hard it can be at times for the Lord to be in charge. Are you willing to do that? Are you willing to trust him? Are you willing to give him a chance? I'm reminded of the following words also. In Psalms chapter 40 and verse 4 I read, "Blessed is that man that maketh the Lord his trust, and respecteth not the proud, nor as such turn aside to lies." The point is obvious that we need to trust the Lord. We need to be willing for him to do the leading and for us to be willing to follow. I'm also reminded of the small prayer that is in the same chapter, Psalms chapter 40 and verse 11. "Withhold not thou thy tender mercies from me, O Lord. Let thy loving kindness and thy truth continually preserve me." How special those words are for today. The loving Lord who we worship is willing to bestow upon us his tender mercies and to give us the love of heaven. So let us today pray to our Father in heaven to do just that. Let us pray. Dear Father in heaven, we bow before you knowing that you see all the pain that we are going through at this time. You see the hurt of the farmers. You know the rain that they so badly need. So we pray that you will send the rain that is needed and that hope will be revived in the hearts of all. For in Jesus' name we say this prayer. Amen. Thank you for listening. And until next time, may you all be kept safe in his care.

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1: We can all probably remember the line, weapons of mass destruction, which sadly led to war in Iraq. Lies never work out well. I'm sure we've all experienced that with friends, or likely former friends, in one way or another. In Acts 5, 3 and 4, we read about how Ananias lied about an offering to the early church. Peter said to him, "Ananias, why has Satan filled your heart to lie to the Holy Spirit? Why have you conceived this thing in your heart? You have not lied to men, but to God." Have you ever caught yourself telling yourself a lie? That's really how it begins. However, it is Satan who is the father of lies, and we don't want to imitate him. It has been said that lies are like snowballs. The further you roll them, the bigger they get. The Bible says that by God's grace, each one of us can be renewed in our minds. That's good news. We can be changed. With God's help, we can put away lying and endeavor to always speak the truth. I'm Pastor Daniel for Faith FM.
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0: Here's a quick thought for you on the Book of Daniel.
3: What threatens your faith in God? Can you remember something that happened to you that severely tested your resolve to serve and to follow Him? How do you maintain faith in the face of the severest of tests? The story of the three Hebrew youth in Nebuchadnezzar's furnace comes to mind as a biblical example of severe religious test. Let's unpack the story a little to see how we may gain some tips in keeping our faith focused and strong. First, this story follows the previous chapter of the king's dream. There, a multi-metal image was featured, with Daniel identifying only the head of gold as Nebuchadnezzar. It seems from chapter 3 that this was a bitter pill for the king to swallow, that he would be followed by a series of successively degraded kingdoms was

0: that would make God redundant. But here on the plain of Jura, the same thing is happening. The presence of a burning furnace is sinister. Attendees at the inauguration ceremony were invited to bow down to the image or else. The thinking at that time was that people who were burned were thereby prevented from entering and resting in the afterlife. So this industrial-sized brick kiln had an opening at the side, a hole in the top through which to drop anyone who displeased the king, to ensure that their end was an eternal end. We see a modern parallel in these descriptions of state pomp and fiery punishment for nonconformists in Hitler's ideologies. He, like Nebuchadnezzar, wanted his Reich to last far beyond his lifetime, 1,000 years. And he was prepared to send millions to the furnaces to achieve that goal. Nebuchadnezzar was so sure of himself that he was convinced that no God could deliver any transgressor from his hand. You know the story. When Nebuchadnezzar threw three into the furnace, he actually saw four people in there walking around as if they were in a garden. This reminds me of an experience of some of my church members nearly 40 years ago. There were four of them in a yacht that hit stormy seas, and it was so bad they had to get into a life raft, and they were tossed around for days until eventually picked up by a merchant ship that was diverted to rescue them. The captain, in welcoming them aboard, asked them where the fifth person was. He had counted five on the raft and was surprised when only four clambered up into the ship. That is our assurance in this story of the boys in the fire. God does not promise to always deliver us from the fire, whatever that may be, but he does assure us of his presence throughout the ordeal. As Job said, though he slay me, yet will I trust in him. And David said similarly in the 23rd Psalm, even if I walk through the darkest valley, I will fear no evil, for you are with me. As in the previous two chapters of Daniel, when faced with crisis, those who concentrated on themselves fade from view. But those who stick with God and continue to trust Him are exalted by God. So we can do this. Let's not focus on the fire, but on the one who is with us, whatever our circumstances. That is how to maintain faith in the severest of tests.
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3: Welcome to Finding Truth with Pastor Jeff. Pastor Jeff, I was in the supermarket the other day and having a discussion with a lady, and she told me a very, very tragic story about her young daughter who has sadly passed away recently with leukemia. And her question was, will I ever see my child again?
4: Yeah, well, how tragic. There would be hardly a family that's not been affected by such stories. But let me assure every person that the Bible's answer to that is yes, yes, yes. We are going to see our loved ones again. Mm-hmm. And I'd just like to read a couple of scriptures from the Bible. The first is in 1 Corinthians chapter 15, and it says this, "Behold, I tell you a mystery. We shall not all sleep, but we shall all be changed in a moment, in the twinkling of an eye, at the last trumpet. For the trumpet will sound, and the dead will be raised incorruptible, and we shall be changed. For this corruption must put on incorruption, and this mortal must put on immortality."
3: Oh, what a wonderful promise.
4: It is. And let me give you another one.

0: this time in Thessalonians, where Paul says here, "I don't want you to be ignorant, brethren, concerning those who have fallen asleep, lest you sorrow as others who have no hope. For if we believe that Jesus died and rose again, even so God will bring with him those who sleep in Jesus. For this we say to you by the word of the Lord, that we who are alive and remain unto the coming of the Lord will by no means precede those who have fallen asleep." I just want to cast our thinking back to that wonderful day. Imagine that the angels are there and they take the little children who have died and they place them in their mother's arms again.
1: Wow, what a joyous scene, miraculous scene.
0: Just amazing, a wonderful. And what about taking parents to their children who have died, and husbands and wives who've been separated by death? The resurrection is such a wonderful, wonderful teaching. And that's why all through the Bible, God refers to the resurrection as the blessed hope.
1: Because he doesn't want us to be apart, does he? He wants us all to be together.
0: Yeah, death is an enemy. And God wants to bring us all back together. And as we accept Jesus as our personal Savior, when he returns, we know that we will see our loved ones again. What a blessed hope that is.
1: A very blessed hope. Thank you, Pastor Jeff. Thank you, everyone, for joining us on Finding Truth with Pastor Jeff.
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When we add up all our failings, when we see how frequently we fall, it seems we'll never find the exit to this sad amusement ride. Our angers still routinely flare. Our pride leaps higher day by day. Our self-absorption is a carousel of serving just ourselves. The happiness we thought we'd find in being kinder, wiser, gentler, free, feels always, always out of reach. We circle round and round. There is no merry to this ride. We need an end to what we've been. With the Apostle Paul, we cry, "Oh, what a miserable person I am! Who will free me from this life that is dominated by sin and death?" To all who hope for better things, the gospel speaks with clarity. For everyone has sinned. We all fall short of God's glorious standard. Yet God, in His grace, freely makes us right in His sight. He did this through Christ Jesus when He freed us from the penalty for our sins. Our past need not predict our future. Grace abounds at every turn. This high priest of ours understands our weaknesses, for he faced all of the same testings we do, yet he did not sin. So let us come boldly to the throne of our gracious God. There we will receive his mercy, and we will find grace to help us when we need it most. Your life can change. Your hope will grow. So stay in grace.

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2: Today's claim comes from Psalm 42, verse 8. The Lord will command his loving kindness in the daytime, and in the night his song shall be with me, a prayer to the God of my life. Picture a beautiful sunrise after a long, dark night. The warmth of the sun rays breaks the chill of darkness, bringing light and life and a sense of overwhelming peace and security. Just like the reassuring light of the dawn, God's love breaks through our darkest moments, bringing light and hope into our lives. Psalm 42 verse 8 is a poignant reminder of God's unfailing love and presence. Even in our darkest hours, his song is with us, a melodious reminder of his constant care and affection. His love is not sporadic or conditional. It is steadfast and unwavering, providing us comfort, hope, and strength in every circumstance. Today's experiment. Consciously reflect on God's unfailing love. Find a quiet moment to sit and contemplate a situation where you felt God's love in your life. Write down this experience in detail, highlighting how you felt God's love during that time. If you're currently going through a difficult situation, write a prayer asking God to help you feel his love and presence. Carry this written reflection of prayer with you throughout the day, or keep it in a place where you can regularly see it as a reminder of God's unfailing love and presence in your life. In the days to come, refer back to this note whenever you need a reminder of the consistency of God's love for you.
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5: Hello, everyone. Today we're going back to Cuba again. There's another amazing thing that happened to my family and I when we were there, and I can't wait to tell you about it. Also, we'll go back and check with Naaman. He was healed last time we were together, and I thought his story was over, but he wants to go back to talk to Elisha. Let's see what happens. And of course, we'll have the What's It, the Random Nature Fact, the Game Show, and so much more. I'm so happy you're joining me here on God's Great Earth. Hello everyone, my name is Rich Aguilera, and welcome back to the show. I'm so excited that you're joining me again, and I hope you enjoy this time together. I'm quite excited about all the stuff that we're going to be talking about, so let's get going. As always, I love to start off every single episode with a brain teaser, to sharpen our brains, to warm us up. And the very cool thing about this is that you guys send them in. So the brain teaser that I have for us today comes to us from Elise. All right, here we go. I have a neck, but no head. I have two arms, but no hands. What am I? All right, I have a neck, but no head. I have two arms, but no hands. What am I? All right, very interesting. Thank you again, Elise, for sending that in. And we will reveal the answer, as we always do, before the end of the show. But remember, if you have a brain teaser that you'd like to share on the show, something that will really make us think, please go to our website at godsgreatearth.com and you'll submit it there on the form. Thank you for sending those in. And now it's time for our greatest adventure story. Our God's greatest adventure today is called The Unexpected Trade. So, as I said earlier, my family and I were spending 3 weeks touring across the island of Cuba. Each night, we'd go to a different church, which would be filled up with kids and adults, and I would set up my screen and a bunch of special effects that I would do for my special presentation. And as part of my presentation, it involved using 3D glasses. I had actually brought about 1,000 pairs, and every night, the kids were in awe as they put on the 3D glasses, literally for the first time in their life, and watched images jump off my giant screen. It was a lot of fun. Driving across Cuba, though, was not easy. Sometimes gasoline was not even available, and we'd have to find someone in the black market to buy or trade gas with. One time, we traded a box of fruit for a 5-gallon jug of gasoline. Another time, we traded gas for a spare car part that we had in the trunk. One of the things that my two boys did during this trip was to give out chewing gum to all the kids they encountered. That was kind of like their little job. Every day, they gave out hundreds of pieces of gum, which was a rare treat for the kids there. Now, one day, we pulled over in a town where we were trying to arrange for some more gasoline. And on the other side of this quiet dirt road, a small boy and his mother were walking by. My older son decided to jump out of the car and run over to them. He reached into his pocket and pulled out a pack of gum and gave it to the boy. What happened next totally surprised me. As my son was turning to leave to come back to the car, the boy stopped him and he reached into his bag and pulled out a guava and he handed it to my son. That's a yummy fruit. I'm not sure what they said to each other at that point, but I was moved to see that two people could be kind and compassionate and generous to each other with no strings attached. Jesus did those kinds of random acts of kindness all the time. He was always thinking of others before himself. I asked my son how he felt being kind to that boy and receiving kindness in return. He said it brought him great joy. Micah 6:8 says, "Human, the Lord has told you what goodness is. This is what he wants from you. Be fair to other people. Love kindness and loyalty, and humbly obey your God." And now it is time for the what's it. What is that thing I heard? If you've ever heard a sound and you're still trying to figure out what it is, this is a game kind of like that, because I'm about to play a sound for you. Something in nature, something God made. And your challenge here is to see if you can figure out what is making that sound. Feel free to get the whole family in on this one. Are you ready? Here we go. Here is today's sound. All right, so think about that a little bit, and at the end of the episode, I will come back and tell you what it was. Let's see if your guess was right. Alrighty, everyone, it's that time of the show. It's time to visit the Pretend-O-Matic. That's my pretend time machine. Bible characters were real, and our pretend time machine lets us go back and talk to them. So we're going to go back and talk to Naaman again. After being healed, he told me he just had to go back to see Elisha in person. So let's turn on the Pretend-O-Matic and enter our coordinates.

0: We made it. Oh, and there's Naaman right there. Hi, Naaman. I'm back.
1: Ah, yes. So good to see you again.
0: You look great. You're back home, and I'm sure you're enjoying being leprosy-free at this point.
1: You have no idea. I'm just so excited and grateful that God has done such an amazing thing in my life.
0: Amen. So, tell me, Naaman, last time I spoke to you, you were insisting on going and talking to Elisha, the prophet.
1: Ah, yes, the prophet that I wasn't able to meet the first time I went there.
0: Right, yeah. So, were you able to go back?
1: Yes, indeed, I did go back. And yes, I was finally able to meet and talk to him.
0: All right, great. So, no passed-on message from his servant or anything like that?
1: No, sir. I went back and went to the door and knocked.
0: And then?
1: And then the servant answered the door again.
0: Okay.
1: And so I told him that I wanted to see Elisha, and I told him I would not take no for an answer.
0: Okay, wow, you were pretty determined.
1: Absolutely. This man essentially saved my life.
0: Yeah, that's true, huh?
1: Yes, I was basically destined to get sicker and sicker, and eventually have to leave and be separated from my family for the rest of my life.
0: Wow, right. What a change.
1: Yes, I had to talk to him.
0: So the servant went and got him, and he did finally come to the door.
1: He did. And of course, I thanked him profusely for what he had done. But immediately, he stopped me because he wanted to make sure I understood it was from God, not from him.
0: Okay, wow. Then what?
1: Well, then I had my own guys go back and bring some of those crates with gifts for Elisha. And I told him, please, accept these gifts. Let me thank you for what you have done in my life.
0: Okay, good, right. So, what did he say?
1: He said, no way. Take your stuff back. He said there was no way he would accept it, period.
0: Wow, and what did you say?
1: Well, I could tell there was going to be no way I could change his mind, so I asked him another question.
0: What did you ask him?
1: I asked if he was not going to accept any gift from me. I asked if he would then grant me one favor, that he allows me to take a little bit of dirt from this place. I don't know. I guess I just felt like this was such a special place. Maybe this dirt was blessed and I could take a little bit home.
0: And he said okay?
1: He did. So I took some and left.
0: Okay, good. So that was a nice and neat ending for the whole story.
1: No, not quite. Not quite at all.
0: Huh. Oh boy. I wonder what that means. I wonder what happened next. I guess we'll find out when we come back and talk to him again here in a few minutes. Hi there. I pray that you are enjoying the show today and that this is a blessing for you. Besides this podcast, did you know that I also write books? And I'd like to give you a free one, Firewalkers. That's the first book from my Bible Time Adventures series. It's a super fun series because you get to learn Bible stories from the point of view of some kids that were there and saw the whole thing. What an adventure. And Firewalkers is the story of Shadrach, Meshach, and Abednego. So if you'd like to read it and check it out for free, I have that free book offer for you. But to take advantage of that, you just got to go to the website, godsgreatearth.com, and click on free book offer. Hope you enjoy it. And remember, if you want to read the whole series, there's also links there to buy them. And now it's time for the random nature fact for today. Let's dive into the sweet, juicy world of peaches. Ah, these delightful fruits are nature's way of saying, I'm sorry for all those Brussels sprouts. So, here's a fun fact. Did you know that peaches are actually distant cousins to almonds? Oh, wow. It's like finding out that you have a rock star relative that you never knew about. And what's the deal with their fuzz? Peaches must be the only fruits with a 5 o'clock shadow. It's like they're trying to impress us with their velvety charm. But enough of the silly stuff. Let's get serious. In this peachy journey, we learned that life is a blend of humor and wisdom. And just like peaches are perfect in their imperfections, we too are unique and cherished by our loving Creator, God. So embrace your quirks, share your sweetness with the world, and remember that a little laughter and a lot of faith can make life truly peachy. Alrighty, everyone, it's time for a humor break. It's time for Silly Minute. I have three great jokes for you sent in by different people, and the first one comes to us from Alex in Grayling, Michigan. This is what he sends in. I was going to tell a time-traveling joke, but you guys didn't get it. You already know that they didn't like the joke. All right. Here is the next two jokes. These were sent in by Emily and Daniel in Douglasville, Georgia. The first one is, I know a surgeon who puts organs back in upside down. I told him that's not funny, but he said, it was an inside joke. Okay. And here's the second one they sent. What do you call a bear with no teeth? A gummy bear. Okay. All right. Thank you, all of you guys, for sending those in. Remember, if you have some funny, squeaky clean jokes that you'd like to share on the show, we'd love to get them. In order to do that, you got to go to our website and submit them there on the form. Thank you for sending those in. Every sports fan has heard the name of Michael Jordan. He's considered by many to be the greatest basketball player of all time. Let's review. As a college student in 1982, he led the University of North Carolina to a national championship. All right, nice. In 1984 and 1992, he led the U.S. Olympic basketball team to two gold medals. Wow, well done. And during the 1990s, he led the Chicago Bulls to six NBA championship titles. Wow, now that's impressive. I actually grew up watching Michael Jordan play basketball. No one has ever seen so much intensity and devotion to being the most excellent basketball player that he could be. From the moment he stepped onto the basketball court to the moment the game was finished, Michael Jordan gave 100%. He once said, I've always believed that if you put in the work, the results will come. I don't do things half-heartedly because I know if I do, then I can expect half-hearted results. Your job is to work hard to be the best in whatever you do. If you have an assignment at school, do the very best work you can. If you get a job someday, do the very best work you can. If you are asked to do something at church, do the very best work you can. Sadly, most of the world is content being average in what they do. In school, teachers often grade on the curve. Instead of being graded on how excellent you could do, you're actually graded by how everyone else did. We are followers of Christ, and we should never lower our standards to those of the average person around us. Our job isn't to be pure in the eyes of our friends. Our job is to be pure in the eyes of God. So always strive for excellence. Alrighty, let's get back to the Pretend-O-Matic and our talk with Naaman. Okay, so you leave with the dirt, and I'm thinking, okay, you did your best to thank him, and you're now finally on your way home, right?
1: Right, but then something happened.
0: Oh, okay, I see. What happened?
1: So just as I had left and had been on my way a few minutes, I happened to turn around and saw behind our group a person running after us.
0: Running after you? Like someone was trying to get you? They were chasing you?
1: No, nothing like that. It's like they just wanted to talk or something.
0: Oh, so what did you do?
1: Well, I stopped my chariot, and sure enough, it was Gehazi, that's Elisha's servant, that had come running after us to talk to me again.
0: Oh, okay, I see. Interesting. So maybe you forgot something, or they forgot to tell you something?
1: Neither. So get this. Gehazi finally catches up to me. I say, are you okay? He says, all out of breath, oh, I'm all good, but my master Elijah has sent me back to tell you something.
0: Oh, really? Wow. Must be important. So what was the message?
1: He said that he was sorry that he had forgotten that two new students had arrived from the hill country of Ephraim and wonder if maybe, yes, he could give him, say, 75 pounds of silver and perhaps two new clothes outfits to help out.
0: Oh, okay, cool. So I guess the prophet could use some of that stuff. Great.
1: Right. Well, I really wanted to thank them, so I told them, yes, for sure. As a matter of fact, I told him, why don't you take 150 pounds of silver instead? I was really grateful for having been healed, so I wanted the prophet to have whatever he needed.
0: Okay, great. That must have felt nice.
1: Yes, well, unfortunately, it turns out that he was not being truthful, because I found out the next day what had really happened.
0: Oh boy, what happened?
1: I found out that Prophet Elisha never told Gehazi to come back and get the silver and the clothes.
0: He didn't?
1: Nope. Apparently, once we gave him those things and he got over the hill and we couldn't see him anymore, he went home and kept those things for himself.
0: Oh, wow. That is, not good.
1: Not at all. So when he comes back to Elisha's house, Elisha asks him, where did you go? And Gehazi says, I didn't go anywhere.
0: Whoa, not good again. Don't tell me. Elisha knew what had really happened.
1: Correct, Mr. Rich. Elisha had his number. He was way ahead of him and his evil plot to lie and steal from God.
0: Oh man, this story is not going to end well.
1: Unfortunately for Gehazi, it did not. He thought he was being sneaky and just stealing from Elisha. But he soon discovered that he was trying to steal from God and then lie about it.
0: Yeah, that's never a good thing. You can't hide anything from God.
1: Yes, Mr. Rich, I am learning that now. And you can say Gehazi learned it as well.
0: Why? What happened to him?
1: Turns out that because he lied to Elisha and God, when he walked out of Elisha's door that day, he was struck with leprosy all over his body.
0: Oh, wow. Incredible. Poor man.
1: Poor man is right. He seemed like a nice guy.
0: Right, but you just can't judge a book from its cover.
1: What is a book?
0: That's like a scroll.
1: Ah, okay.
0: Well, Mr. Naaman, I just really appreciate and want to thank you for sharing your story with me. It's really quite an amazing story, and it's one I will never forget.
1: That goes for me too, Mr. Rich. And I will never forget to follow God for the rest of my life.
0: Wow, what an amazing story. I'm so glad that he was healed, but I also feel bad for the servant, thinking that he could hide stuff from God. Well, next time we get together, we're going to talk to a new Bible character. Let's see who I pick. Alrighty, in just a moment, we're going to go check out the answer to today's brain teaser, the What's It, and of course, we're going to see how you do on today's game show. Hey everyone, I hope you're enjoying the show and this episode, and I also hope that you will consider supporting us since we are a listener-supported show. 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Thank you so much. All right, everyone, it's journal time. Let's get those journals out. And remember, I like to keep a journal because it's a great way to keep track of your thoughts. And of course, anything that you write should always be just between you and God. So my journaling question for you today is, list three things that you're thankful for today and explain why those things are so meaningful. And by the way, if you want to get your own special journal to write in, check out our website so you can get your own official God's Great Earth journal. Alrighty everyone, it is time for game show. Hopefully you've been paying attention and hopefully you will have no problem answering these five questions that I'm about to ask you. And of course, if you know the answer, shout it out nice and loud. All right, here we go with question number one. What did the boy in Cuba give my son? A guava. Yeah, that's right. All right, let's check out question number two. True or false? Naaman wasn't able to see Elisha in person the second time he went. That's right, false. He did get to see him. All right, let's check out question number three. How many pounds of silver did Gehazi ask for? That's right, 75. And of course, Naaman tried to then give him 150. All right, let's check out question number four. Peaches are distant cousins to what? That's right, almonds. Oh, all right, let's check out our last question, question number five. How many gold medals did Michael Jordan help his team win at the Olympics? That's right, two gold medals. Oh, great job, everyone. And now it is time to reveal the answer to today's brain teaser. Hopefully you've had these few minutes so that you can think about it and come up with some guesses, some answers that you think it might be. Sent to us, of course, by Elise, and here is a reminder of what she sent. I have a neck, but no head. I have two arms, but no hands. What am I? The answer? A shirt. A shirt has a neck and those two arms, but no head and no hands. All right. Wow, that was hard. That definitely made me think. Of course, if you have a good, difficult brain teaser that you'd like to share on the show so that everybody can try to figure out, please send it in by going to our website at godsgreatearth.com and fill out that form. And lastly, before we finish up today, we must also reveal the answer to the what's it. What was that thing we heard? Of course, I will play the sound for you one last time. Here we go. Are you ready? Here is the sound. Alrighty, it's time to reveal the answer because that is some cicadas. Those are those bugs that you hear sometimes in the summer. Whoa, and they can get kind of loud. Oh, hope you got it. Well, I just can't believe that our time together is up. Remember, it's never good to lie to others, especially God. He knows everything, and there's nothing we can hide from Him. And all He wants is our love and honesty. Also, let's remember to be kind and compassionate to everyone. Not just because you might get a guava out of it. Do it because that's how God wants us to treat others. And lastly, always do your best. It's not because you're trying to impress your friends or look good. It's because you love God and want to do your best for Him, the one who created you and gave you those special talents. Love God, love others, and change the world. We'll see you next time here on God's Great Earth.

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5: It's funny the things you hear at church. I was in the foyer some time ago, and I don't know if you remember, it was about last Anzac Day. And there was a plaque out in the foyer, and it had the names of soldiers that from the Liddell area that had passed away, and it had some flags coming out of it. And there's a little boy there, I didn't actually know his name, didn't actually catch his name, but I went up to him and I said, "That's, you know, you're obviously very interested in that plaque." And he said, "Yes, I don't know what it's all about though. What's the plaque all about?" And I said to him, "Well, that's it's a plaque that commemorates the people that died in the services." And he said to me, well, he looked at me for a while and he thought, I could see he was thinking something. He said to me, "Which service, the 9 o'clock or the 11:30? I hope that no one, I feel like I'm dying at the front here now because I feel I'm a bit underprepared, but I hope that today is not certainly about me. It's about having God here with us and worshiping Him together, and we're going to do that. As I was thinking about what to talk about and contemplating, the thing that sort of kept running around in my mind is where I'm at personally in what we call our Christian experience. And if I'll try not to use too much Christian talk, because if anybody here today who's not used to Christian talk, I want you to make sure that it's understandable. So, but in our Christian experience and the way we relate to God, it's something that I think about as regularly as I can. But I pose to myself the question, am I more of a theoretical Christian, someone who thinks and talks about Christianity, or am I a practical Christian? So today I've entitled our time together, Practical Christianity. So here we go, Practical Christianity. Kiara read out one of the texts that we'll be looking at this morning, and thank you, Kiara, for doing that. Does everybody know? Who doesn't know Kiara? A few people. So Kiara's a delightful young girl. With my wife and I have been taking, or we were taking junior Sabbath school until our contract wasn't renewed. And and there's now new leaders and thankfully in juniors. But we had the delight of having Kiara as one of our juniors. Now, I mention this because Kiara, probably unbeknownst to her, about 2 years ago you came to juniors? How old are you now? 12, 11? 11 turning 12. So you're almost 2 years ago when Kiara first joined us in juniors. It wasn't long after that that she gave me a practical example of Christianity. Now, Mrs. Margaret's probably used to this sort of thing all the time, being a primary school teacher. But one Sabbath, Kiara, well, she can do lots of things. Like once in Sabbath school, well, I think of it, Kiara, do you remember that? She came into Sabbath school doing flick-flacks, you know, those things you do backwards. She's a gymnast, and we got her to do some flick-flacks into Sabbath school. But this one she did of her own volition. She gave us a card. And in the card, she just thanked us for being her Sabbath school leaders. Now, probably didn't mean a lot to Kiara, Kiara's probably even forgotten she gave it to us. But I still remember that as just a simple

that we'll be able to help meet those needs around us, and that your spirit will be in our hearts and our lives. In thy name, amen. Actually, could we just call it the benediction? And all right, practical Christianity. As I was preparing for today, I came across a verse in 1 Corinthians 14:26. 1 Corinthians 14:26. Now, I'll make it easy for you at the moment. I'm going to read it for you. 1 Corinthians 14:26. I still haven't worked out if it's quicker to use a digital device or a Bible, but I like using a Bible. So 1 Corinthians 14:26, and it says, "How is it then, brethren, whenever you come together, each of you has a psalm, has a teaching, has a tongue, has a revelation, has an interpretation." Now, when I read that, I thought, that to me sounds like a pretty involved church. So I figured I'd take after that model. Now, I'm not going to say I'm going to talk in tongues or give you a revelation, although, you know, if that happens, please forgive me. But what I will ask is that you participate today. Now, unfortunately, it's going to be a little bit difficult because Rowan Depler took the key with him, and we can't get into the microphone room, into the AV room where they've got the microphones, the handheld microphones. But I will ask you, if you don't mind today, to participate. So that will make things go well if you can. The word practical comes from the word praktikos, the Greek word praktikos, which means fit for action. So hopefully this morning you will be fit for action. Now, I want to ask you this, the first question. Who was here last week? Raise of hands. All right. This is a question for you, who was here last week. What was last week's service about? Here we go. Tick, tick, tick, tick, tick. Who's thinking? Who can remember what last, all right, so let me start with this. Who took last week's service? Ryan. That's a good start. Small things lead to great things. Who agrees? Yes. It was a great service. I really enjoyed it. I hope you did. So Ryan talked about small things leading to great things. He talked about one thing, doing one thing. Now, what did he ask you to do? What was his homework for you? All right. Think of one word. All right. Now, here's the really personal question. Who thought of one word? Come on. Who thought of their one word? If it's nobody, I'm sitting down, because clearly you don't care. No, that's not true. Who thought of their one word? Right. Would you like to share with us? Fearless. So you, I love it. I wish I could join you with your word. Fearless. All right. Fantastic. Anybody else wants to share their word for the year? So what was Ryan's? Discipline. Well done. Mine's consistency. That is the thing I struggle most with in my life, is consistency. Consistency is a really difficult thing to do. All right. Anybody else? All right. Get used to it. So Ryan spoke about the need to have something in your life that was your focus. So I'm extending on that today a little bit by talking about things that are practical. I think when you have like a word, or when you have a goal, or when you're doing a task, it's important to have an outcome in mind. And there's nothing wrong with seeking a reward for that outcome. If you look in scripture, let's look at 1 Corinthians 14:26. 1 Corinthians 14:26. Sorry. 1 Peter 5:4. Let's go there. 1 Peter 5:4. Who would like to read it? Who's got a big voice? All right. Let's look at the next one. John 3:16. Who can recite it? Let's all say it. For God so loved the world that he gave his only begotten Son, that whosoever believes in him shall not perish but have everlasting life. So this is two small examples of receiving a reward for doing something. Believe, eternal life, receiving a crown of glory.
So when you're looking at your one word or the thing that you're striving for, don't

0: Don't be afraid to acknowledge and know that you're going to receive a reward for that. Is the word Christian mentioned in the Bible? Is the word Christian mentioned in the Bible? It is, okay. How many times? It's just three times, okay. Let's have a quick look. Acts 11:26. And when he had found him, he brought him to Antioch. So it was that for a whole year they assembled with the church and taught a great many people. And the disciples were first called Christians in Antioch. Okay, there's one mention. Acts 26:28. Then Agrippa said to Paul, "You almost persuade me to become a Christian." And this is after Paul has just given his conversion. Paul's been giving his testimony about his conversion. And Agrippa gets to the point where he says, "You almost persuade me to become a Christian." And the last one, 1 Peter 4:16. I'm going to ask somebody to read it if they can. 1 Peter 4:16. Is there any pathfinders in the congregation? They should know this by books of the Bible. 1 Peter 4:16. All right. So here we have three examples of the word, or the three times that the word Christian is used in Scripture. Now, if you look at those verses, all three of them involve something happening. So there was someone preaching, there was someone giving a testimony, and then in 1 Peter there, there's suffering. So the word Christian is associated with doing something, even though only three examples that we have in Scripture. They were called Christians because their behavior, activity, and speech were like Christ Jesus. The word Christian basically means a follower of Christ or belonging to Christ. So we might call ourselves Christians, and that's the theoretical part, calling ourselves Christians. But out of that needs to evolve a practice or something practical. The Bible is fairly clear that Christianity is a participation sport, not a spectator sport. Let's have a look at some verses. 1 Timothy 6:18. I'm not going to apologize for having lots of text this morning. I hope you enjoy getting into the Bible and having a look at what the Bible says. Much more important than what I say. 1 Timothy 6:18. What is it? Galatians, Ephesians, Philippians, Colossians, 1st and 2nd Thessalonians. 1 Timothy 6:18. Who would like to read it? "Let them do good that they may be rich in good works, ready to give, willing to share." Does that sound like a participation thing? Spectator thing? Definitely participation. All right. Here's one that I hadn't noticed before, but it's in Daniel chapter 11. Daniel 11 and verse 32. So back in the Old Testament. Is it Jeremiah, Lamentations, Ezekiel? Daniel 11. I'm racing Trav because he's on his iPhone. I'm trying to beat him every time. How am I going, Trav? All right. "Those who do wickedly against the covenant, he shall corrupt with flattery. But the people who know their God shall be strong and carry out great exploits." Once again, the people who are following God shall be strong and carry out great exploits. It's a doing thing. 2 Thessalonians 3:10. I could have kept them together for you, didn't I? I've got you jumping all over the place. 2 Thessalonians 3:10. "For even when we were with you, we commanded you this, if any will not work, neither shall he eat." What do you think of that? If any will not work, neither shall he eat. I thought that was quite a powerful verse because for me, what's one of the benefits of working is that you get to, one of the main reasons we work is to survive, isn't it? It's about survival. We wouldn't really probably work if by choice, like we do, if we could survive just out of breathing. But we need to clothe ourselves. We need to house ourselves. We need to get ourselves around. We need to eat. So a fundamental thing of work is eat. Eating is the prize of the effort. So I think that speaks fairly clearly that the prize of Christianity has to come from practice, from doing something, from effort. Yeah, absolutely. Okay, last one, James 2. You could basically do the whole chapter of James. James is probably one of my favorite books, and when I was younger, I did memorize the first couple of chapters of James. And even now, my memory's not so great. Whenever I go back to it, I'm always reminded. So putting scripture to memory is a fantastic thing. But James 2 talks about what? James is a book of what? What's the fundamental, the main emphasis of James? Anyone? It's a book of what? Faith? Is that what someone said? Yeah, I'd go with that. James is really much a book about faith and then how we live that faith out. And chapter 2 is full of it, and you can scan right through it and see it. What does it profit a man in verse 14? My brethren, if someone says he has faith but does not have works, can faith save him? Well, we know that faith will save him, but faith on its own, a Christian will die with faith on his own. A Christian has to do something out of response to faith. If a ship stays in a harbour, is it still a ship? It's like if a tree falls in a forest, you know. But if a ship stays in a harbour, is it still a ship? Well, it is a ship, but is it doing what a ship was designed for? No, it's not. I don't like to admit this, but I'm going to do it in public for the first time. Oh, look at the look on my wife's face. I love it when I do that, and she responds perfectly. Next time I'm going to warn you, I'll go like this and look over and when I'm going to do it next. Anyway, we had the opportunity as a family 3 or 4 years ago to get on a ship. And it wasn't something that we thought we would do because it was one of those, I don't want to say it, it was a cruise ship. And we got on this cruise ship and we had the opportunity to go from Los Angeles to New York. And we didn't go through the Panama Canal. We went right around the bottom. So we got to go around the Carbuster Hornus. Has anybody read any books with a Carbuster Hornus within the treasure books or, you know, adventure books? Like in my mind as a young person, I had a picture of what the horn was like. And I had this idea there was just this wild, desolate place right there in Patagonia at the bottom of the world. What is it? Fiera de Fuego, the end of the world or something. Anyway. And I had this picture in my mind. Have you been around there, Lynn? You probably have a couple of times, a travel agent. You haven't been there. Oh, I didn't book it through you either, did I? I didn't actually book it, then I'm sorry. It was Sherelle's parents' fault. They did it. Anyway, so we got to go around the horn. Now, it had been perfect weather. Give me a hard time, Nick. It had been perfect weather all the way down. We got to go through the, what's that channel, Sherelle? Magellan Straits, is that right? Magellan. We got to go through there and there's fjords and it was quite spectacular. Although there's a riot on the ship. I'm wasting time, aren't I? There's a riot on the ship because it really was almost a riot because the weather didn't support them going through the Chilean fjords. And you should have seen people get upset. I've never seen old people throw pavlovas like these people could throw pavlovas. It was unbelievable. The ship was actually in riot. You know, it kind of reminded me of, yeah, anyway, not home. I wasn't going to say that. And so we got to the horn. And it had been perfect weather all the way down. And we got there and all of a sudden the weather just blew up, literally blew up. And this thing, you hadn't really appreciated the ship as being a ship. It just looked, it was because it's big, you know. There was like 2,000 people on board. There was 1,996 old people and then the four of us. And I'm not making, by old people, I'm meaning 95 plus, not even Romney's age, older than Romney. Anyway, So the weather just blew up and it was just spectacular. I then appreciated what a ship is for. A ship is to keep you out of the water. This ship, this big ship, it got on the lean and it's going around the horn and literally this, you had to hang on. Otherwise you would have been, and the wind, you would open the door and the wind was just howling and we got pictures of us trying to hang on to the rails outside as the winds, and it was just fabulous. So I appreciated what a ship is for. A ship is for leaving the harbour. A ship is for not staying in the harbour and being safe. A ship is for leaving the harbour. As Christians, church is an important place to come, but it's kind of a harbour. For us, it's a harbour. It's somewhere we come, we're safe, we share together, we enjoy the peace. But if we just stayed in church, or if we only just came to church, it kind of would lose the purpose and the intent of what it's all about. Church is important, but the other 6 days in the week are what really test our faith and what really test our intent as being Christians. So what are some ways then, I'm going to ask you this morning, what are some ways that we can be practical Christians? All right, this is sharing time. What are some ways that, genuine ways that as Christians, because we want to make it real, that we can be practical? Well, there's an idea spoken from a true cruiser. That man's been around the world. But that's a simple act. Okay, so he's always got available or potentially available scripture to share. And sharing scripture is fantastic. Thanks very much for that, Ray. Anybody else? We should be brimming with him. I know Nick does it a bit, just a little bit. Isn't that funny? Because when I said Nick does it a bit, I was thinking Nick talking and Beck says listening. And that's so important, you know, that listening is an extremely difficult skill to master, because knowing when to say nothing and when just to let the moment be the moment is a challenge to overcome, because sometimes we just want to put our own words in there. And it's so important to listen, because not only are we letting the other person speak, we're letting God have the opportunity to speak through us. So yeah, thanks, Beck. Any other way so we can share scripture, we can listen, pray. Yeah, absolutely. Fantastic. Pray. Nick? Treat people as Jesus would treat them. All right. Let's have a look at that. Thanks for bringing that up, Nick. Hebrews 13, verses 1 to 6. Hebrews 13, verses 1 to 6. Let brotherly love continue. Do not forget to entertain strangers, for by so doing, some have unwittingly entertained angels. Remember the prisoners as if chained with them, those who are mistreated, since you yourselves are in the body also. Marriage is honorable among all things, but fornicators and adulterers God will judge. Let your conduct be without covetousness. Be content with such things as you have. For he himself said, I will never leave you nor forsake you. So we may boldly say, the Lord is my helper. I will not fear. What can man do to me? So some things at the start of that passage there that very clearly say how we should act. To not forget to entertain strangers. So by the way, Sherelle and I and the boys have no plans for lunch. Just putting that out there. Don't forget to entertain strangers. Who was it? Okay, kids, this is a question for kids. Who can tell me an example in the Bible where somebody unwittingly entertained an angel? Any ideas? I think it happened a couple of times. I can think once in the Old Testament, once in the New. Come on. Come on, kids. Don't let me down. All right, I have to ask one of my own, Mitchell. Abraham. All right, very good. All right. Alistair, what do you got for us? Abraham one. All right. What's the New Testament one? Can anybody think of somebody who unwittingly entertained an angel or God? Alistair. Mary. Yeah, I was thinking of another one. Come on. Think of it. It's in the Gospels. All right. Caitlin. Gideon. He kind of knew he was an angel because he fell down in fear. All right. Anybody else? Ben? Road to Emmaus. Well done. Remember that? The two men walk along the road. Stranger comes up and joins them. They talk to him about how all the Jerusalem, all that's going on. They invite him home. He goes to say grace and they see the holes in his hand. They go, wow, that was God. Okay. I'm going to give you an opportunity this morning. Lockie, you ready? I'm going to give you an opportunity this morning to do something practical. Now, it just dawned on me yesterday. And I don't think I brought the bulletin up with me. I'm just going to grab it. So I was just reading through the bulletin and there was a list of, isn't it in this one? It was on the online one. I didn't realize they were different. Oh, anyway. So in the bulletin, on the online one, there was a list of people that have needs in our own church, or they're either sick, they've got some sort of pain or something in their lives where they've asked for support. I thought to myself, well, this right there is just an example of that people, an opportunity that people have for practical Christianity. But one that did catch my eye, and we're going to try it this morning, if you don't mind, just for a couple of minutes. That can't be the time, is it? I spoke to Chester about it, but Robin Stanley's mother passed away during the week. And Robin's not here today, or I think it might have been just last week, the funeral was this week. So I'm going to give you just 2 minutes. I'm going to put a phone number on the screen. And if you feel so inclined, I'm going to let you text in church. Now, we don't normally do this, but I'm going to give you the opportunity just now, while you can, if you want to either say a prayer for people that you know that are in suffering or pain, or people that you know may need prayer. Or if you'd like to do something practical, I'm going to give you the opportunity just to send a quick text to Robin. And hopefully she might get, I don't know, 10, 20 texts, which would just let her know that people are thinking of her and people care. So if you want to just, I know it's a bit unusual, but just 2 minutes if you want to just try that. You don't have to, only if you want to. Otherwise, you can take just a couple of minutes if you like, just to contemplate and pray for perhaps somebody who may need your prayers. All right. Hopefully Robin's got a phone on. She's going to get awfully shocked, isn't she? So there's just a small thing that you either have done or will do or can do that will show someone that you're thinking of them and that you care. A verse that always bothered me as a child was Matthew 7:21. Now, I don't remember when I first heard this verse or read this verse, but I will confess that it has, for years, been a verse that grabs my attention whenever I see it. And it's where Jesus has been talking about doing the will of his Father and teaching and preaching. And he says in verse 21, he's just talked about the fig tree and how a tree bears fruit and how it's known by its fruit. A good tree cannot bear bad fruit, and a bad tree cannot bear good fruit. Every tree that does not bear good fruit is cut down and thrown into the fire. Therefore, by their fruits you will know them. It says, not everyone, and then he goes on to say, not everyone who says to me, Lord, Lord, shall enter the kingdom of heaven, but he who does the will of my Father in heaven. And that verse kind of always disturbed me a little bit, because I thought to myself, well, is it really possible that I could do good things? Because if you read on, the people say, many will say to me in that day, Lord, Lord, have we not prophesied in your name, cast out demons in your name, and done many wonders in your name? And then I would declare to them, I never knew you, depart from me, you who practice lawlessness. I always thought that was harsh. Really? You can do all those things. You can cast out demons in his name. You can prophesy in his name. And yet you can still hear, I never knew you. Does that bother anyone? Well, I'm glad it doesn't. I guess the reality is that it shouldn't really bother us, should it? It depends where our motivation is. If you read just again, verse 21, not everyone who says to me, Lord, Lord, shall enter into the kingdom of heaven, but he who does the will of my Father. That's pretty much the key in that passage. He who does the will of my Father. Now, I shouldn't have told that children's story because it's 10 o'clock, but there's a whole afternoon there talking about the will of God. Let's just have a look at a couple of verses. 1 Thessalonians 5:8. And we better finish off. 1 Thessalonians 5:8. But let us who are of the day be sober, putting on the breastplate of faith and love, and as a helmet the hope of salvation. I've got the wrong text there. Hebrews 13:20-21. Now may the God of peace, who brought up our Lord Jesus from the dead, that great shepherd of the sheep, through the blood of the everlasting covenant, make you complete in every good work to do his will. Work it in you what is well, pleasing in his sight, through Jesus Christ, to whom be glory forever and ever. Amen. I was going to offer you the opportunity this morning just to talk about a little bit about God's will and perhaps some instances where you've undeniably felt God's will working in your life. I think there's no greater feeling, genuinely, and it's unfortunately not a daily occurrence necessarily, when you know beyond any shadow of a doubt that you are doing at that very moment what God would have you to do. Now, there's two parts to this. There's specifics and there's also an attitude. And we can constantly be in an attitude of doing God's will. But sometimes just doors open up and experiences happen that are undeniably God-led, and your breath is literally taken away. I would suggest to you that I could have married more than one woman. Not at the same time. Let me just be clear there. As much as you can't believe I could say that, can you, Beck? As much as I didn't mean it like that. As much as I love my wife, and I can't imagine, and neither would want to be married to anybody else, I would probably have to say to you, I reckon there's somebody else in the world whom I could have married and had a... Now, I know for in terms of Sherelle, there's just, you know, I feel sorry for her, is what I'm trying to say. But I suspect that somewhere in the world there is somebody else who I could have married and have a full and happy life with. But I don't have any doubt that Sherelle and I are meant to be married. So even though I don't have that daily experience necessarily of thinking that at that very moment I'm doing exactly the job that God wants me to do, exactly the task that God wants me to do, I can be completely content if I am seeking to do His will and in a close and binding relationship with Him. Does that make sense? I say that only this morning probably to encourage myself, because, you know, regularly I ask myself, am I doing God's will? You know, because I think as Christians, and especially as Seventh-day Adventists, we're very task-orientated. We're very focused on doing things. We are an action church as a whole. There's so many ministries the church has. There's so many ways to be involved. There's pathfinders. Is anybody looking to be a pathfinder leader? There's so many opportunities to do things in church that we can sometimes really focus on, am I doing the right thing? I would like to suggest to you this morning in closing, and I apologize I'm having just to sort of jump to an end. It's not whether I'm doing the right thing. It's what I'm doing for the right reasons. Is what I am doing to bring honor and glory to God? Is what I am doing trying to bring other people closer to Him? And is what I am doing bringing myself into His presence, because He is always there waiting. And it's only me who will drive myself away from Him. It's never God that will drive Himself away from me. So the questions that I need to ask myself are about myself, not about God's will or God's love for me. I think when we're talking about being a practical Christian, I think one verse probably above all will put it in perspective for you. Matthew 22:37. And you'll know it when you hear it if you don't know it already. And I've got the wrong reference again. Oh. The greatest commandment. What's the greatest commandment? To love the Lord your God with all your heart and all your soul and all your mind. And the second is what? To love your neighbor as yourself. So in terms of practical Christianity, when we're talking about doing things for others, what's it, if we can say second to? It's loving the Lord your God. So that gives me the comfort of that verse of Matthew 7:21, you know, can I actually do things and not be saved? Well, yes, I can, if the first part of that isn't being met, to love the Lord your God with all your heart, with all your soul, with all your mind. Thank you.
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3: I'm here with Nabila Khan. 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
8: How do you know what someone's like if you've never seen them? Do you know what they'll look like? Do you know how they'll be? Do you know what their character's like? It's hard to tell, isn't it? It's hard to know whether you can trust someone if you've never seen them and spent time with one. It's hard to know whether they'll like you. It's a bit disconcerting at times. I often wonder what God is like. Do you? I wonder what you'd tell me if I asked you what your God is like. Because I've been talking to some friends and their ideas about what God is like, and I found that the different ways that they saw God made a huge difference to their life. It kind of transformed their life, whether they saw God as someone who was positive in their life or someone who was negative. If I were to ask you what your God was like, I wonder what you'd say. I was talking to some of my friends the other day about how they saw God and how they visualized him and the difference that that picture of God made to their lives. And it was interesting what they had to say. Alison said that she felt God was a bit like a policeman. She'd just been caught speeding on one of those radar speed trap things, and when the policeman pulled her to one side and fined her, she felt so terribly guilty. And she said, "Now I always feel like I'm guilty even when I'm not. And every time I see a policeman, I think I must have done something wrong and he must be about to stop me and fine me." And she said, "I kind of feel a bit that way about God, that he's waiting around the corner, just waiting for me to do something wrong so that he can punish me." She said, it's hard really to see God like that and to feel awkward all the time and to feel like I'm always being watched and looked at just to see what I'm going to do wrong next. Then I talked to Dave, and Dave said, "Well, I've spent some time in the army, and for me, God's a bit like one of those sergeants that marches up and down the ranks, inspecting us all the time." And he said there was one particular one, and everything just had to be perfect for him. If there was so much as a scratch on my shoe or some fluff on my jacket, he would bellow at me loudly until I almost jumped out of my skin. And I felt I had to be so perfect all the time. And he said, "I kind of feel that way about God, that I have to be perfect all the time. And no matter how hard I try, he'll always find something wrong. And so I have to keep trying harder and harder. I have to be perfect and more than perfect in order to please him. And so I just feel like I work all the time because I'm always trying to please God." And then I talked to Sarah, and Sarah said, "Well, I think he's a bit like a teacher, really, because I was never very good at maths," she said. "And however hard I tried at maths, I always got my sums wrong, and I'd do my homework and spend hours over it and take it to the teacher. And he always said, 'You know, Sarah, I think you could do better than this.' And so that's what it always said on my reports. Sarah could do better at maths, could do better if she tried harder. But I kept trying. I tried as hard as I could, and it was never good enough." And she said, "I kind of feel that way about God, that no matter how hard I try, it's never quite good enough for him. And I feel so discouraged. Sometimes I just want to give up." And then Ben said, "Well, I think he's a bit like a dad, really. God's supposed to be like a father, but my father wasn't around very much, and I kind of feel God's a bit like that. My dad used to work on the oil rigs in the North Sea, so he'd be away for months at a time. And when he came home, I thought he'd be so glad to see me and we could go and play, and I wanted to tell him all my stories and things. But he was busy. He came home and he was fixing the house and he was digging the garden and was reading his newspaper, and he was barely aware that I lived in the same house as him. I know he loved me, I know he did really care, but I just kind of felt like he wasn't very interested in my life. And I kind of feel God's a bit like that. Well, there's so many people in the world, how can he be interested in my life? I'm just one person. He's got so many other things to think about. And then I talked to Kate, and Kate said, well, I never really had a father. But because someone told me that God was like a father, I used to imagine God being the best father I could ever have. He'd be the kind of father who'd always be there for me, who'd buy me amazing presents, who would accept me even when everyone else was being horrible. He'd always just be there for me. He would listen to me and he would support me and he would just do wonderful things for me. She said, that's the kind of Father God I see, the best father in the whole wide world. I really liked what Kate had to say about God and how she saw him as being the best father she could imagine in the whole wide world, because I think she lived the happier life of all of those friends. She wasn't so discouraged or working too hard at getting everything right. She was so relaxed in her faith with God because he was her father and he loved her and he'd always love her. And as I thought about the kind of God that I wanted to love and the kind of God that I saw, I realized that he too was like the best father I could imagine. And he was someone who always wanted to be there to support me in my life and to love me, to accept me and to forgive me. And I found that just so wonderful. So when I wanted to think about what God was like, I went to the Bible and I found these verses in Psalm 103 because they painted for me the best portrait of God I could imagine. It says here that the Lord forgives our sins and he heals us when we're sick and he protects us from death. His kindness and love are a crown on our heads. Each day that we live, he provides for our needs and gives us the strength of a young eagle. For all who are mistreated, the Lord brings justice. The Lord is merciful. He is kind. He is patient. His love never fails. The Lord won't always be angry and point out our sins. He doesn't punish us as our sins deserve. How great is God's love for all who worship him. Greater than the distance between heaven and earth. And how far has the Lord taken our sins from us? Farther than the distance from east to west. And just as parents are kind to their children, the Lord is kind to all who worship him, because he knows that we're made of dust. He knows that we're fragile. The Lord is always kind to those who worship him. And this is how I see God, the God that cares about my vulnerability, the God who wants to forgive me whenever I've done anything wrong, the God who is always there loving me more than I can ever imagine. And I love the way that he takes my sins away from me as far as they could ever go, so they don't have to bother my life anymore. This is the kind of God that I love. This is the Father who I've fallen in love with. And it's made a huge difference to my life to see God this way. And I kind of wish my friends Alison and Ben and Dave and Sarah could see God this way too, because then they wouldn't have to feel they had to be perfect all the time. They wouldn't be so discouraged. I think they've kind of given up on God because it seems too hard work to love a God the way they see God. But it's not hard work to love God when you know that he loves you more than anything in the whole wide world. It's so great to know that he loves me in spite of all my fragility, in spite of all the things I do wrong, all my mistakes. He'll never stop loving me. And I kind of think he loves me even more when I do things wrong, because I'm a mum and I know what it's like when my kids mess up. And sometimes when they've done something wrong, I have to love them even more to kind of make up for what they've done wrong. And I want to forgive them. I don't want to hold it against them very long. I just want to welcome them back and just love them to bits and let them know that everything's okay and Mum still loves them. So I wonder what kind of God you want to believe in. I wonder what kind of God you see in your life. I wonder what difference that God makes to you. I wonder whether he leaves you feeling discouraged and disheartened, or whether he's a God that fills your heart with love and you know that you have the strength to live every day because he's always going to be there for you, no matter what, and his love will never come to an end. So, if I were to ask you now who you would say God was, I wonder what you'd say to me. So you can see that it can really make a big difference to your life who you see God as being, because for my friends, it made a huge difference to the way they lived out their lives and to their happiness. Because Alison always felt guilty. She was always waiting for God to be around the corner to punish her. Dave felt that he could never quite live up to a perfect image that he should be, and he tried so hard to be perfect and almost wore himself out. And Sarah always felt that she could never do it quite good enough. She was never quite perfect enough. She was always supposed to try harder, and she just tried harder and harder until she was tired and discouraged. And then there was Ben, who felt like God was a dad who was very distant from him, never really there for him, never really interested in him. And then there was Kate, and Kate had a lovely picture of God who loved her so completely. And I wonder which kind of God you want to choose today. I wonder which kind of God is going to make the biggest difference in your life. I wonder which picture of God is going to make you the happiest. And if I were to ask you now which God you would choose today, I wonder what you would say.
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12: A moment to meditate on God's Word. This is Lynn again from Caboolture Seventh-day Adventist Church, Queensland. And today, I'm looking forward to sharing with you some more thoughts from the Scriptures. Towards the end of last year, unfortunately, I found myself involved in a car accident. I was unhurt, but my faithful red Corolla, which had been my travelling companion for the last 18 years, was very hurt. So hurt that it was declared a write-off. This was a big disappointment to me, as my car was running very well and was easily capable of driving another 100,000 kilometres. The accident occurred when another driver, without looking, came straight out of her driveway right into my path. Even though I was without fault, troubling questions keep invading my mind. What if I hadn't been listening to the radio? What if I had been paying more attention? What if I'd been driving a little slower? Did I contribute to this accident? Ever since, I have been a little jumpy out on the road, on high alert for other drivers' decisions. Should I stop driving? That's not really a sensible or necessary decision. When I have these moments of self-doubt, the Lord brings to me Proverbs 24, verse 16. For a righteous man falls seven times and rises again, but the wicked stumble in the time of disaster and collapse. So, I still get behind the wheel, but drive with greater attention to my surroundings and have become more diligent in my prayers for safe travel. I also like to take the promise of Psalm 121, verses 7 and 8, with me. It says, "The Lord will protect you from all harm. He will protect your life. The Lord will protect your coming and going, both now and forever." Dear Father God, I thank you that I was unharmed in my car accident. I thank you for giving me the courage to get driving again. I pray earnestly, not just for myself, but for other drivers on the roads, that you will protect us from harm and help us to come and go safely. All this we ask in the name of our Saviour, Jesus Christ. Amen. If you would like to learn more about seeking God's protection through prayer, you would enjoy reading our free book. It's called Daring to Ask for More. You can claim your copy by texting the word PROMISE to 0488880831. That's the word PROMISE to the number 0488880831.
13: 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We have started a new Bible study series called The Secrets of Prophecy. 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
15: Years ago, I recall seeing an invigorating commercial for soap. It showed flowing waters and a waterfall within a forest surrounding. It was so refreshing to see that you could almost smell the forest through the screen. In Acts 3:19, Peter says, "Repent, therefore, and be converted that your sins may be blotted out, so that times of refreshing may come from the presence of the Lord." When we cast off our way of sin and follow the Lord, it truly is a time of refreshing. It's invigorating to the soul. God wipes away our sin, and the presence of God's Spirit brings us joy. The Bible says that a merry heart does good like a medicine, but a broken spirit dries the bones. Friend, if you continue in rebellion, it will dry up your spirit. But if you repent, God promises to put joy and hope in your heart. Why not turn to the Lord today? I'm Pastor Daniel for Faith FM.
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17: Hey, before you swipe, be part of the hype as Rach and I talk about kid influencers online. Should we encourage it or not? What do you think, Rach? What are kid influencers?
18: Well, kid influencers, just like any influencers, are basically on social media, and they're influencing what people are doing, the products that they're buying. They have lots of followers on on YouTube and Instagram, and everyone wants to see what the latest outfit is that they're wearing, or the toys that they're playing with.
17: Okay.
18: Yeah.
17: Kind of like, is it like Ryan's World?
18: Like Ryan's World, EvanTube, and then even going into the teens and all the way to babies. Sometimes people are putting their children on these platforms. Let it be known, though, that they're saying that you have to be 13 and over.
17: Oh, okay.
18: To be on, you know, to have an account on YouTube or Instagram. So it's the parents who are behind the scenes, you know, actually posting everything, or should be the parents.
17: Right. And they are pushing their child to have a social presence, social media presence, I should say.
18: Yeah. And I think the word pushing could be controversial within this community, because many of them are saying that their kids are having fun while they're doing it. They enjoy doing it. So I guess this term of pushing is where the controversy lies, because people are, on the one hand, some people say that the kids don't want to do it. The parents are forcing them. They're using them to make all of this income for the family.
17: Income?
18: Yeah.
17: How
18: there's lots of income.
17: How do you generate income by being a follower or an influencer on I mean, being an influencer online?
18: Well, there's lots of ways. Obviously, when we're watching YouTube, we'll see the ads come up. So right. with AdSense, that's one way. But one of the primary ways people are making money is through sponsored posts.
17: Okay.
18: So once you have a certain amount of influence, you're able to, companies pay you to actually put their content online or have your kids play with the toys.
17: Yeah.
18: And some of those influencers are making probably on certain posts more than some people make in an entire year.
17: Wow. Sounds like an industry maybe some of us would want to explore. Would you?
18: You know, on the one hand, it seems interesting because your kids are learning entrepreneurship.
17: Yes.
18: They're becoming content creators. They're not just consuming all the time.
17: Right.
18: But on the other hand, you know, their entire lives, sometimes even from potty training to, you know, all of these intimate moments
17: yes.
18: and maybe vulnerable moments as well are being shared online. So I guess there are pros and cons on both sides. For our family, we've decided not to put our son online.
17: Why? He's so gorgeous. He's gorgeous. Rachel's little boy is absolutely
18: stunning. Oh, thank
17: stunning.
18: You. Thank you, Fee. But and also for your family, you have twins, and I've seen there are a lot of twin kid influencers out there. So if that's something...
17: I'll definitely try and explore it maybe after this.
18: But I guess for me, as I think about it, as I think about kids watching other children playing with toys or even watching other kids go to the aquarium, and I know... You know, as parents, we're time poor, and it helps us to get through the day. It just frustrates me a bit to see kids watching other kids playing with toys. Like, I'd rather kids be playing with toys themselves
17: yeah.
18: than to be watching other people playing with toys. But I love the fact that kids are actually out there. They're learning how to edit. They're learning how to create content, how to be creative. These things are great, and I think that it's something that we can all explore.
17: Yeah.
18: I don't know if we would do it for the point of fame, and we want 20 million people following our children doing that. So I guess for every family, it's different, but
17: yes.
18: looking at the pros and cons. But definitely get your kids out there doing those activities instead of just watching them.
17: Well, it's definitely a different world we're raising up, so it's something that we could think about. Kid influencers, should we or should we not encourage it? Give us your opinion.
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23: Yes, indeed. I have a close family member going through a battle of breast cancer at the moment. Thank goodness she's now in the all clear and getting married in a couple of weeks' time, so good news. When you have a diagnosis that you have breast cancer, clearly for some women it means a mastectomy, which is something on top of the cancer you've got to deal with. Dr. Shagan Agarwal is a plastic and reconstructive surgeon at the SAN. We've spoken with him before. He's on the line. Nice to talk to you again.
24: Oh, thank you. Thank you for having me.
23: That's the double edge, isn't it? That you get the cancer diagnosis and then ultimately some women need to have a mastectomy. It's tough mentally to deal with.
24: Absolutely. And I mean, as you know, Steve, in this country, 1 in 8 women will get breast cancer, which is a really high statistic. And a lot of them, I mean, some of them are fortunate enough to have the cancer treated with a small lump removal, and that sometimes is enough. But a lot of women, you know, go on to have a mastectomy, which obviously is pretty deforming, you know, makes them lose their sort of femininity, and they'll come to seek reconstruction, you know, for that.
23: We're talking, of course, about this. It is October is Breast Cancer Awareness Month. Being in the field of plastic surgery, a lot of women have breast enlargements and breast reductions.
24: Yep.
23: Tell me the difference between someone who gets breast cancer has to have a mastectomy and someone arriving to see you and saying, "I'd just like to have bigger breasts."
24: Yes, a very good question. Two very different scenarios. So the main difference that I tell my patients is, well, you know, for a cosmetic setting, there is a normal female breast that will hide the implant. And now, depending on how much tissue you already have, it's easier to camouflage that, you know, whether the implant goes in front of the muscle or behind, there's a normal breast to hide it. So, you know, you can get pretty good results that way. Complication rates are low. Overall satisfaction rates are pretty good.

0: The other side is a woman who has the mastectomy for breast cancer. Now, unfortunately, they've actually lost all of the tissue, obviously, to hide that implant. And what shape they'll get from their implant is the entire breast, and you can pretty much see the whole boundaries of everything. So that gets a lot more tricky in terms of how we camouflage the edges and how to make them look more natural. And, of course, the complications are a little bit higher. The results are, you know, not as good as in that cosmetic sort of setting. But in both cases, I do always tell them, look, the implants are a foreign body. They've got a lifespan. They've got certain risks, and eventually you're going to need them exchanged.
1: Are the materials improving? I mean, I presume like everything else in medicine, this is getting better.
0: Absolutely. So we've actually known silicon in implants for a long time now, but as the time has gone on, we've gotten better at making them. So the implants of modern day or now are all made of silicon, and they're sometimes nicknamed gummy bear implants. And the reason is that you can slice a breast implant in half and it will look like as if it still maintained its shape. And you look at the side of it and it's got this jelly-like substance, almost like a gummy bear lolly. And that's because it's got such good architecture that it won't really lose its shape or deform, and there's not liquid silicon running everywhere. They're very good quality, which sort of begs the question, how will you even know if they've ruptured? Well, often you don't, and you pick that up on imaging, and very rarely these days they'll deform or, you know, sort of lose their shape. But there were implants, they're still in America, there's still implants being used that are not made of silicon, they're made of saline. So they're literally just a plastic bag filled with saline. And they were considered much safer when the US had a scare, you know, in the early sort of 90s and 2000s, where they thought, oh, silicon's not, you know, there's women complaining of some side effects, and they banned those implants. So we fortunately didn't go through that, and silicon implants are actually very, very good these days.
1: What sort of lifespan do you get out of them?
0: Look, I still quote to my patients that every 10 to 15 years, you know, you may need an implant exchanged. I think the reality is they probably last a lot longer than that. But as with any object, you know, they're foreign bodies. So the wear and tear of different people is going to be different. And we say, just like anything else, it will eventually lose its, you know, integrity and, you know, and need replacing. So I usually say to women that you should have a yearly check. And once we get to that 10, 15-year mark, we might do some imaging. And if it looks like they're not in their best shape, we might offer you a revision at that stage.
1: And does that remove entirely, Dr. Agarwal, the likelihood of breast cancer returning?
0: That's a good question. So the main reconstruction in some ways is totally different to the treatment for the breast cancer. So the breast cancer surgeon who will remove the...
1: So the cancer's gone, but your job is then to reconstruct.
0: That's right. So the risks of it coming back are really to do with that original cancer surgery.
1: Right.
0: So whether they had radiation and other things, you know, there's a lot of logistics of what the cancer was like. And if that risk is low, whether you have implants or not will not change that.
1: One of the things that we obviously want to get the message out there is there are some less than reputable people offering breast implants, both for cosmetic and for recovery. But you would urge people, you've got to go to a proper plastic reconstructive surgeon, and whatever you do, don't think about having it done on the cheap offshore somewhere.
0: Yeah, look, this is sort of a big controversial area. And, you know, what we just say is plastic surgeons, that it's purely about patient safety, is just look up the credentials of your surgeon. So I'm a member of the Australian Society of Plastic Surgeons, as well as the Australian Society of Aesthetic Plastic Surgeons, which means surgeons who are doing cosmetic surgery. And if you look any of those words up online, you know, there's a whole range of information on those societies' websites, which sort of tells you all the things you should look out for. And basically, in this country, there is no regulation on who can do cosmetic surgery. So, you know, just make sure who you go to is reputable. Why? Because things can go wrong. And if they go wrong, you just want to make sure that you're in the best and safest hands.
1: It was a pleasure to catch up with you, Dr. Agarwal. Thank you very much.
0: Thank you. Thank you for having me.
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1: Hello, everyone, and welcome to Kids Club right across Australia, right here on Faith FM. I'm your host, Aris Bergen. If this is your first time joining Kids Club, Kids Club is our time of day when we get to hear some great stories, interesting facts, and valuable lessons. So get ready, Kids Club starts.

0: Ah, g'day there. Arnie here again from Arnie's Shack. And this is Bible Buddies. Great to have you and your family back as we investigate and discover more about our amazing God and how much He loves all of us. Matthew 6:13, our part of the Lord's Prayer says, "And don't let us yield to temptation, but rescue us from the evil one." We have a song I'd love to sing for you about this.
1: Cruising along, having a great day. When temptation comes your way, you've got to stop and don't do it. You've got to stop and see right through it. You got to do what's right and don't do what's wrong. So when temptation comes along, you got to stop and don't do it. You've got to stop

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So when temptation comes along, you gotta stop and don't do it. You gotta stop and see right through it.

0: gotta stop. 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And don't do it. Matthew 6:13. And don't let us yield to temptation, but rescue us from the evil one. Anyway, our time is up for today, but I will look forward to catching up with all of you again next time on Bible Buddies. So take care, stay safe, and God bless.
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6: Welcome to Finding Truth with Pastor Jeff. Pastor Jeff, I had a really interesting conversation yesterday. Mm-hmm. A young man was talking to me. He has been listening to Faith FM, the radio station, and they were talking about the second coming of Jesus Christ. So I'm wondering if perhaps you could explain that to us. He had quite a few interesting questions about that.
7: Naomi, there's nothing more precious really in the Bible than the second coming of Jesus, because we all know that Jesus came the first time as a babe in Bethlehem, but the Bible teaches that he's going to come back the second time, not to die for us next time, but to take us home to a home that is so wonderful that we can't even imagine how wonderful and beautiful it is, and get rid of all this wars and trouble and disease and death and sorrow that we're all afflicted with on this earth. In fact, if you go over to the book of Revelation, the first chapter and verse 7, it says that when Jesus comes back the second time, every eye will all see him.
6: Wow, like the sun?
7: Yes, just like the sun. All we all see the sun, and we're going to be able to see Jesus when he comes back. And it says in the book of Acts, for example, that God describes this through the angel, and says in Acts 1 and verse 9, "Now when he had spoken these things while they watched," that's the disciples watched, "he was taken up and a cloud received him out of their sight. And while they looked steadfastly toward heaven," they were, you know, trying to see him as he went back into heaven. "As he went up, behold, two men stood by them in white apparel, who also said, 'Men of Galilee, why do you stand gazing up into heaven?'"
6: And that was the angel?
7: The angels, yeah.
6: Right.
7: Imagine seeing the angels there. "This same Jesus," the angel said, "who was taken up from you into heaven, will so come in like manner as you saw him go into heaven."
6: Right, so we will see him and hear him.
7: Yes, well, Thessalonians says that when Jesus comes, he's coming with a shout, with the voice of the archangel and with the trumpet of God. That sounds pretty noisy to me.
6: So we won't miss it. It's not secret.
7: It's not secret at all. And it's the most wonderful event. That's why all the Bible writers talk about the second coming of Christ, because it is the most precious of all Bible truths. Let's continue to study that and talk about it, because...
6: And look forward to
7: it. It's real.
6: It's real. Thank you, everyone, for joining us, or Finding Truth with Pastor Jeff.
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line up 15 people and ask each in turn to quietly repeat a simple 3-point story from one to the other. You know what happens. The story inevitably changes. We hear differently. Our vocabularies aren't the same. And some of us improve the story with elements uniquely ours. So it is with the good news of salvation. Popular variations include, "You are saved by obediently following Jesus," or "Jesus fills the gap between your effort and the expectations of God's law." Even the Apostle Paul, just 30 years after Jesus' resurrection, complained of a different gospel that followed close behind his preaching and teaching, aimed at pulling new believers back into the clutches of legalism. That's why Paul wrote what we must constantly reread. "For by grace you have been saved through faith, and this is not your own doing. It is the gift of God, not the result of works, so that no one may boast." It takes great grace to not claim credit for what only Jesus could do. Our vanity insists that God helps those who help themselves. But the undiluted gospel still proclaims God proves his love for us in that while we still were sinners, Christ died for us. Grace is the unimproved truth about how God saves us. There is no other gospel. So stay in grace.

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2: And welcome everybody to the Bible Hour. My name is Benjamin Ng, and I'm joined here by my lovely host, Maritza. Maritza, how are you doing?
3: I'm doing okay, Ben. I don't know if you can hear in my voice.
2: Yes.
3: I'm not 100% today.
2: No, you're not, but I'm so glad you still decided to come in, Maritza.
3: Do you know what? It's a highlight of my Tuesday, Ben. I couldn't just leave you by yourself. You know, if I leave you by yourself, I'm very, very, very poorly.
2: No. Look, I tell people the only master's degree that I have is a master in catching diseases. So,
3: yes, I had to reassure Ben this morning. I'm not contagious. I sound worse than I actually am. Definitely not contagious, though.
2: But anytime there's sickness in my home, I always get it.
3: Oh, so, Ben.
2: Yeah, just leaving a little bit of a whiff. I just walk by and then, you know, it happens.
3: It follows you everywhere.
2: Yeah, well, I think it's because I don't get enough sleep, so my immune system's always a little bit low. I'm not sure.
3: Well, that's a lesson for us today.
2: Get enough sleep, friends. But, you know, we are coming live to you from Ringwood, Victoria here this morning. Where are you tuning in from, friends? And we got a few listeners from Western Australia, and a shout out to Elaine, who has reached out and listened to a past episode and gotten a book. So pray that you'll get that book in the mail, and it'll be a blessing to you. So just a reminder, friends, that, you know, if you're listening to past episodes, our offers are always available. You can always get them. The code words still work. Unless we run out of stock, we'll let you know.
3: Yeah.
2: But just text in. We would love to hear from you. That number is 0482-075-222. And so let's start off with our praises this morning. Maritza, would you like to go first? What's a praise you got for this past week?
3: Well, I think I would like to praise Jesus for my mum.
2: Oh.
3: Yeah, it was her birthday on Friday.
2: Oh, wonderful. And you were sick.
3: And I was sick.
2: Oh, no.
3: I know, but that's
2: I hope you
3: okay.
2: had a good celebration.
3: We had it on Monday, on Sunday.
2: Okay.
3: So a couple days ago, and I was feeling a bit better. I had no voice on Friday.
2: Oh, boy.
3: So when I called her to wish her a happy birthday, I didn't have much voice to wish her a happy birthday with, but thankfully we were feeling a little bit better on Sunday, so we were able to celebrate it. And I'm just so thankful for her influence in my life.
2: Mm.
3: So my praise today, obviously both my parents, but special focus on my mum because it was her birthday.
2: Ah, very nice.
3: What about you, Ben? What's your praise?
2: Oh, look, this is not planned, guys. This is not something that we talked about before. I didn't know the praise that Maritza was going to give, and she has not seen me type on my laptop on my document here, because I write my praises down to make sure I remember them. But my praise is the blessing of being able to live next door to my mom and dad.
3: Aww.
2: So it's about our parents today, hey, this week.
3: That's so nice.
2: You know, I grew up in Australia, but after that, I left for 20 years and I've been traveling the world. And at one point in time, my brother was in Malaysia, my sister was in US, I was in Taiwan, and my parents were in Australia.
3: Mm.
2: And to be able to come and make a full circle and come back here and live right next door to them, it's been a great blessing.
3: Yeah.
2: And, you know, always wanted my kids to know my parents. So that is such an important thing.
3: Yeah. I'm so, the same. We don't live next door to my parents, but we live about 7-8 minutes away. And I feel like that's such a blessing.
2: It is such a blessing. It is. And, you know, it's always good to take the time to just ring your mom or dad and tell them you love them.
3: Yeah.
2: And look, if you're not close, or, you know, they've passed, or they're not around, you know, praise God, we have a family in Jesus.
3: Absolutely.
2: And God our Father. So, yeah, look, just thankful for parents and family. So, yeah. Hey, we got a free book offer today. It is still by Robbie Bergen. It's a different book.
3: Okay.
2: And it is called Transforming Scripture. So unlock the transformative power of God's word, and embark on a journey that will renew your mind and reshape your heart and deepen your relationship with the author of life. And in this little booklet that Robbie's written, he just invites us to experience the profound impact of meditating on the Bible in a way that transcends or goes beyond just like the traditional reading a book. And it's not just a book, it's a companion for a spiritual journey and prioritizes intimacy with God over the pace of progress. So we'll give you that code word later on in our next segment, so stay tuned. But once again, just a reminder, you can claim the free offer even from our past shows when you hear them replayed or just listen to the past episodes of our podcasts, at the podcasts or program section of our website or even on the app. So yeah, look, with that, let's jump into our topic for today. And the title of our episode is a question. What must I do to be saved? And that's a big one.
3: It is. I feel like everyone at some point in their spiritual journey has asked that question before.
2: Yeah. And you know, it's not even just as a Christian. I mean, for Buddhists, you know, the founder, it was about, hey, I don't want to die. I want to continue living. What can I do? Right? So even if you're a different faith, this question is applicable to you. Or I saw on the news about this guy who's spent millions on wanting to live forever. And on, he has all these different light therapies and a very, very strict nutrition.
3: Are they working so far?
2: No, I think the last I heard was just recently he's gotten sick.
3: Oh no.
2: So, you know.
3: Oh no.
2: It's not even a religious question sometimes, yeah. Right? What must I do to be saved? And look, we're going to start in Acts chapter 16 and this dramatic story about Paul and Silas. So Paul, he's like the most famous in the New Testament because he wrote most of the books.
3: Yeah.
2: And
3: have we gone through his story before on the Bible Hour? I can't remember.
2: I don't think so.
3: I feel like we need to do that at some point.
2: Idea.
3: His story is a great one. If you haven't heard it before, it's amazing.
2: Yes, that's a good one. Maybe we've got to even do that next week.
3: Yeah.
2: So look, he was preaching about Jesus, of Silas as well, in the city of Philippi, and their preaching caused a bit of a stir, a ruckus in the city, and as a result, they were arrested, they were beaten. And their feet were placed in chains, like just so that they wouldn't even walk around in their little cell. And sometime around midnight, while these two men were sitting in prison, something amazing and astonishing happened. Instead of getting really angry at God about their circumstances, they began praying and singing. And you know, singing does a really good thing to us. Like when my mom should get upset at us, right? And scold us and discipline us. And then all of a sudden she's singing away in the kitchen and making food. It's just like as if she was never upset at us again.
3: Do you know what, Ben? Actually, I started doing that when my kids were a little bit younger. This is a bit of a side quest topic. But have you heard of, I'm sure a lot of parents have heard of what's called the witching hour.
2: No, which is the, never which heard is, of that.
3: It's the hour from like 5 p.m. through to like 6 or 7. And they call it the witching hour because kids just tend to get upset during those times and everyone's tired. I didn't like that term. And so I changed it. I remember reading it years ago and I adopted what I renamed it the blessing hour.
2: Oh.
3: And so I would play Christian music because as it turns out, it's much more difficult to get snappy at your kids if you are singing along praising Jesus.
2: Yes. Yeah.
3: So I can understand Paul and Silas in this instance.
2: Well, there you go. 5 to 6 p.m. is the blessing hour.
3: It's the blessing hour.
2: Hey, maybe you got to do your own show, sister.
3: Yeah.
2: 6 p.m. But hey. But
3: with two children attached to me, I don't think so.
2: But here is Paul and Silas. They're praying, they're singing, and all of a sudden an earthquake shakes the whole prison. The doors open, the prisoner's chains are loosed, and the jailer who's taking care of the prisoner at that time, he wakes up and he assumes that everyone's escaped. And, you know, in those times, this could have meant his life. You know, you let the prisoners escape. That's it. Your life for their life. And just as he's about to take his life, Paul calls out and tells him, hey, hey, stop. Everybody's here. You don't need to do anything rash. So the jailer rushes in and he asks one of the most important questions anyone could ever ask. Acts chapter 16, verse 30.
3: And he brought them out and said, sirs, what must I do to be saved?
2: So this is where we get the title of our episode. What must I do to be saved? And, you know, this echoes a lot of our thoughts today. This is what religion is really all about. If I want to be saved, I need to do something. Like a lot of what we see in religion today is about doing something. We got to perform some sort of act for me to be entitled to go to heaven or come back as a better person. Or, you know, if I want to live forever where there's no more death, I need to do something. I need to be good. I need to, right? There's got to be some sort of act we have to do. And almost every religion out there focuses on the doing. Even in Christianity, sometimes we lose our way with this. Mm. And so this God, he echoes our thoughts today. But you know what? Look at what Paul replies to this God, this jailer, when he asks, what must I do to be saved? Acts chapter 16, and now we're reading verse 31.
3: So they said, believe on the Lord Jesus Christ, and you will be saved, you and your household.
2: So what is it that we need to do to be saved?
3: Believe.
2: All we need to do, quote unquote, do is believe. That's it. He doesn't say, well, first become a better person. He doesn't go and say, well, go and repair everything you've done wrong. And then once you cleaned yourself up, then come back. He just simply says, believe. Believe on the Lord Jesus Christ and you'll be saved. That's it. Just believe. Have you ever heard someone say this before? Just believe. Sounds simple, right? Maybe too simple, and that's why we don't hear it. It's just like, just believe in God. Just believe in Jesus. All you need to have is faith. Just believe, and you'll be saved. But what does that actually mean? Because surely believing in Jesus must mean something more than simply believing in him, right? Most people believe that Julius Caesar existed. Most people believe that Napoleon existed, but no one would say that believing in Napoleon ever changed your life. So what does the Bible actually mean when it says this? Believe and you will be saved, you and your household. Does it simply mean agreeing with religious facts? Does it mean to live a good life? There's the doing, right? Does it mean trying hard enough to obey God so you can be saved? Or is biblical faith something deeper than all of that? And you know, that's what we're going to look at today on the Bible Hour. Whether you're a committed Christian, whether you've walked away from Christianity, whether you belong to another faith, another religion, whether you're not even sure there's a real God, I hope you'll stay, because beneath all of this religious terminology lies one of the biggest questions of life. If there's a God, what does he actually want from me? What do I have to do to be saved? And so the Bible gives the answer in a very surprisingly simple way. Let's start by looking at what we shouldn't do. Romans chapter 10, verses 6 through 9. I'll just get you to read verse 6 and 7 first.
3: Okay. But the righteousness of faith speaks in this way. Do not say in your heart, who will ascend into heaven? That is, to bring Christ down from above. Or who will descend into the abyss, that is, to bring Christ up from the dead.
2: So notice what Paul writes here, and it sounds a little bit confusing, right? Mm. But it's like, the faith, it speaks this way, don't say in your heart, who will ascend to heaven? It's like, you don't have to climb up to heaven. Or who will descend into the abyss? You don't have to go to the depths of the earth to find Jesus, right? But what do we need to do? Verse 8 and 9.
3: But what does it say? The word is near you, in your mouth and in your heart. That is, the word of faith which we preach. That if you confess with your mouth the Lord Jesus and believe in your heart that God has raised him from the dead, you will be saved.
2: What do we have to do?
3: confess with our mouths the Lord Jesus and believe in our heart that God has raised him from the dead.
2: That's it. Just believe. You don't have to perform some huge act, some impossible spiritual achievement. You don't have to somehow do this amazing thing to be worthy enough for God. All you have to do is believe. Friends, faith and faith alone saves us. Nothing more, nothing less. Let's go to another story. Jesus, in the New Testament, some people come up to him and they ask him a very, very simple question along the lines of what we're looking at here right now. John chapter 6 and verse 28.
3: Then they said to him, "What shall we do that we may work the works of God?"
2: These followers of Jesus, they must have wanted to impress Jesus. They're like, what can we do so that we can work the works of God? We want to show you like how much we are your followers, you know? And it's like, what's the greatest work that we can do to show our loyalty? They wanted to do something. And how does Jesus reply? John 6:29.
3: Jesus answered and said to them, "This is the work of God, that you believe in him whom he sent."
2: What is the work? Do you see it there?
3: Believe in him.
2: Just believe.
3: Whom he sent, yeah.
2: Yeah. Jesus says the greatest work that you can ever do is believe. Work on your faith. Work on believing. It's not walking on water. It's not parting the Red Sea like what Moses did. It's not like making the sun stand still in the sky like Joshua did. Those were great works, but Jesus didn't even mention any of those. He just said, "I want you to believe." That's the biggest quote-unquote work you can do as a Christian. Believe. Focus on faith. The problem is people think that faith is something like passive, you know? Like, oh yeah, I believe. I believe that there was a person that existed 2,000 years ago that was Jesus and that's it. I believe and that's it. But
3: what else do I have to do to add to that?
2: Like, surely there's more to it, right?
3: Yeah.
2: But faith itself is the most substantive thing that we can have. It itself is active. It's the only real foundation to which we can build upon. And so, friends, our first and most important work is what? Believe. Have faith. Everything else will fall in place. You know, my son came to me one day as we were driving. It was just me and him. And I said, "Son, what do you want to do?" And he's like, "I don't know. What do you want me to do?" I said, "The most important thing to me as a dad, you believe in Jesus. You accept him as your Lord and Savior. And if you have that, everything else will fall in place. I don't need to worry about anything else for you, my son. But that's the most important." We're going to go to a song break. We're going to come right back and continue this topic about what must I do to be saved right after this.

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1: Absolutely. 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So all of those codes work unless, of course, we've run out of stock. But if you want to text in to any of those codes, you are welcome to do so. Our number is 0482 075 222. And speaking of free book offers, we have a new one for you today. It is called Transforming Scripture by Robbie Bergen. So if you would like to deepen your relationship with Jesus and prioritize intimacy with God over the pace of progress, you can text in the code word. I'm just looking for it, Ben. Where did it go? There it is. TBH15. So that's TBH15, all one word, no spaces, TBH15 to 0482 075 222.
2: Yes, and no hashtags too. So
1: no hashtags, yeah. No spaces, all caps.
2: I apologize. TBH. Different shows are different. So on Faith FM here, so some do like the hashtags, but I think it's simpler without it.
1: I think so as well. It's just easier for people to sort of text it through. And yes, just before we get back into the study, Ben, I do also need to mention the song name that people were just listening to well, because I forgot to do that. That was Stephen Curtis Chapman, who is one of my favorite artists. And the song that was playing was Treasure of Jesus. We're actually diving back into the Bible, which is a treasure in itself.
2: Yes.
1: And looking at faith.
2: But yeah, friends, look, if you have some favorite songs, text in as well. Happy to see if we have it in our song library here, and we'll try to get that played for you. So do text in. Would love to hear and have any interactions with you guys. So look, you got a praise, text in as well. And where you're tuning in from, text in. Just would love to interact with all our listeners out there. So if you're coming back and you're joining us, I mean, for the first time today, just a recap, you know, God, he really wants us to focus on faith. What must I do to be saved? This is the title of our episode, and it's just simply faith. Faith and faith alone saves us. The greatest work that we can do is to believe. And I want to share with you another Bible text that echoes this thought, and it's found in the New Testament in the Bible, Matthew chapter 6 and verse 33.
1: And it says, "But seek first the kingdom of God and his righteousness, and all these things shall be added to you."
2: And you know, when you read in context all those things, it's like your food, your money, the clothes on your back, you know, your shelter, all those things. If we seek God's kingdom first, he will give us and add to us all those things. We don't need to worry about it. But I just want to pull it into what we're looking at here. And you know what? If you seek God's kingdom first, you seek faith first, you focus on believing first, you don't need to worry about the actions. Those will come. And you don't need to worry about whether you'll be saved or not, because you can see that God is living through you and you can have assurance that he is with you. But you know, if Christianity really is that simple, right? Can faith really be real if nothing changes? If someone claims to believe in Jesus, like maybe they say, I've been a Christian all my life, and nothing whatsoever changes in their life, what are we supposed to make of that? Because James, he addresses this interesting dilemma that we find even in the Christian world today. But let's start with something that we read last week in regards to Abraham in the book of James. So James chapter 2 and verse 20, this is what the Bible says.
1: "But do you want to know, O foolish man, that faith without works is dead?"
2: So faith without works is what?
1: Dead.
2: It's dead, right? Like if faith doesn't have works, what happens really is the absence of the works shows the absence of faith. So if the works is not there, it just means faith is not there either. So on the other hand, if a person really has faith, if you really believe, guess what? your works will absolutely show it. So that's the statement that James is making here. But then there's some sort of an objection, a conundrum. We go back a few verses to James chapter 2 and verse 14.
1: What does it profit, my brethren, if someone says he has faith but does not have works? Can faith save him?
2: So what good is it if someone has faith and doesn't have works? Can this sort of faith save him? I mean, Ben, you just said that all you need is faith, right?
1: Mm.
2: So this guy says he has faith. But how come it seems like it's asking this rhetorical question, can faith save him? Of course not, right?

0: But you see, this is the problem with Christianity in some places.
1: I was going to say, this is probably where people get confused.
0: Yeah.
1: You're going to break it down really simple for us, aren't you?
0: I hope so. I hope so. And if I don't, you got to chime in, sister.
1: Okay.
0: But you see, this is the problem with many Christians out there. They say they have faith. They say they are Christians. But they live totally opposite to what a Christian should be. They're nothing like the meek and humble and loving Jesus. So what's the problem? James asks, can this sort of faith save him, right? Well, you see, the problem is what? How come there are so many Christians out there that act nothing like a Christian should act? What's wrong? You said faith and faith alone. Well, I said, not you said. Faith and faith alone saves us. These people have faith, right? Well, let's read that Bible verse carefully again, Maritza.
1: So James 2 verse 14. What does it profit, my brethren, if someone says he has faith but does not have works? Can faith save him?
0: Do you notice the problem? What's the problem? Someone just
1: says
0: does what?
1: He just says.
0: It doesn't mean he really has faith. It's like saying, do you love your wife? Oh yeah, I love my wife. That's easy to say that, right?
1: Saying something and showing something are different things.
0: Yeah. It's easy to just talk. It's like, oh yeah, I know what a Lamborghini is. But do you really know? Right? Oh yeah, I know who Arnold Schwarzenegger is. He's that guy in Terminator, right? Or the governor of California. Yeah, I know him. Do you really know him?
1: Yeah.
0: You see, it's like so easy to say something, but do you really do it? Do you really have it? It's easy to make a profession. And this is the problem with this guy in James. He says he has faith, but he doesn't have any works, which leads us to the simple conclusion, friends. You really don't have faith. The absence of works reveals the absence of faith. It's a false profession, or what we call fake faith. We can have fake faith. It's just like the people in Titus. Let's read Titus chapter 1 and verse 16.
1: Such people claim they know God, but they deny him by the way they live. They are detestable and disobedient, worthless for doing anything good.
0: You see, it's easy. That's pretty strong
1: he
0: words.
1: He does not mince words there, Titus.
0: He doesn't.
1: Just it's tells pretty, it straight.
0: He'd get in trouble in Australia if he spoke like that. But you see, it's easy to say, to claim, to profess, right? Yeah. But it doesn't mean you act. What you say is actually true, that you really know God, that you really have faith in him. And that's the problem with many Christians today. We deny Jesus by the way we live. We make Christianity like appalling because everyone else who's not a Christian are shocked at how we Christians live sometimes. And to the point that Titus says, they are detestable, disobedient. They have no good works whatsoever, which really means this person has no faith whatsoever.
1: Yeah.
0: So let me go on a limb right now and just apologize to the world on behalf of all Christians. Sorry for being a hypocrite, because that's what a hypocrite is. Sorry, go ahead.
1: I was just going to say, and that is why I've had conversations with a lot of friends who are not Christian, that they are put off by Christianity.
0: Yes.
1: Just the word Christianity itself, because they have met so many Christians who don't act like Christ, which is literally the meaning of Christian, you know, a follower of Christ.
0: Yeah.
1: But they're not acting like Christ.
0: Yeah.
1: And that puts them off.
0: And then there's
1: which is really sad.
0: Yeah. There's like a lot of people out there that say my worldly friends that have never go to church, they're like better. They're the ones that come out and help me. They're the ones that stop and say if I'm all right. They're the ones that, you know, check on me some from time to time.
1: Absolutely.
0: But you know, what is a hypocrite? It's not knowing right what is right and doing it. That's just a person who's stuck in sin. Like, I know what is right, but I don't do it. But a hypocrite is someone else, someone who tells someone else what's right, but they go and do the total opposite thing altogether. It's like teaching someone, hey, don't drink sugary drinks, soft drinks or juices, milkshakes, telling people that all this excess sugar is going to cause cancer and you should stay away from it. And then right after my little health talk is done and my

0: them, depart in peace, be warmed and filled, but you do not give them the things which are needed for the body, what does it profit? Thus also faith by itself, if it does not have works, is dead.
1: Fake faith.
0: Yeah.
1: It's mentioned again, like this person comes in, like they're hungry, and you just go, God bless you. I'll pray for you. And you don't give them food, right? It's like, what sort of person are you?
0: Yeah.
1: Right? I mean, let's not even go down the Christian path. That's just like, that's horrific.
0: Yeah.
1: So faith without works is dead. And look, this is not just for Christianity. We find fake faith out there everywhere.
0: That is such a tongue twister, Ben.
1: I know.
0: Try say that 10 times quickly.
1: Fake faith. Let's not do that. But, you know, I remember my wife, her uncle, they're Buddhist. And her parents really come from not really any religion, to be honest. But her uncle married a very, very strict and devout Buddhist.
0: Mm.
1: And you know, there's one thing you got to remember about Buddhists. They're vegetarian.
0: Okay.
1: They're vegetarian. And
0: all of them.
1: Yeah, they should be.
0: Okay.
1: That's the thing. Like Taiwan is a very Buddhist country and everywhere you go, you find vegetarian restaurants.
0: Okay.
1: But you know, the interesting thing, he was like, yeah, I'm Buddhist, but you know, he became vegetarian for a few months and then after that, he went back to eating his meat. There was a time when I was living in Malaysia, I was on this plane and I got talking to this lady next to me and she said she was Muslim, but she doesn't wear the head covering.
0: Yeah.
1: And she's like, oh, no, I'm not that sort of Muslim. I was like, what sort of Muslim are you?
0: Okay.
1: You know,
0: so
1: in every religion, there's all types, stripes and colors of different Christians.
0: There's a spectrum, isn't there, in every
1: Muslim,
0: sort of
1: Britain, you know, I'm sure Hindus as well, you know.
0: I thought they were the vegetarians.
1: Hindus, oh, I don't know that religion so much.
0: Because the cow
1: is sacred? Oh yeah, definitely. The cow is very sacred. But I've never been to India to witness that before. But yeah, I mean, look, it's easy to say one thing. But do we really do it?
0: Mm.
1: And then we come to this verse 18 now.
0: James 2, verse 18.
1: Yes.
0: But someone will say, you have faith and I have works. Show me your faith without your works and I will show you my faith by my works.
1: So the person with faith, can they really show their faith without works?
0: No.
1: Impossible, right? And then someone with no faith, can they really show it by their works?
0: Also no.
1: Also no, right? Like neither of these situations is correct. You can't have one without the other. It's like ice cream. And look, I don't know if my illustration here is good, but you know, you can't make ice cream without milk and sugar. Right? If you use something else, then it's not ice cream, it's something else.
0: It'd be not very good tasting ice cream.
1: There's probably other things like vanilla essence you got to put in there and cream and all of that stuff. But, you know, basically the basic ingredients of ice cream
0: is
1: milk and sugar.
0: Core components of ice cream.
1: They have to go together. You can't separate them.
0: Yeah.
1: And that's like faith. You can't have it without works. Otherwise, it's not true faith.
0: Mm.
1: They have to be mixed together. But what comes first? Faith has to come first.
0: And I think this is where a lot of Christians, or sometimes even people outside, just get mixed up because a lot of other religions or other people think that the works has to come first.
1: Yeah.
0: But, you know, what we're reading in James is that the faith has to come first.
1: Yep, absolutely. And you will know that you have faith by looking at your works.
0: Yeah.
1: So let me come back to this conclusion that I made at the very beginning. We're going to read a different text here, but it's the same thing echoed in a different place in the Bible. Luke chapter 7 and verse 50.
0: Then he said to the woman, he being Jesus,
1: yes.
0: Then he said to the woman, your faith has saved you. Go in peace.
1: That's it. Your faith has saved you. Faith and faith alone saves. It's all about faith. Nothing else. Nothing more. Nothing less. And what's the end goal of faith? It's not just works. It's something else that's really important. Ephesians chapter 3 and verse 17.
0: That Christ may dwell in your hearts through faith, that you being rooted and grounded in love.
1: It's just about Jesus. That

can dwell in your heart. That's the ultimate goal of faith, friends. And when that happens, you will have the true love, because you'll have Jesus dwelling in your hearts. That's what every Christian needs. That's what every person needs today. This is why, no matter what religion, you need faith today, friends. We're going to come right back after this song.

0: was Matt and Josie Minnicus, Blessings in the Tears. And it said, blessings in the tears for all who follow faithfully. And we've been talking about faith on the Bible Hour. If you're just tuning in, this is the Bible Hour live on Faith FM right across Australia. We'd love to hear where you're tuning in from, 0482 075 222. And while you've got that number fresh in your heads, just make sure to text in our code word, which is TBH15. Again, no spaces, no hashtags. We make it really simple for you on this show.
1: Yes.
0: TBH15, 0482 075 222. The book that we are offering today is Transforming Scripture by Robbie Bergen. On the Bible Hour, we talk a lot about the Bible, obviously, and Scripture. And the books that we offer, I think, on the Bible Hour, they really go hand in hand with what we're talking about.
1: Absolutely.
0: And how you can dive deeper into Scripture, how you can prioritize God's Word, how you can prioritize your relationship with God. So if you would like any of our past books, you can listen to our past shows and just text in those code words as well, 0482 075 222.
1: Yes, and coming back to our episode, what must I do to be saved? Look, God, He just wants us to focus on faith. Faith and faith alone saves. This is the greatest work that we can ever do. And that's to believe that, like, if there's any work, friends, you want to focus on seeking God's kingdom first. Focus on faith, because works will follow after it. So let me reiterate this point from another verse, Romans 14 and verse 23.
0: But he who doubts is condemned if he eats, because he does not eat from faith, but whatever is not from faith is sin.
1: So I don't want you to focus on that first part. You know, if he condemns, he eats, or doesn't eat from faith.
0: I was going to say, I'm going to need you to break that one down, Ben, because I don't understand the first part of the verse. Focusing on the second part?
1: On the second part.
0: Okay.
1: Whatever is not from faith. I should have just quoted that part. But, you know, if people go to the whole Bible text and like, Ben, you missed more than half the Bible text. But, you know, the point there is whatever is not from faith is sin.
0: That's pretty clear.
1: It is. It is. And that's the foundation. That's what everything else must be built upon. Let's read another Bible text, Romans chapter 5 and verse 1.
0: Therefore, having been justified by faith, we have peace with God through our Lord Jesus Christ.
1: So the only way that we can be justified, now that's a pretty big word, the word justified, but it means to be set free, to be made righteous. And the only way that we can live a life free from sin, free from guilt, free from all those things that the devil throws at us, we have to live by faith. That's the only way. There's nothing else. That is the foundation in order to be justified, in order to be free from sin. Whatever is not from faith is sin. And then Ephesians chapter 2 and verses 8 and 9.
0: For by grace you have been saved through faith, and that not of yourselves. It is the gift of God, not of works, lest anyone should boast.
1: So we are saved by grace through faith.
0: Yeah.
1: So if we're saved by grace through faith, we're saved by faith.
0: That's right. Yeah.
1: You can't have grace unless the arm of faith grabs hold of it.
0: Hmm.
1: I want you to imagine, you know, those little games where there's like a box and there's all the soft toys and you've got this little mechanical arm.
0: I know them
1: right?
0: Well. Every time we pass one, they cheat in the mall.
1: I'm telling you.
0: My kids always are like, can we do it? No.
1: Although I remember when I was in high school, I managed to get 3 soft toys from them.
0: How did you do that?
1: I don't know.
0: Okay.
1: It was pure luck.
0: I have watched a technique on YouTube.
1: Oh.
0: How there's an actual technique to besting these machines, apparently.
1: But I want you to imagine the soft toy is grace. Faith is a mechanical arm. Faith is that thing that will lay hold of grace and bring it to us.
0: Except unlike those machines,
1: yes,
0: it'll get you every time.
1: Yes.
0: Faith will get you every time.
1: Absolutely. If you have that mechanical arm, it will get grace no matter what.
0: That's right.
1: But you have to have faith.
0: Mm.
1: That's the foundation. Nothing to do in terms of climbing a mountain or achieving something great. You just have to believe.
0: I like that it says in that verse as well, it is the gift of God.
1: Yes.
0: Like God has given it as a gift.
1: Yes.
0: And if someone gives you a gift, you don't question it.
1: Yeah.
0: Like if you were to hand me a present, I may say, what's this for? But mm-hmm. I wouldn't say, oh, no, thank you. And I would take it.
1: And that's a really good point, because sometimes we think that grace is the gift, but actually faith is a gift as well.
0: As well.
1: The yeah. capacity to believe, guess what? It comes from God.
0: Absolutely. And it's free
1: yes.
0: from God as well.
1: Absolutely. Yes, yes, yes. That's a good point. But, you know, where does the works fit in? Because so we read Ephesians 2, 8 and 9, but now let's read verse 10.
0: For we are his workmanship, created in Christ Jesus for good works, which God prepared beforehand that we should walk in them.
1: So what does faith and grace do to our lives? We become a new creature created in Christ Jesus for good works. Mm. In other words, it's impossible to have good works without faith.
0: Yeah.
1: We can't put the cart before the horse. It's not possible. So if you want to change your works, you want to change who you are, your character, all these things, we got to have faith first. And when a person has faith, it's substantive. It's an active power. It creates a new mind, a new masterpiece. You become a new person. Faith, it's transformative.
0: And I feel like God has done it that way and he said it that way in the Bible, because if we go back to verse 9 of Ephesians chapter 2 that we've been reading,
1: uh-huh.
0: it says, obviously in verse 8, it says, it is the gift of God, yes. not of works, lest anyone should boast. And I feel like if we put the works first, a lot of the time we're focusing on ourselves only, and this yeah. is what I've done. I've climbed this mountain. I've given all this money to
1: you can poor. Boast.
0: You can boast, absolutely.
1: Yeah.
0: But if there's no faith first, then what are those works? They're nothing really.
1: Fake Christian.
0: Fake faith.
1: Fake faith.
0: That's what you've been saying, fake faith.
1: Yeah. And could it be, friends, that many of us might be a fake Christian out there?
0: Mm. That's a challenge.
1: Mm.
0: That's a challenge.
1: Fake faith. Look, I want you to imagine. I take you into my backyard and I point at a tree and I said, look, that's an apple tree. And you look at it, it's the dead of winter. There's no apples. There's no leaves. There's no blossoms. There's no signs of life whatsoever. So you ask, how do you know? And I say, well, because the label says it's an apple tree. Duh. Right? Would the label prove that the tree was alive?
0: No.
1: That it was an apple tree?
0: No.
1: Of course not. I mean, the tree is absolutely alive in a sense, but you have no idea. Well, okay, some people, they just have the experience. Even when there's no leaves on it, they still know it's an apple tree.
0: Yeah.
1: But I don't. Every tree looks the same to me.
0: Yep. No, the same.
1: But can you see the roots? Will that tell you it's an apple tree or not? No. So that is essentially Paul's argument here in Ephesians. Works, they aren't the root of salvation. They're the fruit of faith. Let me say that again. Works, they aren't the root. They aren't the basis of why we are saved. The basis of us being saved is faith and grace. That's it. Nothing else. But how do we know we're on the right track? You can look at the works. Faith is what saves us, not works. We're not saved by producing enough fruit. But when real faith takes hold, takes root, something begins to grow.
0: So the apple tree
1: mm.
0: coming out of winter into spring, if it was a real apple tree, you would eventually be able to,
1: yes.
0: to see fruit on it.
1: Yes. You don't need to force it. It'll no. just come.
0: Yeah.
1: So at the very heart, it's an apple tree, but it comes. Yeah.
0: Yeah.
1: So
0: and
1: look,
0: people can eventually see it as well.
1: Yeah. It's those works that people need to see. But are you saved by that? No, absolutely not. Yeah. So how can we be made right with God? It's through faith, not by our own achievements or our own works. But how can we recognize real and genuine faith? You got to look at the fruits. You got to look at the works. So look, have you heard people say, I believe in Jesus, therefore it doesn't matter how I live?
0: Yeah.
1: It's like, there's this one statement that I really irks me when people say this. Stop judging me. It's like, it's impossible. Every single one of us judge. It's just normal.
0: Mm.
1: as you, as a listener, you're judging what I'm saying right now. This guy's boring or this guy's exciting. Oh, this, you know, Maritza's voice sounds way better than Ben's voice. We're all making judgment.
0: Even though I'm sick.
1: You know, you walk in, it's like, oh, nice top. You just judge them.
0: Yeah.
1: We all judge. So when people say, stop judging me, what you're telling them is like, don't be human. But it's normal. It's very normal to judge. We judge based upon what we see. That's it. And we like to say these sorts of statements. Why? Because we want to justify what I'm doing is none of your business, even though it's wrong. And even though it looks nothing like Jesus, but I have faith. You know, but the Bible never teaches that.
0: I have heard people say, well, I've been saved. Mm. And they use that as an excuse to then go and do whatever they want.
1: Yeah, like even though, yeah.
0: And it's just true. Like, you know, because the grace of God's covered me. So I can therefore go and do what I want. No, it doesn't work that way.
1: The Bible says you'll know them by their fruits.
0: By their fruits.
1: Yeah.
0: Absolutely.
1: So if we are genuinely connected to Christ, his influence, his life, his character begins appearing in our lives. But let's look at another text that is really important to what we're trying to do here as we're wrapping up our little topic here for today. What must I do to be saved? Galatians chapter 5 and verse 6.
0: For in Christ Jesus, neither circumcision nor uncircumcision avails anything, but faith working through love.
1: So if you have faith, it will work for you. So let me understand this thing, explain this thing about circumcision and uncircumcision. So it can only happen to guys, but, you know, that was the thing that kind of the Jews said, hey, if you want to be a Jew, you got to be circumcised. That was the physical sign that you're a Jew, you know? Mm. But Jesus is like, it's got nothing to do whether you're circumcised or not.
0: Yeah.
1: You got to have faith.
0: It's got everything to do with the heart.
1: Yes.
0: Rather than any other body part.
1: Yes, exactly. They got it. And you know, in the Old Testament, it actually says circumcise the foreskin of your heart.
0: It does.
1: Yeah.
0: Where does it say that?
1: You asked me a hard question. I don't have it in my notes, sister. But if you can look it up in the Bible, sure, you can share that text for us. But it is, I do remember.
0: Yeah.
1: You know, I'm one of those people that I don't like. It's like, you know, somewhere in the Bible it says it, but I don't know where.
0: Because I remember having read that as well.
1: Yes.
0: But I just don't remember where it's from. I'm going to go look that up after our show, Ben.
1: Yeah. But in Galatians 5:6, it says faith works through love. If you have faith, it will work for you. True faith put in the heart will work for you. It's like putting money into a savings account, okay? You put the money there, guess what? You eat, you sleep, you go work, it will work for you automatically. It doesn't matter what you do during the day. It will work for you. And so if you deposit faith in your life, it will work for you. You don't have to do anything to force the works to come. Although there might be trials to say, oh, you know, I'm going to change this. But the thought, where did it come from? Faith. The desire, where did it come from? Faith.
0: I really like that. If you deposit more faith in areas, it'll just continue to grow.
1: Yes.
0: And produce more fruit.
1: Absolutely.
0: Yeah, that's nice.
1: Just like the money in the savings account will produce more money, faith in a person's life will produce more works. Faith works. I told you, it's active. It's a substantive thing. It's not just this airy-fairy thing that just floats around. One more text. 1 Thessalonians chapter 1 and verse 3.
0: Remembering without ceasing your work of faith, labor of love, and patience of hope in our Lord Jesus Christ in the sight of our God and Father.
1: Did you see that? Remembering without ceasing your work of faith. Faith works. Deposit it in your heart, friends. It will work for you. You just have to obtain it. That's all. That's the work that Jesus told us we have to focus on. Believing. How does faith work? I have no idea. And it's not in the range of our comprehension, our understanding. And you know, friends, you don't need to know how it works. Just know that it works. I'm not trying to make you have ignorant faith. I don't know how faith works. I just know it's powerful enough to produce the works. It's like a car. I'm not a mechanic. I know nothing about cars. I just know that if I put the key in the ignition and turn it, it works. It will start up. You press the button, it'll start up. Just make sure you press the brakes first. That's all I know. I can't describe to you the whole process of how the engine works and the pistons start firing and the spark plugs and other things. Maybe others can. I have no idea. I just know that you do this, you got the key, you turn it, it will work for you. But friends, now we come to really this last thing. How can I have faith today? Romans chapter 10 and verse 17.
0: So then faith comes by hearing, and hearing by the word of God.
1: And that's where you got to start today, friends. What must I do to inherit eternal life? What must I do to be saved? You got to start by hearing God's word. It will speak faith into your heart, into your life. You got to start by spending time in the Bible. And I got a link for you today. If you will just text the code word audio Bible, audio Bible.
0: No spaces.
1: No spaces. I will give you a link to one of my favorite audio Bibles out there. Online, you can listen to it. I love it. And as you listen, I guarantee you, you will grow in faith. That's audio Bible. And there are our other code word, TBH15. TBH15. Friends, we got to spend time in the Bible. The Bible Hour. If you can give an hour every day, your faith will grow beyond what you ever imagined. So, friends, what are you waiting for? Why don't you give the Bible a serious chance today? You will see your faith grow. You will see your works, your actions grow. And start here by listening and reading His Word. God bless. We'll see you next time.
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2: Welcome to the perfect storm. Justin, how are you recovering from Henty, mate?
3: Henty was awesome. We really had a good time. The whole crew that was on the Faith FM Strongman trailer had an awesome few days.
2: Yeah, it was a good time there.
4: Apologise for being missing last week.
3: We missed the program. We had complaints. We love your complaints because it means you wanted to watch us. But we were so busy, we just didn't get to make a program.
2: Henty ran from, we were there from Monday through to Thursday.
3: Yep.
2: What a great, we're going to talk about Henty today. But before we start, I want to talk about that hat you got on. I've got my favourite Henty hat on.
3: Yep.
2: But before I say about my hat, what's
3: this? This is High Pro Dog Food. They sponsor the Sheepdog Trial of Henty. Got in the top 20 with Conan, which was first time ever. I'm really happy with that. A Henty's tough trial.
4: Favorite flavor of dog food?
3: I use it. Yeah, High Pro, the grain free one. We get them at half price through. John is a big sponsor. The guy that owns High Pro Dog Foods.
2: Yeah, and, nice.
3: I like the hat. It's a cool hat.
2: Henty's known for hats.
3: So that's what free.
2: We're doing a little bit of a hat thing today.
3: You've got a cracking hat.
2: I got my favorite hat. This is a limited edition Henty hat, 2026.
3: But there's a suspenseful.
2: Dude on there.
3: We need a drum roll about Kyle's hat, mate.
2: Well, yeah, if you didn't go this year, you wouldn't be able to get this hat. This is a rare one.
3: Yep.
2: But Kyle's got the rarest hat of all. Where's drum roll?
3: Come on, Kyle.
2: Talk me through that hat, Kyle. If you're on the radio, you need to go to YouTube because this hat you need to see.
3: Faith FM YouTube channel.
2: You need to see.
3: One Nation.
4: It's got One Nation.
3: MAGA make hat. Albo go away.
4: And then what's it got on this side?
3: I've got to say, Kyle wasn't. Nation. It's not Kyle's fault.
4: It's got an Australian flag under
3: we
4: the
3: made
4: brim.
3: Him wear it.
4: Yeah. I didn't actually get to Henty this year.
3: But we brought your hat back.
2: We got your hat.
3: The amount of 14, 15-year-old kids that were wearing those hats was unbelievable. And, of course, Pauline was at Henty. She opened the field day.
2: I'll tell you what it was, them kids wearing it. That was a statement.
3: Too right it was.
2: The kids are getting political. Unbelievable. Anyway, the country has voted at Henty.
3: Our team of pastors that were there with us just did us proud. They really, really did a good job. Yeah.
2: Yeah, it was great.
4: Morgan was there, was he?
2: Morgan.
3: No, I didn't see Morgan.
4: Where is Morgan?
3: Overseas.
4: Why isn't Morgan not where I'm sitting?
3: Morgan's not here today because he's overseas seeing family. Mm. His wife's originally from the Philippines and there's some family members not well. So we wish them God's blessing over there.
2: Yep, Morgan.
3: Missing you, Morgan.
2: Yeah, we are.
3: We're in chaos again now, back to the good old days.
2: Morgan's not here, so Kyle's wearing a MAGA hat.
3: Kyle, you got to tell us what we're going to cover today.
2: Comments?
4: Oh, yeah.
3: Well, first, Morgan always says what
2: Oh, yeah, yeah, yeah, yeah, yeah. Morgan does.
4: Well, Morgan should do it then. Can I talk about interest rates and also inflation rates?
3: Oh, yeah.
4: And figure out what that means. We're going to talk about our good friend who produced this hat.
2: Yes.
4: That's Pauline. Donald Trump meeting with all the AI super geniuses and coming up with some plans. Australia's Achilles heel in the economy and projections for New South Wales seats, I guess, in politics, in the House.
3: Mm.
4: Which house? Doesn't tell me which house.
3: State.
4: Lower and house. And then state. Lower house. And then in France, a little bit of news from France.
3: Mm.
4: Whatever else we happen to bring
3: Marine
4: up
3: Le Pen.
4: Along the way.
2: What a massive show.
4: So,
2: well, can we start with comments? Or
4: yeah, we should. Like, I should have arranged that earlier. So, I guess September 15 was our last show.
2: But you're a real whizzy on there. So
4: oh, yeah. Super whizzy.
3: You're the original.
4: Comments. A few here. I had to watch this show again because you guys couldn't do one this week.
2: That's good.
3: It was
4: great seeing Justin and Phil at Henty. She's sorry that Kyle wasn't there. Yep.
2: I don't know if it said that, Kyle.
5: I don't know.
4: I'm just reading between the lines. I pray people will see the truth and turn to Jesus. His return can't come quick enough.
2: Amen.
4: Great show. Was listening on the app. I will follow on YouTube now. That's the best place to see the hats, Wendy.
2: Yeah, it sure is.
4: Thank you for another great show. Love the conspiracy theorist's view. Well, that's not this show.
5: Who are you talking about? Kind of slightly is, isn't it?
4: Nothing wrong with being part of the Tinfoil Hat Brigade. You know, they'd sell more of these hats if they were actually lined with tinfoil. Did you know?
5: Call us names. We like names. We love getting called names.
4: Oh, okay. So that comment was in response to an agitator who said tinfoil hats for the perfect storm crew. So yes, somebody's in there loving on us. Appreciate it. Great video. Very strange to hear about that third tower. This is back to 9/11.
5: Yeah, that's right.
4: It is true that the insurance, is it true that the insurance policy was taken out only three or a few months earlier?
5: Yeah, 3 weeks or something. Yep. It is true. And it was building number seven, the third tower, building seven. And I'm sorry that we had to bring it up, but it plagued me. It changed my view of the world.
2: Mm-hmm.
5: Changed my view of the world, the building seven.
4: Somebody who's asking that one or suggesting One Nation are libertarian and we need to be careful what we wish for because 50% of Adventist schools funding comes from government grants.
5: I wouldn't regard them as libertarian. I'd say that they're socially conservative and fiscally conservative, and they're very pro-Christian and pro-church.
2: Mm.
5: So, are they going to stop funding for Christian schools? I doubt that very much.
2: Mm-hmm.
5: Mm. I doubt that very much.
4: Another friend of ours here. I joked to my wife that we need to watch your show the day before it is released, before prophecy becomes history. Things are moving so fast now.
5: It really is so fast, isn't it? Because we know we're doing this on a Wednesday this week.
2: Yep.
5: It's out of date so fast. We can't keep up.
4: Yep. Some people suggesting with your analysis of 9/11. And a few nice Bible verses here. Isaiah 43, 1-5. He calls us by name. We are his. God bless. And look forward to next week.
5: Cool. Let's get into it, eh?
4: Yeah. Thanks for your comments. Thanks,
5: appreciate it, guys.
4: Interacting on YouTube's Australia, second highest interest rates in the developed world. If rates rise to 4.6% today, which they did, Australia will have the second highest policy rate in the developed world, above the UK, the US, Europe and New Zealand, Canada and Japan. Global energy shocks are real, but they don't explain away the domestic pressure from government spending, weak productivity, and the economy is still running too hot.
5: So, Phil, what do interest rates matter?
4: Well, how's this affecting your mortgages, guys?
2: Oh, interest rates goes up and it really hurts the pocket. Because you got to find the money from somewhere. So, especially if you're on a variable interest rate, mm-hmm. if you fixed it in,
4: is yours variable?
2: Good. The catch 22, because if you fix it, you can't pay it off quickly. But if you don't fix it, then you're stung with variable interest rates. And when they grow, and interest rates are going up and up.
5: Mm. As we've said on here for 3 or 4 weeks now about the bond market, we always knew this was going to happen.
2: Mm.
5: It's not over. The bond market in the States is like at 5.2, 5.4. It keeps jumping around a little bit. Crazy high for 10-year yields. So this isn't going away, folks. These high interest rates, because there's this great fight between interest rates and inflation. And our Reserve Bank Governor, God bless her, what's her name?
4: Reserve Bank Governor.
2: Our Governor.
5: Tough chick. Yeah, Reserve Bank Governor. She's a tough chick. She came out and made this speech yesterday on the factors that led to it. Didn't you watch that, Phil?
4: Michelle Bullock.
2: Michelle.
5: Michelle came out. Michelle's a pretty angry sort of chick to me. Like, I wouldn't cross her. That's her. She's Duffy.
4: Is she a ringer? Is she that?
5: I think she looks ringer. That explains everything. So, Michelle the ringer, she's come out saying, hey, we're going to do this because they did ask questions. And the reporters' questions were very good.
2: Hmm.
3: they asked about the bond market. Is that affecting? She says, oh, we're not panicking, but we are watching it very closely.
2: Yeah.
3: Let me tell you, her one thing to stop inflation in Australia, because inflation's evil. It will steal from all of us. Mm. So they have, I support her trying to stop it. Will putting up that be a great way to stop it? Because what's really driving inflation? And that's what's happening overseas with the price of fuel. I'm not sure this is really going to stop inflation as effectively as I want. That's why I'm pretty sure we're going to get a few more interest rate rises.
2: Mm.
3: We're going to get a few more.
2: Not good news.
4: Well, the next story here is that Australia's inflation has jumped to 4% just for August, or is that for the whole year up until August?
3: No, it's all good. In July, it was 3.5%.
4: All right.
3: So now it's gone up 0.5% in 1 month, and that's August. When did the price of fuel hit $3 a litre for diesel the other day? That's September. This inflation thing.
2: You tell me every second day, but what causes inflation to go up?
3: Inflation is the demand on the purchase of a product and the amount of money being spent to get it.
2: Yeah.
3: And that the theory is that the more money in the system, the more inflation's going to take off. And so
2: when America wants to print money,
3: they do as a lazy way to get out of things. That's what makes your currency. The more you have of currency, the more common it is, the less value it has.
2: Yeah.
3: So the more of it you need to buy something.
2: And inflation usually follows interest rates.
3: No. Well, what it does, they put up the interest rates to stop people spending. And if you stop going buying things, the prices will come down because demand goes away. If they can't sell those new Kias because they're ugly,
2: yeah,
3: that they all of a sudden their prices go down.
2: Yep.
3: Because they can't shift them, and they have to shift them. So that brings the price down. So we don't want to bore people with all this stuff, but you and I are all living it. The economics of the world is what's going to pull it over the waterfall into Revelation 13, in my opinion.
2: Yeah, right.
3: The pure economics of this disaster we are living through, where we have got ourselves so in debt. You know, in the world today, there's $365 trillion of debt in the world, and interest is going up. So how that affects our government, it's the amount of money we spend on Medicare, we're just a tad off spending that much on interest repayments as a country. So all of this stuff on Medicare, now, because we've been so lazy since 2007 and blown out the debt, there's more money. Well, not quite there yet, but we're going to be spending the same amount of money on paying back debt because of the interest as we do on running the whole Medicare system. Mm. It's atrocious, mate.
2: Mm.
3: It's how you get poor.
4: And you were saying the other day about the financial, was it the bond market, the same situation hasn't been seen since 2007?
3: That's that right. The bond markets globally are all up over 4% now and heading, Americans are 5%, which means that's how expensive they have to offer that sort of interest so people will buy their debt as an investment. China has just, they're unloading US bonds or treasuries as quick as they can to shore up their own currency. Japan's doing the same thing. So what we're expecting in the future, before we hit this big crisis in Revelation 13, we're expecting inflation and debt to be our big nemesis, that it's not going to go away.
2: Revelation 13, unpack that for us, for those who don't know.
3: I would recommend that they get this book if they want to know America 250. That's going to explain better than I can here in a few minutes what Revelation 13 is all about. America 250. You text that, Phil, to what number?
4: Just 250, not America.
2: 250, just the numbers.
3: 250. 0482 082 876.
2: And those people that haven't got their books, I'm going down to Melbourne personally.
3: We're going to get out and do it.
2: And I'm going to walk into the Faith FM office. I'm going to have words. No, I'm joking. We'll get them books out there. It's getting sorted at the moment, and it will be sorted. Because if I can't do it, then Justin will go down. And when Justin goes down, things hit hit the roof.
4: So I think this was the chart I was referring to, Justin.
3: 10-year yields, yeah. Japan, 30-year bond and the 10-year. See, that's been – they've had it at zero for ages.
2: Yep.
3: But their currency is losing its value, so they've got to – they've got to try and make war with this, and interest rate going up on the bonds. They have to now unload all this US stuff to try and shore up their own currency and buy their own currency back. And it's a true indicator of the health of your economy.
2: It is a go yawn.
3: He loves me talking about bonds.
4: It's funny.
3: What happened to the hat?
4: Oh, it's just a little bit itchy on the forehead.
3: Okay. Uh-huh.
4: Yeah.
3: That might be prophetic. The mark of the beast follows that hat.
4: Yeah.
3: The mark on his forehead.
4: Feels good at first, but gets a little itchy later. Yeah. That's a good sweet, sweet on the tongue, sour in the belly.
3: Prophesy again.
4: So, yes, Pauline now, on the topic of this hat, a majority of Queensland voters now have picked me as their preferred prime minister, says Pauline. 52% over 48% Albo. That's... I'm from Queensland. I can understand that easily. 67% dissatisfaction
2: in
4: Albanese. And I guess, you know, based on what we just talked about, you can't really blame global financial crisis on just one Albo, can you?
3: Albo is so unpopular. I like, unbelievably unpopular.
2: Mm.
3: Like, at Henty, the rumour was going around there was going to be a protest against Pauline. And I turned up to watch her speak.
4: Ready, I was busy.
2: I was ready to see the protest too.
3: This was going to be chirpy.
2: Right.
3: Those farmers, mate, that wouldn't have been safe to protest there. I wanted to go and see what would happen because it would have been...
2: Nearly every sentence they were cheering.
3: Oh, they gave a standing ovation. They're going hip hip hooray and all this stuff at the end.
4: So you reckon they're going to vote for her?
3: Oh, their nationals are finished.
2: If Henty's just finished. If Henty was just an example of what we're going to see in the future, I'd say the Nationals are losing the country.
3: Yeah. And I would have never believed that. The guy got up and introduced us, said there's only, in the whole time Henty's run from 1962 to now, there's only been three members in that local area.
2: Mm.
3: And they're all coalition members. And now there's a One Nation.
2: One Nation right there.
3: And he was there. So
4: have you heard any news on old mate Farley, who was his Farah, David Farley?
3: And yeah, he was there. And he spoke
4: there. And there was, you know, chatter about him defecting to the Nationals or something.
3: He'd have to leave the country.
4: Right.
3: Barnaby was there as well.
4: look at Barnaby staring over his shoulder here.
3: Don't you do the wrong thing, mate. Well, Marine Le Pen, we jumped to this other story in France. She's the Pauline Hanson of France.
4: Right.
3: She's been around forever on the same message.
4: Yeah.
3: Get rid of Islam out of France is her message, basically. Right. Immigration. So Germany, the AFD.
4: There's a big poll apparently in France that found that Marie Le Pen would be defeating the left-wing candidate for the next French presidential election, 69% to 31% in the poll.
2: Wow.
4: Elon says she is France's last hope.
3: This is the right-wing populace coming from power globally, mate.
2: From the French Revolution to now. Amazing swing.
3: Yeah.
2: Mm.
3: The role of immigration, as we say every week on here, it's defining global politics and everything that's taken place there. It's incredible.
4: While you jumped to France pretty quick, but while we're local still with Australia, who knew, this is a little write-up from somebody, Australia has a rather spectacular Achilles heel hiding its economy. It consumes more diesel per person than any other OECD country shown here. I don't know what OECD countries are, sorry. We clearly do a lot of prep for this show. here's the fancy chart.
2: What matters is that, as you're saying, as you're about to say, is Australia's leading.
4: Its per capita diesel consumption is nearly double the average due to the country's mining, agriculture, and transportation industries.
3: Well, to forget per capita, just on raw numbers, we import more diesel than any country in the world.
4: 87% of our diesel is imported.
3: raw numbers, we import 10% of the world. We consume 10% of the world's diesel.
2: Right.
3: We only use 1% of the world's fuel. But if you break it down, just isolate diesel, we use 10% of the globe. So there's only 26 million of us.
2: We import 87%, right?
3: Yep.
2: Was that it?
3: Yep.
4: Yeah, 87.
2: Yep. So we don't have any refineries because we want to go net zero.
3: We've got a couple of little ones.
2: But the 87% that we get in, that's all right, is it?
3: What do you mean?
2: Well, that's going to – it's okay. Like,
3: it won't hurt the environment.
2: That doesn't hurt the environment. Not at all. The stuff we import.
3: No, that does. It's we have a different atmosphere over Australia. The rest of the world's atmosphere is not connected to
4: ours. It's outside of the environment. Well,
2: their diesel doesn't affect our atmosphere.
3: We don't believe that, folks. That was a joke.
4: Do you remember that video where the front fell off the ship?
2: Their diesel doesn't affect
4: our atmosphere. Outside of its environment.
3: Anyway, this is ludicrous, mate.
4: This is a solution.
3: Drive down the highway tonight. I'll be driving down the highway tonight and the Hume Highway.
4: Yeah.
3: And I'll pass truck after truck after truck.
4: Right.
3: Mining companies. Everywhere you go, it's all diesel, diesel, diesel. Trains, diesel, diesel, diesel. Most cars in the country, Land Cruisers and all that, well, diesel, diesel, diesel. We use heaps of diesel, and it is, they're saying it's going to hit $4 by Christmas.
2: It is crazy that we import that much.
4: So Elon Musk has a solution. They've officially launched their Tesla semi-truck now, semi-truck, 500-mile range.
3: 500
2: miles.
3: That's awesome.
4: Yeah.
2: Well, they put silver in the battery.
4: 60% charge in 30 minutes, I think it was.
3: Mate, electric cars are going to go nuts.
2: Mm. It'd probably drive itself, wouldn't it?
3: They're going to go nuts.
4: Would you then suggest that it's good to have Tesla stock or not?
3: No. Definitely.
2: Chinese. Clear. You look at
3: any, we don't give financial advice on this show.
4: Oh,
2: The country of China has basically gone electric.
3: Yeah.
2: They've got a few cars that.
4: Have you seen their solar farms on their hillsides?
3: Let me just give you a little heads up on your electric stuff. Because a good mate of mine just bought a Tesla and he reckons he gets 650Ks on one charge, which is pretty awesome.
4: Right.
3: How the government's making a fortune off the fuel excise. What are they going to do?
4: Well, if it's at $4 a litre, they're going to have to drop it anyway.
3: Where are they going to get their income? They're going to have to put excise on
4: death tax
3: electricity.
4: Yeah, I think they already are. I think there already is an electric tax because they know they're not making it in the fuel.
3: You know, out at Wellington, there's this big solar farm caught fire. I found out. I was talking to the guys at the sheepdog trial.
4: Yeah.
3: You know, the owners just walked. They've just left.
4: Right.
3: It's stuffed. Like they burned it. It's all still sitting there.
4: Right.
3: It's no good.
4: Right.
3: And the amount of money to actually clean it up.
4: Where's this?
3: Wellington near Dubbo. Right. It's a massive solar farm.
2: It caught fire, the whole thing.
3: Well, apparently.
4: Now the land is toxic, so they just.
3: I'm not doing big research. I'm having a bloke tell me in the paddock there at Tenty.
4: Well, it's probably true.
3: And they said, yeah, that caught fire 6 months ago. I didn't know. Because I know the solar farm. It is enormous.
4: Right.
3: A grass fire went through and destroyed it all.
4: Gotcha.
3: And it was cheaper just abandon it. It's not worth anything. It's just abandoned now.
4: The land's not worth anything?
3: Well, the land would be, but you got to imagine getting rid of all those solar panels.
4: Well, this is apparently hillsides in China now. They're just doing this.
2: Yeah, well.
4: Cut down the trees so you can put some solar panels up.
3: Oh, it's so environmentally friendly. Anyways, we live in a very interesting time, folks. We are at the end of Earth's history and everything is up for grabs.
2: Yep.
4: So last story on my list here, President Trump just stormed outside with Elon Musk, Speaker Johnson, Jensen Huang from NVIDIA.
2: Is he back with Elon?
4: Elon and Trump are hanging out a bit more again, yeah.
2: Are they?
4: Yeah. Good buddies.
2: There you go.
4: This week, anyway. And the biggest super intelligence titans on Earth. They didn't just talk, they signed a major agreement, almost a constitution. Tell us about this.
3: Isn't that guy on the right?
2: All electric, is it?
3: NVIDIA?
4: Yeah, that's Jensen Huang.
3: NVIDIA. The Chinese are desperate to get super chips off this guy and Trump's blocking it.
4: Right.
3: NVIDIA
4: can't sell their chips to China.
3: not their best ones.
4: Right.
3: They're so good that right now we're in an arms race that's bigger than any of the nuclear arms race, and that was shocking. The arms race we're in is one where you build data centers and you beat the other country with the computing power you have in your – what I Donald's calling it SI rather than AI now. Super intelligence rather than – he doesn't like artificial. He thinks that's negative. So he's renamed the Gulf of America. The – what was that lake? Lake Ontario became Lake America, didn't it? Or what was it?
2: Lake America. Yeah, Lake America.
3: Well, he's got – it's funny, good American intelligence. He calls it super intelligence. So now it's SI rather than AI. Mate, here's the danger. These guys are trying to get general artificial intelligence where the computer's smarter than anyone else on Earth.
2: Yep.
3: Which means it's running the show. That seems really dangerous to a lot of smart people. And they're calling for – even OpenAI and all these different companies are calling for restrictions.
2: Right.
3: Trump basically said, govern yourself. You have your own restrictions. We've got to beat China. That's his motto. We're going to win this race now, no matter what the cost.
4: There's a theory that one of the reasons, you know, it could be a Mark Dice theory, one of the reasons that they wanted to throttle or limit or, you know, put a cap on the progress of the frontier models is because they might start to recognize patterns and truths that they're otherwise trying to filter out with, like, the woke filters that they're putting on AI. Mm. Any truth to this?
3: Creation will be proved by AI, clearly.
2: Mm.
3: There's a whole lot of stuff that you're sitting at home, you're listening to this at home, and you think Charles Darwin was smart and all that stuff. He's a clown. He's a clown. And...
4: What kind of clown?
3: Well, DNA disproves the theory of evolution.
4: Okay.
3: And but to the average kid going to school, they're still getting taught about Darwin.
4: Right.
3: AI is going to overrun all that stuff. And a lot of stuff that we have just taken as gospel as a society, AI is going to turn on its head.
4: Right.
3: If they don't put your woke filters on and try and construe gender and all the different... You know, I don't think that it's too big and too powerful to do that to.
2: Mm-hmm.
3: This is such a dangerous thing Trump has done.
2: Mm.
3: This is winning no matter what the cost.
2: Mm.
3: He said he wouldn't do this. All the right wingers that support him, they wanted restrictions on these big companies. Donald just said, nope, we have to beat China. We're going to let the dog off the chain, mate, and just see what happens.
4: So you were saying, like, the new economy is basically compute power. So in 3 years, SpaceX has stood up a couple of data centers here, Colossus 1 and Colossus 2, just for those listening on the radio.
3: Yeah.
4: Colossus 2 has 110,000 GB200s. We've got a GB10. Our little computer here is a GB10. They're GB200s. And they've got 440,000 GB300s. Now, when they did this job, Jensen Huang said nobody could do this job other than Elon and his team. And they did it in like 3 weeks or something bonkers.
2: Oh, yeah.
4: They didn't think you could stitch more than 1,000 of these together. And they somehow stitched hundreds of thousands of these together. Now, he said another 220,000 GB300s will be fully operational next week and another 220,000 in November. If we get lucky, yet another 220,000 GB300s by late December. So I don't think Jensen needs to sell them to China. I think Elon's his primary customer and he'll take them all. And they're making billions a month from Anthropic and Google, who are trying to buy that computer as fast as possible to train their own AIs.
3: This is crazy, mate. The power that they're going to have with that knowledge, it is truly Tower of Babel stuff.
2: Yeah.
3: Tower of Babel in the book of Genesis, where... Nothing was going to be too hard for them. God confuses their language.
2: Yep.
3: And that's why we call it Babel or Babel when you don't understand what someone's saying. That story there came from superhuman intelligence that they were getting together to conspire against God. This stuff now, mate, this is scary. This is crazy. And we don't have to wait for years to see what's going to happen.
2: Mm.
3: This is happening so fast. They're talking right now out here on the Hume Link and all these trans grid that they're planning now all of these big, you know, I love those trans power grid. Lines, don't you?
2: You do.
3: Yeah, don't get me started on the power lines down our way. They're planning all these big data centers along the along the power line. So because we're putting up windmills out of one side of our mouth and solar panels,
4: right,
3: and we're going to need nuclear power and bigger to try and run just these data centers.
4: And Elon agrees.
3: It's idiotic.
4: We have to do nuclear in order to get through this.
3: We cannot run these data centers on our current grid. What if it's dark and it's not windy?
4: Well, he's going to put them in space.
3: Supposedly.
4: Hmm. So would you say SpaceX is a good stock to hold?
3: I wouldn't. I definitely wouldn't.
4: Okay, because we don't give financial advice.
3: We don't give financial advice.
4: That's good that we don't do that.
3: You know what? What happens when Steve Jobs catches cancer?
4: They put Tim Cook in charge.
3: Mm. Who's the next one?
2: Apple's done all right, actually.
4: Can't remember his name, but they've already got one, don't they?
3: I'm sure they do.
4: They keep going up.
2: Elon is hard to
3: recall. We are in an arms race. The other day, Medicare, all our data was hacked, not by China. Who hacked it, Kyle?
4: I don't know.
3: OpenAI, the Americans.
4: Right.
3: And they can't put up the hand and say, oh, sorry, our computer hacked you guys the other night.
2: We just wanted to see.
3: Got all your stuff. Here, have it back again.
4: Oh, I didn't know that.
2: We just wanted to see.
4: That's a good story.
3: And,
2: if it could.
3: But I don't think they gave the instruction for the computer to do that.
4: No, it probably just did it.
3: This is the danger of what they're building stuff that Elon and all them are making something that's going to be far smarter than any of them. What will it do all on its own? We have this, what's ours, a GB10?
4: Yeah, ours is GB10.
3: We got it to fix one of our printers and it sent away the, you tell the story, sent away the email.
4: Can't remember. We've done a bit.
3: Well, it sent away the email to say, you know, and they got the patches come back to fix it.
4: Oh, that's right.
3: Didn't work. So this little artificial intelligence, OpenClaude, whatever we use, it's actually sent its own email with its own solution without even asking us.
4: Oh, that's right. That's right.
3: You remember that?
4: Yes.
3: That's in our office. What are they going to do? They've got a whole data center bigger than a Bunnings store, and they're going to have them every 100 km along the power grid. It's crazy what the world's plunging into.
4: Last story, Starship Flight 14 reached orbit and deployed 26 Starlink V3 satellites. This is going to be the future of telecommunications, basically. You won't need a telecom provider. You'll just phone to satellite.
2: Yep.
4: Starlink.
2: Apple has just gone. This latest version of the Apple phone just gone satellite.
4: Right.
2: So you can call, you can make calls through satellite.
4: Right.
2: I'm not sure you can surf internet.
3: Yep. I've got Starlink on the roof of my car. I'm very disappointed.
4: Really? So are you? You're invested.
2: Oh, because you go under a tree and it's...
3: No, it's not a tree. It cuts in and out constantly.
4: Mm.
3: Open country. It's not the satellite. Right. I don't know whether it's my power source or whatever. I've got it plugged in the cigarette lighter.
4: Who set it up?

0: can do about that. But we can be prepared, and we want you to be spiritually prepared. And you might think we're, what did he call us, tin foil brigade?
1: Yeah, we're the tin
0: foil. We're 100% that.
1: 100%.
0: But go back and look what we've said so far. It's the safest
1: place to be.
0: Which ones have we got wrong? All the stuff we're covering so far, which ones have we got wrong?
2: I got a fair bit wrong.
0: Yeah, that's true. Phil, other than Phil.
2: A fair bit wrong.
0: Anyway, we'll see you guys next week.
2: Yeah.
1: You want to close us with prayer for us, Phil?
2: For sure. Father, we thank you so much for your amazing love. We know that you're more smarter than any AI and always will be. So, Lord, we have nothing to fear because you are God and you'll remain God.
0: Yes.
2: And, Lord, as Justin says, maybe the Tower of Babel's being built, but, Lord, you know what to do. Can't wait for you to come back. We live in hope for that day. And those people who are listening and haven't given their heart to you, Lord, I pray that you will do. You come into their heart and fill them with peace and joy for the days ahead. In Jesus' name, amen.
0: Amen.
1: Thank you, guys.
2: Thank you all.
1: It wasn't so bad without Morgan. Oh, it'll be good to have him back. I think
0: it's going to be good to have him back.
1: Okay, it'll be good to have him.
2: See you later.
0: See you, guys.
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7: 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That's equivalent to a level 3 tornado. 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
10: Welcome everyone to Finding Truth with Pastor Jeff. Pastor Jeff, I was at a school the other day and I was talking with the teenagers and they had a really interesting discussion about the 7-day weekly cycle.
2: Mm-hmm.
10: And their question for you is, where does it come from? Why do we have a 7-day weekly cycle?
11: Good question.
10: I thought
11: because I'm going to make a bold statement, Naomi, that if you deny creation week in the 7 days, you have no explanation for where the 7-day week comes from. Because we get our day by the Earth's rotation on its axis, and we get our year by the Earth's revolution around the sun, and we get our month by the moon. But where does a 7-day week come from? It doesn't divide into the 365, it doesn't divide into the 29 and so forth. It's an odd number of days. And I haven't met an atheist, an evolutionist, a rationalist, an agnostic who can ever explain it outside the Bible. And it's interesting too, Naomi, that we have over 100 languages in the world today, right now, that refer to what we say is Saturday. They call it the Sabbath.
10: Oh, like Portuguese is sabadu and Italian is sabato.
11: Yes, and the Greek, Arabic, all those languages, Russian.
10: I never thought of that.
11: All those languages refer to the Sabbath.
10: Whereas we say Saturn, which is after the is it the Greek or Roman god
11: Yes.
10: Saturn?

0: Well, unfortunately, the Romans that and the Latin that we have followed through English has been influenced by the pagan teaching, and so they named the days of the week in honour of their gods, like Sunday, the day
1: Domenica,
0: the sun,
1: is in Italian.
0: And then Moon Day, we've shortened it to Monday.
1: Lunedì.
0: Tuesday, Woden's Day, Thor's Day, Frigga's Day, and Saturn's Day over the planets, you see. But that's not the way it is in the Bible. Even the German language, talking about languages, those who speak German will remember that Wednesday in German means Mittwoch.
1: So midweek?
0: Midweek.
1: Midweek.
0: Yes.
1: Right.
0: So we can be absolutely certain the days of the week have never been changed and altered. Because sometimes people say, how do you know? Well, we do know. There's been no changes in the cycle of the days. And so the Sabbath reminds us of creation.
1: And so we get the cycle from Genesis.
0: That's
1: is that right?
0: Exactly.
1: Thank you. That's so interesting. Thank you, everybody. This has been Finding Truth with Pastor Jeff.
2: Hi there, I'm Luke from Tableland Explorers. We have started a new Bible study series called The Secrets of Prophecy. 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
5: Now, there are an estimated 2.5 million Australians who need surgery every year. Endoscopic cameras provide internal visuals, so you go through a small keyhole incision, and surgeries doing surgeons from things like bowel cancer removal to hysterectomies, prostatectomies, brain tumour excision, intricate nasal surgery. My pronunciation's probably close to the mark there, but this is quite an advance. Endoscopic cameras are capturing images in 4K. Now, I've just got myself a 4K TV, so we know how this provides a much clearer image. This is what is considered to be the clearest, sharpest medical images available. The San Hospital at Wurunga, my son was born there, it's a wonderful hospital, does more than 18,000 surgeries a year. It's just installed 17 of these new camera units. It's called the Arthrex Synergy System in the operating theatres. This is the largest number of these at any one hospital in the world. And you can just imagine how much easier I'd imagine this would make the work of people such as our next guest, Associate Professor Dr. Yuresh Naidu. He's the SAN ear, nose and throat skull-based surgeon. There's a more complicated way of describing it, but he joins us on the line now. Dr. Yuresh, good evening to you.
6: Good evening, John. Thank you for having me.
5: So I've tried to explain it by saying a 4K TV provides a much clearer and sharper image, but I imagine your equipment that you're using is much more sophisticated than the TV in my lounge room?
6: Yes, the technology behind the camera itself is incredible. It can distinguish between fine detail in living tissue, which is critical for the surgery that we do. So from the full HD to the new 4K system, it's almost a quadrupling of the pixels involved in capturing these images.
5: So I'm imagining from your point of view where, for instance, it's the difference when an old TV and then suddenly you get a brand new one, you can see everything clearer. But from your point of view, you're doing very, very complex and very precise surgery. That's going to make your job that much easier, I imagine.
6: Yes, absolutely. Not only does it make it easier, but it's much more precise. And the critical thing in surgery is that we remove all of the diseased tissue, but leave behind all the normal tissue and all the normal vital structures that need to be preserved. And the sharper the image, the easier it is for us to do that.
5: All right. So, look, let's go back a few years then, because I'm assuming you've been doing this for a while. A lot of people have had very successful surgery. So, what was it like in the past compared to what you're using now?
6: Oh, it's like chalk and cheese. It's like going back to the, you know, to vintage black and white TVs. In the past, sinus surgery was done with a big external cut, so we never used the nostrils. We basically made an incision through the nose to get to the sinuses, and we used a headlight. So a light shining off the top of your head, looking at the sinuses and pulling up bits of tissue, which we thought was abnormal. And then the endoscope was invented, and we started going, okay, well, we can do this through the nostrils and not make any cuts. But even then, it was a very limited view. The picture quality wasn't fantastic. And so we were limited by how much light and how much clarity we could get with the endoscopes that were provided.
5: And I think even I see some of the notes I have here talking about the capacity to focus on reds. And that's one of the challenges when you're trying to produce an image, the doing it and focusing on the reds. There's a lot of red involved with the blood. And so the older cameras, from what I can see here, had a bit of difficulty with that compared to these new ones.
6: Yeah, one of the problems with the original technology was that when you had blood in the field, and you can imagine in the tiny cavity of the nose and the sinuses, when blood is in the field, the light just gets absorbed by the red blood cells and it becomes very dark, so you can't see what's going on. Whereas the new Arthrex system, for example, allows us to visualize even when there's blood in and around the field. And that makes it much safer for us to do the surgery and to perform complete surgery.
5: And as an ear, nose and throat surgeon, you are working in some of the most, well, I'm assuming the most complex part of our body and areas where we're still trying to understand some of the things there, like the optic nerve. That's got to be unbelievably precise, doesn't it?
6: Exactly. One of the complications with sinus surgery and skull-based surgery is damaging those critical structures that supply us with vision, that supply us with blood flow to the brain. To have precise anatomical localization is critical to the success and to the outcomes of patients. So the sharper the image, the better the surgery.
5: So you've got that really sharp image. How much of it is still done through the precision of what you're doing with your hand? Is it still done by you? You don't have a robot doing it? It's you that's doing it?
6: That's right. It's not a robot. It is still the surgeon doing it. But it's like driving with your blinkers on in a fog. You know, you can't see as much with bad lighting and a bad camera system. But then if the sun comes out and you defrost the mirrors and you put your Maui Jim polarized sunglasses on, you get this amazing image. And all of a sudden, things that you couldn't see, you could see.
5: I'm in awe of you people because you must have the capacity to keep a very steady hand. You'd have to.
6: Well, that comes with training, John.
5: When you say that training, I mean, you've got to keep yourself physically, you know, ready to do it, don't you?
6: Absolutely. It's very important that you maintain your fitness. You know, surgeries can go on for 8 to 10 hours sometimes.
5: Yeah.
6: And so it requires a steady hand and it requires, you know, being fit enough to handle the rigors of surgery.
5: Yeah, and having this brilliant image that you've now got there with all of these cameras makes your job that much easier.
6: Not only is it easier, because the image is so clear, the surgery time is less. So you can do more surgery and more precise surgery and more complete surgery in that same amount of time. And it also opens up avenues that we haven't been able to do in the past, like working through the brain via the nostrils, taking out things like meningiomas and pituitary tumors, which previously was not possible.
5: And so it says here that sometimes you need to do one procedure and then wait to see if that had worked, then do a second one. With this, you get the capacity to do it all in one go.
6: Absolutely. Yeah. So those second look procedures or third look procedures have now been a relic of the past. It's all done with one look at the one sitting, usually in combination with a number of surgeons, but it can all be done at the one sitting.
5: All right. So if I'm ever in a room with you, maybe on holiday somewhere, and I've got a button's gone and I go, I just need to thread a needle here, you're the man.
6: As long as you gave me the Arthrex system to do it with, I'd be able.
5: Very good. Look, lovely to talk to you. Thank you so much. It is fascinating what you do, and a lot of people listening to us right now have been beneficiaries of it. Thank you so much for your time.
6: Thank you, John. Thank you for having me.
5: Dr. Yuresh Naidu from the SAN Hospital, one of the great institutions in this country.
2: Hi there. I'm Luke from Tableland Explorers. We have started a new Bible study series called The Secrets of Prophecy. These studies are taking us through some of the most amazing prophecies of the Bible. Some of them have already been fulfilled. Some of them are being fulfilled right now. And some will be fulfilled in the near future. We will also cover some of the most important teachings of the Bible. If you're a keen student of the Bible or just interested in the prophecies and the teachings of the Bible, you can join us every Saturday afternoon at 5:30 p.m. right here on Faith FM. 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
7: 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Top health tips from Sanitarium, the health food company. Today, the lowdown on salt. It's likely that you'll find a stash of salt in almost any given kitchen. But what actually is salt? And sodium, for that matter. Do you really need it? The common question is whether salt and sodium are the same. Salt is a mineral made up of about 40% sodium and 60% chloride. It's made either by evaporating salt water or by extracting solid salt from underground salt mines. Sodium is a mineral that can occur naturally in foods such as celery, beetroots, and even milk, and it's also added to foods during manufacturing. Now, do we need salt? No, we don't need salt, but we do need sodium because our bodies can't produce it. The sodium from salt performs essential functions, including helping our bodies maintain fluid balances and helping with nerve function and muscle contraction. We only need 1 to 2 grams of sodium per day, and so we shouldn't eat more than 5 grams of salt each day, as eating too much does have health risks. The impact of salt on your health is that over time, eating too much sodium can increase your risk of high blood pressure and heart disease. Although some salts like Himalayan rock salt or sea salt are marketed as healthier alternatives, they contain very similar amounts of sodium and therefore should be limited. 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

0: Hello, my wonderful friends. Welcome to Faith FM Drive Time. Welcome to Big Q&A. This is the show where we respond to typical questions concerning God, faith, contemporary religion, and the Bible. And this is our special Friday night program entitled Eden to Eternity. From creation to restoration, we explore God's plan to bring us back to His original design of communion, peace, worship, and the rest He promised in Matthew 11:28. Come unto me, all you that labor and are heavy laden, and I will give you rest. My name is Emily, and I'll be your host for this evening. And as always, joining me is my colleague, Naomi. Hello and welcome.
1: Hello, Emily, and welcome everyone from right around Australia on this beautiful evening. Yes. I just love spring as we go into the Sabbath hours. Isn't it just lovely to be knowing we can turn off our computers? If you've got a home office, which I used to have, you can close the door, you can don't worry about, as someone was saying the other day, your bills or whatever else you've got to
0: That's
1: do.
0: Right.
1: You can just have this temple of time with our Lord and Saviour. How wonderful is that?
0: Yeah, we are so blessed.
1: So blessed.
0: You know, some people say, why do you have to keep the Sabbath? But it's like, we get to keep the Sabbath.
1: It's like saying, why do you eat? Well, it's good for us, but we also love it, don't
0: That's
1: we?
0: That's right.
1: So, yeah.
0: Yes.
1: It's like a good marriage. I've never been married, but, you know, a good marriage, when you see it, they just, like, I'm going to use Emily's parents. Hello, Nicole and Kelvin, if you're listening in, and little Jamie. If you really love each other, you want to hang out together and you want to spend time with each other. Well, that's the Sabbath. It's not legalism, is it?
0: Yes, exactly.
1: It's beautiful.
0: Yeah, it's wonderful. And it's been really great week, hasn't it?
1: It's been amazing.
0: What's been your highlight of this week, Naomi?
1: Well, that's very easy to say. It's spring. No. We talked about that last
0: week.
1: Yes,
0: but it's raining.
1: Yeah, I know.
0: Like, rain,
1: so
0: go away.
1: But I love rain, yeah. So we have been so blessed this week because we have a wonderful colleague and friend who's here from America.
0: Yes.
1: Which is a Dr. Eric Walsh. And he's got a program that he's had all week here in Prospect in Adelaide, which is called Remnant in This Generation. And so he's been doing health in the mornings and in the evening, a Christ-centered message. And I've just been blown away. And we've brought lots of our Bible study contacts. So Mandy and Dom, shout out to you guys. Rick Mayer and Zelko and Peter. Just shout out to you guys, shout out to Margie and Grant, and also shout out to Frank and Angelina. If you're around in Adelaide tomorrow, he's actually still speaking at the Seventh-day Adventist Prospect Church, the Prospect Seventh-day Adventist International Church, and that is on Ballville Street, which is spelled B-A-L-L-V-I-L-L-E. So if you want to come along, it's the main service starts at 11 a.m., and then there's a beautiful lunch, and he's also going to be speaking at 3 p.m. on America in Prophecy, which I can't wait to do that because he's American, but he's also an expert on religious liberty and those types of things. So, yeah, so do come along if you happen to be blessed to be here in Adelaide. He's on tonight as well at 6:30 at the same address, which is the Prospect Seventh-day Adventist International Church. So do come along and it'll be just incredible. So that's been our highlight. I can't believe, you know, we're so blessed as part of our work to be able to bring people to listen and to be able to sit there at the feet of Jesus and learn about not just who Jesus is, but all these wonderful stories in the Bible and also the health message, which was in the morning.
0: Yeah, that's right. Because you don't often, you know, sometimes we think health is, you know, one kind of aspect of life, maybe, and then spirituality, but it's been amazing that it's all combined and just seeing the connections, how important it is
1: to. It's so connected because if you think about people, if you haven't eaten or you haven't drunk water or maybe you've eaten the wrong thing, you can't think, you know, we're foggy in the morning or you get what they call brain fog. And so we're really blessed because next week, all week actually, not the public holiday, but all Tuesday to Friday, it's going to be wall-to-wall Dr. Eric with Naomi and Emily, or Emily and Naomi, I should say.
0: That's right.
1: Yeah,
0: yes, so next week. So please remember to tune in.
1: Yeah.
0: And remember that our drive time starts a little earlier.
1: Yeah, half an hour early, so 3 p.m. in Perth,
0: 4:30
1: here in Adelaide, and the East Coast is 5 p.m., so you'll get the the school run, although it is the holidays in Perth, so not the school run.
0: True. Yes.
1: And also on the East Coast, it's more of the drive time time. So, yeah, do tune in next week. It's going to be so great. We're going to be talking all about health the whole week and the battle for the mind, which is really where the great controversy is now, isn't it, between Christ and Satan. It's in our mind.
0: That's
1: and
0: right.
1: Satan has hijacked our mind with all these different things that we eat and drink and watch.
0: So many distractions.
1: Yeah.
0: And yeah.
1: So amazing.
0: That's right. And yeah, I just want to give a shout out also to Courtney and Duncan and Sasha and Rhiannon. And there's many, many more. But yeah.
1: Esther and Steve. And I promised that I would do a shout out to Harry and Leary, Harry and Alira, and Lukey and Marcella and Selena. So big shout out to you guys and Bev and Andrew and Elise and Cameron and Ivy and Josh.
0: That's right. Mm-hmm. Awesome.
1: So big shout out to everybody. And it's great to actually be able to be here tonight on this beautiful Sabbath night. And we've got a free giveaway.
0: Please, yeah, okay. Share with our listeners.
1: You've got to have this one. It's so great. So this is called Compromise, Conformity and Courage by Doug Batchelor. If you don't know who he is, go to Amazing Facts International, which is online, and you will just be so amazed with all the different resources, things you can watch, things you can read, things you can get Bible studies in the mail, all types of things. So that's at Amazing Facts International. And so this book is called Compromise, Conformity and Courage by Doug Batchelor. And you know, what's really amazing to me is that how many different ways that we can actually understand what God wants us to know. And in this book, it's about the sad truth that, you know, there's millions of professed Christians around the world who are searching for ways to strike a compromise between their biblical convictions and the desires of the world. And I want to ask you, listeners, how about you? Are you in the world or out of the world? Like, where are we today? Where do we stand? You know, and where should we take a stand? And does your spiritual walk influence others for Christ? It's a really good question, isn't it? That's something that I want to really think about. And so we need to learn to stand tall on God's word in every area of our life, not just when we're going to church or maybe when we're reading the Bible. And what I would love you to do is have this gift. It's a free gift and we want to get it to you as quickly as we can. So our drive time number is 0488880811. So that's 0488880811. And our special code to get this free giveaway tonight is SA436. So that's SA, which stands for South Australia, SA436, no dots or dashes or spaces. And our friendly robot will ask you a couple of questions. And then this beautiful book, Compromise, Conformity and Courage by Doug Batchelor, will get straight to your door as soon as we can get it there. So again, that drive time number for tonight's giveaway is 0488880811 and the code is SA436.
0: Brilliant. And shout out to Davo, who is listening from Western Australia. Thank you for listening, Davo. And friends, we would love to know where you are listening from.
1: Yes.
0: So get the book, but also let us know where you're listening from. And you can do that by texting our drive time number, which again is 0488880811.
1: And what are we talking about tonight, Emily?
0: So tonight's topic is very interesting. All this week we have been looking at how compatible is biblical Christianity and Halloween. So tonight is Halloween and a Christ-centered life. Mm.
1: And if you've got a question, can you text us in? Because, yeah, text us on 0488880811 and we'll be able to answer that. Remember, we're on for an hour and a half, so if you text now, we'll be able to answer your question to do with Halloween. Or even if you've got a viewpoint, yeah, do text us in. As Emily said, tell us where you are and tell us if it's snowing.
0: Yeah, and you might
1: or
0: be
1: raining.
0: You might be thinking, "Oh, it's kind of a bit early to be talking about Halloween," but we really want you to you know, be thinking about these things even as we are coming to that time.
1: Josie.
0: So,
1: thank you, Josie, for texting into the book.
0: And is it Raylene? Also texted.
1: Yes. Thank you.
0: Got the book. Very good.
1: Josie's from WA, the best state in Australia. Is that right, Emily?
0: Absolutely. And Sue also got the book.
1: Excellent.
0: Thank you. Awesome.
1: Wonderful.
0: Okay, friends, we have some music for you before we get to our
1: special guest.
0: So
1: don't
0: topic.
1: Go away. Make sure you come back.
0: Stay
1: Can
0: with
1: you
0: us.
1: Guess who it's going to be?
0: Ooh.
1: Ooh.
0: Let's see. And this song is Remember the Sabbath, sung by the Pillars of Our Faith.

0: And that was Remember the Sabbath by the Pillars of Our Faith. Welcome back, friends. If you're just joining us now, you're listening to Faith FM Drive Time, big Q&A with Emily and Naomi. And we just want to give a quick shout out to Betsy and Alvaro, who just texted in for the book. So thank you. And thank you for listening, especially.
1: Thank you for listening. Yes.
0: Now, friends, all this week we have been looking at how compatible is biblical Christianity and Halloween. And tonight we're coming to Halloween and a Christ-centered life. And for this, we have a very special guest joining us, don't we, Naomi?
1: We do. Drum roll.
0: If you can hear that.
1: It is Dr. Eric Walsh.
0: Yes.
1: Welcome, Dr. Eric.
0: Welcome.
2: Thank you for having me.
1: In the studio. Ta-da.
2: Yes.
1: So good. Does it feel different to be here with us?
2: It feels very different.
1: Yeah.
0: Yeah, so friends, you would have heard because we've interviewed Dr. Eric, but he's been on the phone.
1: That's right.
0: But this time he's live.
1: And we met him
0: face to face
1: at ASI in Phoenix, Arizona about a month or so ago.
2: Where we all melted, yes.
1: We did, we melted. It was like hell, I tell you. If there was a place that it's so hot there. But here, how beautiful. Are you loving Adelaide?
2: Absolutely. We walk the parks every morning at the big park there and it's just been amazing, all the animals and the sounds.
1: Tell us about the birds.
2: The birds are angry. In North America, they sing. Yours kind of just yell at each other.
1: So you're not used to, and you said you weren't used to seeing parrots fly around, ones.
2: Yeah, those parrots would be worth a fortune in North America.
1: Don't get any ideas.
2: I won't.
1: No, don't put them in your luggage. And by we, you're talking about your beautiful wife, yes. Jacqueline. Hello, Jacqueline, if you're listening. She's just beautiful, and she sings before every time that you speak, and
0: treat.
1: We just love it. So
2: praise
1: good.
2: The Lord.
1: So
2: the Lord.
1: Good. So people, if you haven't heard of Dr. Eric Walsh, you can go on to places like YouTube. His name obviously is E-R-I-C and Walsh is W-A-L-S-H. And you can also go to Audioverse, which is a Seventh-day Adventist audio
0: platform
1: is a good word, that you can just listen to any sermons from people around the world. So you can catch up on things like that. And he's a physician, a public health expert and an associate pastor at the Country Life Seventh-day Adventist Church in Cleburne. Texas, y'all come down there, okay. Can you do a Texas accent for us?
2: No, I'm from New England.
1: Okay.
2: Don't even try.
1: What about a Jamaican accent? Because I understand that's your heritage. Can
2: yes,
1: you do one?
2: That I can do a little bit.
1: Oh, that's so good. I've always wanted to do one. And Dr. Eric, he earned his medical degree from the University of Miami, an advanced degree in public health from Loma Linda University, which is a Seventh-day Adventist university, and he regards his time at Oakwood University as foundational to his spiritual and intellectual formation. And Dr. Walsh has also advised two U.S. presidents on HIV/AIDS and has served in pastoral ministry across multiple churches. And today he integrates medicine and faith and public health through global speaking and ministry, which we're so blessed that you are because you're here with us. And he serves, as I said, alongside his beautiful wife, Jacqueline, who is both his ministry partner and his best friend.
2: Amen.
1: So good. Yeah. And so we're really blessed to have you tonight. And tonight, listeners, as we talked about, we're talking about Halloween. Dr. Eric, I just wondered, what is Halloween and what is it doing in Christian countries?
2: You know, it's like many of the other things that we see in Christianity where paganism is allowed to sneak in. And now I'm gonna put this out there up front to show you why the date, October 31st, I believe, has been hijacked this way.
1: Oh.
2: Because in fact, October 31st is Reformation Day.
1: Yes.
2: That is
1: Martin
2: the day
1: Luther.
2: Martin Luther
1: right.
2: nailed the 95 Ooh. Theses to the door of the church.
1: The Wittenberg Church.
2: Wittenberg Church in Germany. And he didn't start the Protestant Reformation, but that really kind of cemented it and expanded it. And so I don't think it's a coincidence that now this day has gained such popularity. In the United States, you go in front of people's houses, there are 15, 16 feet tall skeletons.
1: Wow.
2: They have demon images coming up out of the ground in front of houses. The lights. I mean, when I was a kid, people decorated and put pumpkins and maybe a sheet that looked like a ghost. But I mean, it's on another level now.
1: And it was a turnip originally, wasn't it?
2: That was
1: part of the...
2: Initially, yes.
1: Initially. So where did it start?
2: Well, it has the European origins in Samhain, mm-hmm. was one of the Celtic festivals that seems to have been then blended with All Hallows Eve, mm-hmm. the evening before All Saints Day. And so it has, ironically, has this kind of a Catholic connection to this Celtic pagan mm-hmm. tradition. And I remember my English teacher in high school, brilliant lady, she was a very devout Catholic and amazing English teacher, and she defended Halloween because of this All Hallows All Hallows Eve into All Saints Day. She really didn't like if anybody criticized it. I don't think it's a coincidence, though, that when you go to much of the like Latin American world, this is also what we call Dia de los Muertos, the Day of the Dead.
1: Mm-hmm.
2: Apologize to anybody.
1: And Mexico as well.
2: Spanish. Mm-hmm. Yeah, Mexico is part of the Latin America. Yeah. And so you go to these places, this is what they say. And so I've even heard, and the listeners might find this interesting, on evangelical radio in the United States, I've heard preachers, more than one, say that this day is special, this day between All Hallows Eve and All Saints Day.
1: Yeah.
2: Because this is a day when the veil is removed between the dead and the living.
1: Wow.
2: And so this is the day that the two can communicate, which is literally what a lot of the, you know, the pagan
1: Wiccans believe.
2: Yeah. And so it's amazing that some of the Christians
1: believe that.
2: The problem with that, of course, is they don't understand the state of the dead.
1: They don't read the Bible. Right. What does it say in Ecclesiastes?
2: Ecclesiastes 9:5 says the living know that they will die, but the dead don't know anything.
1: Wow.
2: And basically, Solomon goes on to say, neither will they have any more any part of anything that is done under the sun.
1: Mm.
2: And that's not the only place in the Bible that makes that point. Job does it a few times. It's in the Psalms.
1: Mm-hmm.
2: It's in the story of Lazarus. Jesus says Lazarus is asleep. The disciples are like, if he's sleeping, he's fine. Mm-hmm. And he's like, no, he's dead, right? Because sleep is called, death is often referred to as a sleep.
1: Yeah.
2: So, and what the Bible does is it actually warns us very strongly against, in like Deuteronomy 18:10-12, it names divination, witchcraft, consulting familiar spirits, and necromancy, all in those verses.
1: Which means venerating the dead or loving the dead.
2: Loving the dead, venerating the dead, and sometimes even beyond that. And it warns against all of these things. And the reason church folk ought to know this is because if the dead cannot speak to you, which is a recurring theme throughout the scripture, then who is it that's speaking to you?
1: Who is it indeed?
2: Right? And once you understand that, you realize that this is communication with demons.
1: Mm-hmm.
2: And that's where this gets so incredibly dangerous, because the demons by default are there to deceive. And so every year at this time, people step into this holiday thinking, well, you know, we're just going to have some fun. We're going to eat some candy. We'll talk about why the candy part of it is also part of the diabolic nature of this holiday. And we're just going to, but not, what they don't realize is they're flirting and playing with the enemy.
1: That's it.
2: In a way that is not safe.
1: They're opening a door.
2: And they're opening a door. And the word I like to use is they're opening a portal.
1: Ooh.
2: So you cover up your child, put them in these outfits, and you send them out there, and it's really not wise. Anton LaVey, who was the founder of the Church of Satan, in his Satanic Bible, which was written in 1969, in the section Religious Holidays, he wrote, after one's own birthday, the two major satanic holidays are Walpurgisnacht, I don't know how you pronounce that, and Halloween.
1: Mm-hmm.
2: So according to the Church of Satan, Halloween is a satanic holiday.
1: Wow.
2: Ironically, he says, your birthday is more important, but... So, you know, that's an interesting one, right?
1: Yes.
2: Right there.
1: And that's somebody who's right in the middle of Satan worship.
2: And what you will hear on the internet, you'll see a lot of places that he's also quoted. And now it's difficult to verify this, but I believe he said it. He says, I am glad that Christian parents let their children worship the devil at least one night out of the year.
1: Wow. That's powerful, isn't it?
2: Yeah.
1: That might shock some of the listeners, I'm thinking, because that's shocking
2: to me. Shocked
1: me
2: when I read it.
1: Yeah. And I know just if you've tuned in this week, all week, I know the pastors, Pastor Justin and Marty, were talking about this, and they talked about how that on this night there are a lot of missing persons. And so there's, they're talking about like maybe child sacrifice, and animal sacrifice, because it's actually a very proactive day or evening for witchcraft, witches, Wiccan, and those who have satanic worship. And it comes from, I mean, from the Celtic origin, where they used to think that because it's the end of spring going into winter, that there was a time, this is when the veil, as you said, is lifted, and that the spirits can walk around. And that's why they used to wear different costumes so they wouldn't think, they would think they were, that the people were spirits, so they would leave them alone. So when you look at that, the pagan origin has become part of everyday life. And it's kind of scary, isn't it, that as Christians we're doing that.
0: Yeah, that's right.
2: Well, sorry, go ahead. No, I was just going to say, it's extra scary when you consider the fact that there are many a family who never bring their child to know Christ, but they will involve them in this kind of activity.
1: Yeah, because they think it's harmless.
2: Well, and a lot of parents, sometimes what they're looking for is for their children, you know, they really want to kind of entertain their children. They want their children to like them. And they
1: want to fit in, perhaps if they're new to the country or new with children or in the neighborhood.
2: But you can't as a Christian. You're called to come apart and be separate. Jesus says, deny yourself, take up your cross and follow me. So you can't walk the way the world walks and expect to be a Christian.
1: Well, let's talk more about that after. I know we've got a beautiful song coming up, Emily. Let's talk more about that when we get back. Exactly what is it that is happening to our children when we get them involved in Halloween? And what should we be doing as Christians?
0: That's right. And so, friends, please join us back after this song. And this is 'Tis So Sweet to Trust in Jesus by Casting Crowns.

0: That was "Tis So Sweet to Trust in Jesus" by Casting Crowns. Welcome back, friends. You're listening to Faith FM Drive Time, Big Q&A with Emily and Naomi, and we're joined by Dr. Eric Walsh. It's been wonderful to have him here, and I just want to give a quick shout out to Ace, who texted in and said, "Good afternoon, friends."
1: Good afternoon, Ace.
0: Yes, and thank you so much for listening. Yeah. So, friends, tonight's topic is Halloween and a Christ-centered life. And so we've begun this conversation, and I thought it was very interesting how Anton LaVey, the founder of the Church of Satan, he said, after your birthday, Halloween is one of the most important holidays. So that, I thought, very interesting.
1: Yeah, and that he's happy that Christians are celebrating Satan one day of the year. Yeah. That's scary, isn't it, Dr. Eric?
2: Well, it's true, because the way the devil works is he just wants a little bit of you. Mm. He wants just a little bit of you, because that little bit is how he gets in and starts to grow. And this is one of those holidays that kind of does that. And there's multiple layers. One of them is you fraternize with the occult. You fraternize with spiritualism. And when I was a kid, even though we were Adventist, this was one of the few non-Adventist things I was able to do. And I don't know how my single mother got me. I was able to get out and trick or treat. Now, my brother and I, when we were little, we put on a costume, but we really didn't care. Mm. The point for us was to get free candy. And we'd take pillowcases and just run from house to house and get as much candy as we could.
1: Isn't that interesting that they've put a food in there with it?
2: Almost every holiday, if you look at Easter, Valentine's Day,
1: Fourth
2: of July in the States is a barbecue holiday. Almost every holiday has this food component. Halloween is interesting, though. Mm. It is almost purely a candy holiday, reflective of Easter, because Easter is also very candy heavy.
1: Well, it's chocolate, isn't it? Because of Easter eggs, because of rabbits, really, because it's actually the festival of Ishtar, which is the goddess of fertility.
2: But Halloween, these candies, so in North America, like if you go to U.S. and Canada, Halloween hits and Thanksgiving in Canada is in October. And I don't know if everybody in Australia understands the North American holiday of Thanksgiving.
1: Yeah, I do.
2: But it's, you know, it's the day when we kind of give thanks. It goes back to when the pilgrims came to the United States and harvest and all that. But
1: actually, now it's just a feast.
2: The Canadians actually established it. Their Protestant pastors established it. To push back on evolution in Canada. When Charles Darwin's evolutionary theory became very popular. But the point is, Halloween is a massive, every store, and probably similar here, there's just candy everywhere, cheap bags of Snickers and, you know, Mars bars and all that kind of stuff. Just sells like crazy. A month later in America is Thanksgiving holiday, which again is heavy in sweets and in appetite overindulgence. And then a month later is Christmas. Another big, and of course the whole month of December, there's lots of treats and parties and food.
1: And New Year's Eve.
2: And then you go into New Year's where it's alcohol and lots of food and treats and stuff. And it's interesting that Halloween begins the end of the year in like a sugar rush for most Americans. And what happens when you eat all that sugar is two things. One, it affects the brain, clouds the brain. You don't think straight the same way. And because of the way sugar shoots up your insulin and you get, you know,

0: day with sweets and pleasure, right? And if it's a dark holiday, which it is, right? So some, again, I mentioned the Christian pastor, and he was actually referencing the story of the Witch of Endor and Saul, and that the Witch of Endor brought up Samuel, which if you just read the Bible carefully, that's not what happens.
1: No.
0: Samuel couldn't be the one who comes up for a myriad of reasons built into the story. But they think that that's possible. So now you've got this sweet, pleasurable food piece tied to the lie that somehow the dead can still be alive and you can communicate with them. And that's where this begins to get dangerous. You mentioned, that it was earlier in the week on the radio, they were talking about like children going missing. Mm. But the other thing, if some of you may, those who grew up in the 80s, 90s, 70s, this was also the candy. We used to have to check the candies because people were putting poisons,
1: razor blades
0: pins, and stuff in the candies. Mm. I don't even know how they did that.
1: Well, we never had it as kids. It was later on it came. I think the 80s it sort of came here. Never when I was little, so we didn't have that. But yeah, that I remember when that happened. I wasn't trick or treating or anything, but I remember there was a whole thing about that. So then people went. You could only go to doors that you know people.
0: Right.
1: Yeah. But now they just go everywhere.
0: Yeah. Well, it's just that the holiday, like I said, it covers up October 31st as Reformation Day,
1: wow.
0: And now you have this instead.
1: Wow.
0: And I think the enemy actually is happy that this has happened.
1: Absolutely.
2: Not a coincidence.
0: And that churches would rather, many a church would rather participate in this than actually separate themselves from this paganism and do what God says to.
1: Yeah. Well, interesting. I was just looking up earlier when we were preparing for the show with the food that it actually started because, as you said, it was the pagan Celtic festival to or event when they were looking at spirits that they believe were coming up from the graves. And so they would put out food to sort of placate them or to ease them. And then in the 1800s, that's when they would, American holiday of Halloween, the parties started with seasonal food. They had popcorn, apples, cakes and stuff like that. But it really wasn't until the 1930s and 40s where they started the trick-or-treating. And then that became, lots of kind of cookies and cakes. And then the 1950s, I sort of just went, I guess that's when kind of junk food started and burgers
0: after
1: and,
0: World
1: McDonald's and all
0: exactly
1: after World War II. It, then they started to manufacture candy. And I guess the junk food industry got involved and Mars bars or Mars actually as a company with candy and specifically started to make candy just for that actual day of Halloween. And then obviously here we are now, everything's packaged to it. They've even started now and we're a month out from it.
0: Oh, and in the States, it's in August,
1: end
0: of August, you start seeing it. And in my neighborhood in Texas, like I said, they're like 16 foot tall skeletons, structures. They come out of the ground and they have these weird, it's really frightening at night. The things like light up, some of them move. I mean, people have just gone extra every year. It gets more and more and more. And our house, it's just dark. We don't put anything there and we turn everything off.
1: Yeah, you don't want to be home.
0: Yeah, because they'll egg your house in some neighborhoods if you don't hand out candy. In some neighborhoods, they'll actually come and throw eggs or toilet paper your house or your yard.
1: That's the trick, isn't it?
0: That's the trick, exactly.
1: And interesting, because it is the trick of the devil. The whole thing is, isn't it?
0: Absolutely.
1: Even the fact of thinking that the dead can rise when we know exactly what death is, like you were talking about that. And there's a beautiful verse, Emily, that I think you were going to read, which is Isaiah 8:19, which to do with
2: very
1: what
2: relevant.
1: The Bible says about spirits
2: to this topic. And in Isaiah 8:19 it says, "And when they will say to you, seek unto them that have familiar spirits and to wizards that peep and that mutter, should not a people seek unto their God for the living to the dead?"
0: And what that's basically saying is, listen, why would you go to these familiar spirits? Mm-hmm. Why would you go to wizards that peep? Wizards like Harry Potter, right? And mutter. Shouldn't a people go to their God? You have the God Jehovah of heaven, Christ, his son who died for you. Why don't you seek him for the living to the dead? Why would the living go to the dead? The dead don't know anything.
1: No.
0: When you've got a living God that you can go to, and
1: we can talk to
0: because
1: you.
0: People don't understand this, there's been a massive rise. Recently, and the data showed that the fastest growing religion in the United States among young people, among adolescents, was Wicca and witchcraft.
1: No way.
0: Even on TikTok, one of the biggest things on TikTok is something called Witch Talk. And it has probably by now 100 billion hashtags. And so we've

0: watch this rise. I've seen it in my own practice in when I was practicing in New England. And anyone knows the United States and they've heard of Salem, Massachusetts.
1: Yeah, the witches trial in
0: back in the 1600s. It is now the capital of witchcraft in the United States, many argue.
1: Oh, really?
0: And so because I grew up near there and, you know, it kind of flows over into our state and to Connecticut, a lot of the people who worked for me, I mean, was their actual religion. And I don't want to belittle them. I don't want anyone to think that they're, you know, they're not, they obviously are very valuable, but this is a very strong deception because there's a hatred that many of them had towards Jesus Christ and the church.
1: Mm. So it's not just a game. It's not just for fun. It's like, well, I don't believe in that. Well, that's like saying, well, I don't believe that anyone could be a pedophile, but so I'm just going to not worry about that, my children, if they're safe. So what are we actually talking about if Christians are actually being a Christian on Sabbath or on Sunday and going to church, or maybe they're praying at home with their children and then they're taking their children out to do these things? What are we actually teaching our children?
0: The Bible actually warns us, and it tells us not to mix the holy with the profane.
1: Mm-hmm.
0: We're given that warning multiple times in the scripture.
1: Why?
0: Because you can't serve two gods. That's what the Bible says. You can't serve God and mammon. So the Bible says, can two walk together lest they agree? So if you're agreeing with Satan, you can't at the same time agree with the Lord Jesus Christ. And the holy and the profane must be kept separate. And again, all Satan is looking for is permission, right? When you dress up your child like a ghost or a goblin or a witch, or you have them reading Harry Potter or watching these movies, what you're saying is I give Satan permission to have influence on and persuasion on my child and in my home and on my family. You open a door because Satan can't kick the door in.
1: Mm-hmm.
0: Somebody's got to open the door. That's why the old vampire movies, remember the vampire had to be invited
1: in. That's right. There's a Swedish one, which they made in America as well, which is called Let the Right One In, which was about inviting the vampire in. Yeah it's very interesting, isn't it? Because you've got to do that with the devil. So do you really see this as satanic Halloween and Harry Potter?
0: I think it's satanic in its ultimate sense.
1: Mm.
0: When we say satanic, is it a part of like the organized Church of Satan or organized satanic worship? Maybe not for every family.
1: Mm.
0: But what I will say is that behind all of these traditions is Satan.
1: Mm.
0: And he is just looking for ways to chip away at families and influence children so that fantasy is more important than spiritual reality.
1: Mm-hmm.
0: And it works. And Halloween is, you know, Hollywood participates strong with Halloween.
1: Yeah.
0: And, you know, one of the greatest horror movie
1: franchises
0: is called Halloween. I've never watched one because I'm scared of scary movies. But and then you go from there. You get Harry Potter.
1: Mm-hmm.
0: You get the movie Sinners. Michael B. Jordan just recently. People are all into that movie. This is pushing these pagan ideologies. TV shows like Charmed, Wicked 1 and 2.
1: Buffy the Vampire Slayer.
0: I mean, all of this stuff is indoctrinating kids into this witchcraft. And there's an article I show in some of my sermons that says the witches are actually laughing because they're watching churches close, but Wicca and witchcraft grow. And I was in London preaching once, and one of the pastors there pulled me aside after I was doing something at one of the conference offices, and he said, there was recently a study, this is about 10 or 12 years ago, he said, there's recently a study that for every Christian pastor in London, there are 30 witches. He said, and every weekend they pray for the destruction of the Christian churches.
1: And what are we doing? Are we doing that? They're more committed than we are.
0: Sometimes we can't pray for 5 minutes in some of our churches.
1: Wow,
0: that's profound. And if at 12 o'clock we're not going home or 12:30, you know, we have the midday cry, you know, like, hey, we all got to go home. And their folk, the enemy, is willing to spend time praying against us. And we need in the realm of spiritual warfare to begin to kick in Satan's door.
1: Mm.
0: That's why it's said in the scripture that the gates of hell will not prevail. Gates are a defensive posture.
1: Wow.
0: We're Christians. We have the sword of the word. And the verse after the verse that Emily read in Isaiah, the verse 9 is to the law and to the testimony. If they speak not according to this word, it is because there is no light in them.
1: Wow.
0: And so we're not supposed to listen to people with half light.
1: No.
0: The light has to be a full light, and has to be the light of the scripture, or else we're really playing with the enemy.
1: We're playing with fire, as my mom would have said. So do you think that most people out there listening think that it's okay? They're not even aware of what we're talking about. Do they think it's just a silly, because there's no such things as ghosts and there is no devil and, you know.
0: Yeah, and we are told.
1: Do you think it's the naivety of it?
0: It's part of it. We're told in the spirit of prophecy that one of the greatest advantages Satan has is that he convinces people he doesn't exist. Mm-hmm. And so he, you know, you see the red horn jumpsuit mm-hmm. with the pitchfork and the tail, and you make a laughing matter out
1: little
0: of him.
1: Little devils.
0: But he's mm-hmm. not a joke.
1: No.
0: He's a real enemy mm-hmm. and he hates you. He hates you because he has lost forever what you can gain.
1: And he doesn't want us to have it.
0: And he does not want you to have it.
1: Never go back to heaven.
0: And not only that, he doesn't want our Heavenly Father
1: to have us.
0: He wants to hurt the Father. And this is why you can't play with him. He mm-hmm. never sleeps. He never slumbers. The other night I did the thing on entertainment. Mm-hmm. And I showed him the Kendrick Lamar lyric from the song Lucy, where mm-hmm. the devil, Lucifer, Lucy, mm-hmm. says, listen, he says, like I said, I never slack. He says, I don't care how, and the devil speaking in this Kendrick Lamar song says, he says, the devil is going to keep coming after you even when he knows how much you love your Father.
1: Yeah.
0: And so we have to understand he's looking for an opportunity. So why would we dress up our children, take them out door to door and do these things when in fact what we're doing is giving the devil an opportunity? Mm. Even something as simple as the zodiac signs.
1: Yes.
0: People come in. I was sitting in the pew in church one time and one of my old friends from Adventist College comes up and say, hey, how you doing? I haven't seen you in a while. You know, I was wondering, what's your zodiac sign?
1: No way.
0: I said, my zodiac sign is exit. Get away from me. You know, that.
1: Wow. Well, I used to read them. I read them as a teenager. I had friends who did numerology and would do your star signs. And I've even done Ouija boards. Like, I thought it was fun, but then something really bad happened. And I know that it's not. I've gone to clairvoyance, palm readers, all of those things. And I just thought it was sort of fun. And this was me growing up as a Seventh Adventist and leaving. I know that's how it's very easy even for someone like me who's, you know, got a little bit of intelligence, like to actually, we can all be blind, can't we?
0: Can
1: and I really was blind.
0: Well, and I want to throw one quick thing in here. This is why culture cannot trump Christ. Mm. Your culture, and you know, as an African American, you know, we were talking about, I was talking about Sinners and the movie Black Panther and how these movies are introducing voodoo and ancestor worship and, you know, telling in the case of the U.S. and around the world that people of African descent, you should give up Christianity. It's a white man's religion and return to these religions. Mm. That's what Satan wants.
1: Yes.
0: But what we learn from the scripture, Jesus says, my kingdom is not of this world.
1: No.
0: We are pilgrims passing through, and there's no culture on earth that we're taking to heaven.
1: No.
0: Right? What we take to heaven is our character.
1: Wow.
0: And character is distinct from culture. And what Halloween has become for many of us is a cultural event. And we think, well, it's a part of the culture. I should participate. Mm-hmm. But when you look at the scripture, and this is what I'm preaching tonight at the church, when what Satan does is he corrupts the culture. And so that once you say, well, you know, it's just the culture, the corruption comes along with it. And that's how he destroyed the children of Israel with the deception of Balaam and Balak, which is what I'm preaching on tonight. And so we don't want to be a part of that deception.
1: No.
0: You've got to go beyond it. And when you look at what Hollywood is able to do to convince you of all this stuff, I mean, Harry Potter is so popular.
1: So popular.
0: So popular. And people start to brag that more kids are reading Harry Potter than reading the Bible.
1: Yeah. And they've got all their spells in there. It's all spells in it. Real spells. Just like when we would do Shakespeare and Macbeth, when I played Lady Macbeth, there's spells that I was reading. That's all real.
0: Mm. I read Macbeth in high school. I didn't know those were real spells. Yeah. Mercy.
1: Mm. Well, we're going to go to a beautiful song now.
2: Yes.
1: And then we'll come back and talk about what we should do as Christians. How do we actually help our children and ourselves and our family, our community, and what we should do? So don't go away.
2: And we're going to listen to Go Light Your World. And this is sung by Fountain View Academy.

0: And that was Go Light Your World by Fountain View Academy. Welcome back, friends. You're listening to Faith FM Drive Time, big Q&A with Emily and Naomi. And we're privileged to have Dr. Eric Walsh joining us here in the studio. And our topic has been a very interesting one, Halloween and a Christ-centered life. And so, yeah, we've learned so much. And if you're just joining us now, you can go back after and listen to the whole podcast on the Faith FM app or the website and go to Drive Time. And so, yeah, it's been really, really, I guess, awakening and shocking to hear just about where Halloween came from and just the effect that it has on our culture today. And it was really reminding me of a verse in Romans chapter 6, 23. And many of us have probably heard this many, many times. And it says, "For the wages of sin is death, but the gift of God is eternal life through Christ Jesus our Lord." And in that verse, it's so clear to me that sin equals death. And here in Halloween, we're going around celebrating it and making it such a light thing when the result of death is because we are disobeying God and going against what he wanted for us, which was, you know, only for our joy and our happiness. So, yeah, it is really a serious thing. And
1: it is. Yeah. And they've made a holiday out of what you're saying is sin. That's incredible, Emily. What a great connection that you've made there. And there's a beautiful verse in Ephesians 5:8. It says, "For you were sometimes darkness, but now you are light in the Lord. Walk as children of the light." Is it a coincidence, Dr. Eric, that this holiday of Halloween that's coming up, it's all about darkness, and we are probably in the darkest time that we've ever been for our history, coming to what we understand is going to be the soon return of Jesus Christ. And the devil he's prowling around like a roaring lion trying to trap us, isn't he?
2: Yeah, and what Revelation 12 tells us is that it says, I think it's verse 12, it says, woe unto the inhabitants of the earth and of the sea, for the devil has come down among you having great wrath, because he knows he has but a short time.
1: Wow.
2: And so as we go forward, it's going to get darker and darker. I think, you know, in my own life, you know, when I was a kid, you might have seen these demonic images and stuff in a horror movie, maybe at Halloween, but now it's everywhere.
1: Everywhere. Netflix.
2: All day, every day, on billboards. Everything, on tattoos, on car bumper stickers, license plates in the States, where they praise, you know, put the words together on the license plates from the state to kind of acknowledge Satan in different ways. You just see these things like you never saw it before. You see the Satan is exposing himself in the recent UFO phenomena and how that's coming forward. And we know that's
1: satanic, isn't it?
2: That's demonic activity right there. And so, we're living in an age where the devil is beginning to pull off his covers. He's beginning to show himself, and many more of the artists that many people follow.
1: Oh, wow. Billie Eilish
2: and Taylor Swift's song. Yep. Look up her song, Light Me Up. Look up, I talked about Kendrick Lamar, Jay-Z's song, Devils.
1: It's so dark.
2: All of this stuff is really so dark because Satan wants credit for what he's doing. Mm. He's going to try and win the world by saying, listen, I've got something better to offer. That's why the TV show Lucifer is so big.
1: It's huge.
2: He flips the great controversy on his head. Mm. Lucifer becomes the victim and the hero. And Michael, the archangel, who is, of course, we believe scripturally that Jesus is the bad guy and the usurper.
1: And they make them brothers, don't they?
2: They make them twin brothers. And so, all of this stuff is happening so that as people are more secular, they have no defense. Mm. And as Australia has become so secular, North America is quickly becoming secular. Canada is very secular already. Even parts of the U.S. have moved far away from our Judeo-Christian origins. Western Europe, the same thing. As this happens, there's no defense when these false teachings come pouring in. When Halloween becomes so popular, people just think, oh, it really doesn't mean anything. And that's exactly what the devil wants. He wants a secular mind doing anti-Christian things. Mm. And that's where he's at, because it becomes like a religion. And this is why these Epstein files and his Sean Puff Daddy Combs stuff, all this stuff that's come out, there's a whole super dark side to it. I don't think you're going to ever see these Epstein files come out, because I believe behind the scenes some terrible things have happened.
1: Terrible.
2: And Halloween to me represents that.
1: Yeah.
2: You cover your face, right? You wear a mask.
1: That's true.
2: You hide and go around. And all of that is doing things in secret. And you know what Jesus said about secrets? He said, in secret said I nothing. Jesus never kept a secret because why is the truth? It's light. Yes. Why would the truth be hidden?
1: In darkness.
2: Why do you need to do this? So that's why we don't join secret societies. No. We don't play with these things. And I want to read further on in this, in the verse, in the chapter you just read in Ephesians 5, verse 11.
1: I was just about to read that, but you go ahead. Okay. You go ahead. Good.
2: It says, and have no fellowship with the unfruitful works of darkness, but rather reprove them.
1: And what is reprove?
2: Reprove them means to push them away. And the way I connotatively said, push it away and expose it.
1: Yes.
2: Right? And then he says, Paul says in verse 12, for it is a shame even to speak of those things which are done of them in secret. Mm. But all things, verse 13, but all things that are reproved are made manifest by the light. That's how we show it. That's how we expose it. For whatsoever doth make manifest is light. So we're supposed to expose this stuff as Christians. We're not supposed to just be like, well, it's Halloween.
1: Let's go on
2: that's
1: with
2: what
1: it.
2: They
1: It'll
2: do.
1: Be okay. It's
2: you know,
1: fun.
2: We won't do it, but they can do it. No, we've got to tell people that this is a dangerous thing. We're watchmen on a tower and we've got to say something. And, you know, he says, you know, I like what Paul says. He says, it's a shame even to speak of the things which they do in secret.
1: Yes. Yes, it is. And I love the beautiful song that Emily just played for us, which is called Go Light the World. And that's what we're supposed to do. We're supposed to light the world with the gospel to because it says in the Bible, when the gospel goes to every kindred, tongue, nation, and people, and then the end will come. So we shouldn't be wasting our time with these things that are actually drawing us away from God. And what is the non-Christians around us thinking if we're going out being part of this pagan holiday? Isn't that like, what's the word? Hypocrisy?
2: Hypocritical.
1: Being hypocritical.
2: And here's the problem. Mm. When you do what they do, you lose the opportunity to teach them why you don't do it.
1: Yes, there it is.
2: So when you're not different, and you know, I showed in one of the sermons this week, the statistics of how Christians basically do everything the world does.
1: Yes.
2: We're just as likely to watch pornography. Mm-hmm. This is Christendom in general, and it was an American poll, to be clear, but just as likely to watch pornography, just as likely to get drunk, just as like, just a little less, they buy fewer lottery tickets, you know, all of these the statistics that I showed. And here's the problem. If there's no contrast between the people of God and the people of the world, then what would they want to join up with us for?
1: Yeah, exactly.
2: What's the point?
1: Okay, well, why should I give up all this stuff? Because you're just doing what I'm doing.
2: You watch the same movies.
1: Yeah, what have you got that I even want? And there's a beautiful verse in 5:5. It says, you are all the children of light and the children of the day. We are not of the night nor of darkness. And that means that we belong to God because, you know, Jesus is the way, the truth, and the life. And he is the one that we should be following. And also John 12:36 says, while you have light, believe in the light that you may be the children of the light. So God's telling us something. And, you know, there's another verse, which I don't have in front of me, but I'm going to paraphrase it really badly, that if I've gone out of my head. I can't remember it.
0: Oh, that's okay. I was going to read.
1: I bet it's John. The one I was going to say. I bet it's go.
0: Probably not. I was just going to read in John chapter 17, verse 15, and this is in a prayer of Jesus, and it says, this is Jesus speaking, I pray not that thou would take them out of the world, but that you would keep them from the evil. And so, you know, yes, we're going to have these things around us like Halloween and these holidays and, you know, every restaurant you go into, every shop, it's like, it's just so obvious and it's everywhere. But this is really a promise for me as well, because if Jesus is saying this, he's saying it is possible to be kept from the evil, even if it's around you.
1: Mm, because you're with God and you're cemented in with him. You've got a hedge of protection. The verse I was trying to remember is Isaiah 8:20, to the law and to the testimony. If they speak not according to this word, it is because there is no light in them. So here again, it's representing light is about truth and God and God's word. How dangerous is it for us to go and actually partake of Halloween? And what's your advice to parents right now who are thinking, oh, I want them to be part of this new school they're at and their friends are coming over? And what would you, I mean, there's time, we've got a few weeks, but what would you say to parents right now?
2: Well, one of the things I would say is if Daniel and the three Hebrew boys took that attitude, or specifically the three Hebrew boys, they would have bowed to the idol.
1: Yes.
2: You don't want to bow to the, you don't want to teach your children to conform, to fit in, because you're not preparing them for the coming time of trouble, as we're going to talk about tomorrow in the America in Prophecy talk, which is a lot sooner than a lot of people think. It's nearer than they realize. And so what I used to do when my kids were small, they never went out on Halloween, never did any of that stuff. But what we did do is we bought healthy snacks and tracks. And we, when people came to the, we didn't decorate the house.
1: Tracks are.
2: They come, you know, little Bible study guides from Amazing Facts and glow tracks.
1: To give them to people. Yeah.
2: We would literally get, I remember one kid looked at me and said, hey, this man just gave me paper. They like.
1: Nice.
2: But I mean, if we didn't decorate the house.
1: No.
2: So theoretically you wouldn't come to the house.
1: No.
2: You know, we'd left the light on over the door and we'd give people, that's what we would do. We would do that some years. And other years, you know, as a youth pastor, what we would do is have something at the church. We'd have a worship. We'd feed the kids. You know, they could play some games, and we would just do things that really had nothing to do with the holiday, but give the kids something else to do. Ellen White speaks about that. You know, having something else to do. It has nothing to do with the holiday, but it just gets them off the streets.
1: Yes, yes.
2: Because sometimes bad things happen. Halloween is also in the States. Sometimes really bad, you know, shootouts in the cities and stuff like that.
1: Because it's the most sort of productive time of a lot of the, as you were talking about, the witches and the covens and satanic worship. So, you know, the devil worshippers are out there doing that, and we're thinking, oh, it's just some fun holiday. And what Dr. Eric was mentioning about tomorrow is at 3 p.m. if you are in Adelaide, the Prospect Seventh-day Adventist Church at 3 p.m. he's going to be doing a talk on America in Prophecy. So if you want to come down to Prospect, to the Prospect Seventh-day Adventist Church in Ballville Street, that's B-A-L-L-V-I-L-L-E,
0: yes,
1: and come and do that. But we would love you before you go. I know you've got to speak tonight as well at that same church, of Prospect Church tonight. And if you could just pray for especially the listeners so that you can tell us exactly what we need to do, but we'll do that after our song.
0: Yes, let's come back to this. So now we have In His Presence by Marlita Fong.

0: And that was In Your Presence by Marlita Fong. Welcome back, friends. If you're just joining us now, you're listening to Faith FM Drive Time, Big Q&A with Emily and Naomi, and we're joined by Dr. Eric Walsh. And we are looking at Halloween and a Christ-centered life. And I don't know about you, but when I just see, you know, all the things that, you know, in the shops and the restaurants and they put up, it just reminds me of darkness. And the Bible tells us in 1 Thessalonians 5, verse 5, and we read this just before, that you are the children of light and the children of the day, not of night and not of darkness. And so, yeah, we've been reminded of how important it is if we are followers of Jesus that in everything we do, we are to represent him. And yeah, we've just been really enjoying this time with Dr. Eric Walsh and his insights. It's been really wonderful.
1: I know. It's so wonderful to have you here in person and talking about this very important subject of Halloween. There's a wonderful scripture in the Bible which says, by beholding, we become changed. Tell me about that in terms of our health. You've been talking to us this week at Prospect International Church about health. What is the importance to our mind if we are doing these types of things of Halloween?
2: Well, by beholding, we become changed is a powerful quote spirit in the spirit of prophecy. Ellen White talks about that. When we begin to participate in these things, it actually transforms us. And what the Bible says is that we are supposed to be transformed by the renewing of our mind. Mm. And what does that mean? Well, it says we have to have this mind in us that was also in Christ Jesus. Mm. And I want to ask, could people really see Jesus participating in a Halloween holiday festivities like this? Mm. You just don't see Jesus doing anything like that. At least I could never see him doing that. And so we are allowing our kids, and there are mirror neurons in the brain that when a child sees certain things, it's as if they participate in it, even if they're not, if they're just watching it on television. So this is the danger of putting them in the outfit of a Power Ranger or Thor, who's supposed to be a god, or the Incredible Hulk, which represents like demon possession and the transformation that goes from him being a man like Jekyll and Hyde back in the day. Why would you put your child in these simulations when these things are going to affect our children? Because we have to understand, this isn't a plaything.
1: No.
2: Paul says, you know, he beats down his body and brings it into subjection. Mm. And before that, in 1 Corinthians 9:24, he says, you know, he's not shadow boxing.
1: Mm.
2: You know, he says that he fights the fight seriously, runs the race seriously. We've got to take the race seriously. And in Ephesians 6, this verse is what comes to mind when I think about participating in Halloween. Ephesians 6:12 says, for we wrestle not against flesh and blood, but against principalities, against powers, against the rulers of the darkness of this world, against spiritual wickedness in high places. And then what does Paul tell the Ephesians? He says, well, put on the whole armor of God.
1: Mm.
2: Don't put on a Halloween costume. Put on God's armor.
1: And how do we do that? How do we put on the armor of God?
2: We put on the armor of God by daily Bible study, by our prayer life, by our family worships, by erecting an altar in our home of worship, by bringing in sacred things and keeping out those things that are not sacred. And by doing that, good things happen. And this is why in Philippians 4 and verse 8, Paul says, finally, brethren, whatsoever things are true, whatsoever things are honest, whatsoever things are just, whatsoever things are pure, whatsoever things are lovely, whatsoever things are of good report, if there be any virtue and if there be any praise, think on these things. Mm-hmm. And you have to ask yourself, when you're reading Harry Potter, watching Harry Potter, or dressing your Harry Potter or dressing your child up like Harry Potter, does that fit this description?
1: No.
2: Absolutely not.
1: Mm-hmm.
2: These are dark things that want you to believe that somehow through witchcraft and spiritualism, you can manipulate the natural world to get what you want. Mm-hmm. Well, that's what Satan did.
1: Yes.
2: And that's what he told Eve she could
1: do.
2: And so we don't want to participate in that. Our hope comes only through Christ Jesus.
1: Mm.
2: And our children need to understand there is no other way.
1: No.
2: There is no magic. There is no wizardry. There is no necromancy that matches what Christ did for us.
1: Mm.
2: And every time you give in to these things, even slightly, you give space for Satan to say to your child, maybe you don't really need that Jesus.
1: Yeah. Did God really say?
2: Yep.
1: Just like the serpent said. And it's really interesting when we replace what God wants us to do, what he wants us to do with what Satan wants, good things don't happen. You know, if you're wondering you know, why in your life things aren't going well. It's like, well, who are you spending time with? And for us to do this with for children, it's really a deception, isn't it? Why is Satan wanting so much to deceive us at the moment?
2: Well, because he knows what's about to happen.
1: Mm.
2: Satan lost at the cross.
1: Mm.
2: When Jesus came out of the tomb, Jesus took with him the keys to death and the grave. Satan lost. Mm. And the first time he was thrown out of heaven, he was thrown out of heaven, but he could go back in like in the story of Job mm-hmm. because he represented the earth because of Adam and Eve's fall. But at the cross, he was thrown down to the earth. And that's what Revelation chapter 12 describes.
1: Yeah,
2: that's why it says, woe to the inhabitants of the earth of the sea, for the devil has come down among you having great wrath. So there Satan lost the game forever.
1: Mm.
2: And now his only real play is to deceive as many people as possible, have them be lost so he can hurt the Father and so that they never experience the joy of heaven and eternity. And we've got to ask our questions. As Jesus says, you know, what would a man give in exchange for his soul?
1: Mm-hmm.
2: Are any of these holidays or these practices worth risking eternity? I don't think so.
1: No.
2: Right? And I'd rather, if nothing else, I'd rather, take the step of security and be on the side of safety and say, you know what, I'd rather not take any chances and do what is clearly right than to try and find the thinnest line I can walk to try and get into heaven. And let me make it clear, there is no back door into heaven.
1: No.
2: You cannot be friends with the devil and expect that you're going to slip into the back door of heaven, because when you're holding on to him, your fate becomes his fate.
1: Yeah, and his fate is to be burnt in the fires, and then we will be too. And it's interesting to me that this all hinges on, to me, biblical truth. So you mentioned before the state of the dead. If we really don't know our Bible and we haven't read that 53 times it says that death is a type of sleep, this is one of the biggest traps. We don't know the Bible, and then we are going to be fooled because we think, well, it doesn't matter. It's just, you know, it's just a bit of fun. But really, we know if there are spirits and the occult and that we're involved in, that's we're talking to perhaps dead family members, we know that that's actually demonic spirits, because it tells us that everyone is asleep in the grave and that the devil is tricking us, especially like he tricked Eve, to know that this is not true, that when we are asleep, we don't know anything. The living know that they will die, but the dead know nothing.
2: Yes, and I think, you know, one of the last points I really want to make is simply that at some point, we have to ask the question, is Jesus enough?
1: Wow.
2: And there are a lot of people who, you know, what they say is, well, Jesus loves you. You can kind of do whatever you want. But Jesus says, if you love me, keep my commandments.
1: Yes.
2: The disciples knew that Jesus loved him. Yet the disciples failed at the time when Jesus was going to the crucifixion. Mm. It took for them to go through trial and difficulty and character development for them to become the apostles that they became in the book of Acts. They couldn't have done that before going through those trial. And God sends us through the trial. He asks us to give up things, to present our bodies a living sacrifice even. And so this idea that you can just live kind of any way you want and you're going to get into heaven, that's a demonic teaching. And it goes back to Aleister Crowley, who I talked about this week as well. And his one principle, his one law, do as thou wilt shall be the whole of the law. And
1: follow your heart.
2: Follow your heart, like Disney says. I'll talk about that some tonight too.
1: But in the Bible, it says that the heart is continually wicked.
2: Yep, desperately wicked. And who can know it? So why would you follow that? And so you want, as a parent, we each have to ask ourselves, do we really want our children saved or do we want them entertained?
1: Oh,
2: because you can't really,
1: you can't have both.
2: You're not going to necessarily be able to have both.
1: And you can't sit on the fence, because in the end times, everything's going to burn, including the fence, and the fence belongs to Satan. Dr. Eric, we've just really loved having you here today in person. On the program. It's just such a privilege. I'm wondering, this is new probably to a lot of people that are listening. They probably think that they didn't realize, perhaps people who aren't Christians or perhaps people who are Christian thinking, wow, I didn't realize this. Could you pray for them and for their children and for the decisions that they will come to before October 31, which is the night of Halloween?
2: Yes, Father God, we thank you for the truth of your word. Father God, that you warn us that we don't wrestle against flesh and blood. People are not what we're fighting. We're fighting spiritual wickedness in high places. And Lord, the kingdom of the enemy wants to exact as much damage, wreak as much havoc as possible in our lives, in our society, in our communities, in our families. And tonight, Lord, we say, no, Satan, you can't have our children. We claim Isaiah 49:25, where you say that you will save our children. And so, Lord, I pray for the parents out there that may have to struggle with what do they do on October 31st, which this year actually falls on a Saturday night. Lord, I pray in a special, special way, Lord, that our parents would say, no, Christ is more important to us than the culture. Pleasing God is more important than fitting in with the people around us. And we are going to follow Jesus whithersoever he leads us, because we are going to be Christians, not just in name, but in action and in thought and in deed. So please, Father God, bless those families. Help them to see and have the discernment to know that to play on the devil's playground is just not a safe place to be. Touch each family, save our children, and keep our families strong in you. This is our prayer in Jesus' name. Amen.
0: Amen. Amen.
1: Thank you for coming and visiting us here at the studio here in Adelaide. We know you've got to go and speak now at the Prospect Seventh-day Adventist International Church on Ballville Street in Prospect. So we just love having you here. And next week you're going to be in Dundas in Sydney, and you're going to be speaking every night, I understand, and you're going to be speaking about the remnant.
2: Prophecy of hope.
1: Prophecy of hope.
2: Dealing with doctrine and going to be a revival/evangelism.
1: Wonderful.
2: Hope to see some folk in Sydney there.
1: Thank you so much.
0: Thank you. And friends, stay with us. And here is I Surrender All by Caleb and Kelsey. And we pray that this is your prayer for this evening. I Surrender All.

0: that was I Surrender All by Caleb and Kelsey. Welcome back, friends. You're listening to Faith FM Drive Time, Big Q&A with Emily and Naomi. Tonight is our special Friday night program, Eat Into Eternity. This is where we explore God's original plan of rest and peace for us. And we were looking at Halloween and a Christ-centered life this evening. We had Dr. Eric Walsh joining us, and that was truly amazing. But friends, we want to give you an opportunity to learn more about this with our free giveaway.
1: Yes, our free giveaway tonight is by Doug Batchelor, who is from Amazing Facts International. It's called Compromise, Conformity and Courage. This beautiful book you can get, it will give you so much insights about where we are in the world at the moment and how to take your stand, and does a spiritual walk influence others? So the code to text to our drive time number is 0488880811. That's 0488880811. And the code tonight is SA436. So that's SA436 to get this fantastic book, which is called Compromise, Conformity and Courage by Doug Batchelor, to 0488880811, and the code is SA436. And listeners, I really want you to know that God is with you, whatever your choices are. Now, as we go forward, God will help you to know what is the right thing for our children or even for ourselves to do, and that we can be 24/7 Christians, not just on a Sunday or a Sabbath or whenever you are worshiping, but we are children of the light, and by beholding, we become changed.
0: Beautiful. Yes, and friends, just take the example of Jesus. He is the one. And we just want to quickly give a shout out before we go to Tanya and also to Joe that have both got the book.
1: Wonderful.
0: So that is wonderful.
1: God bless you all.
0: And so, friends, we just want to thank you so, so much for joining us this evening. From creation to restoration, this is Eden to Eternity. Until next time, rest in the promise in Matthew 11:28. Come unto me, all you that labor and are heavy laden, and I will give you rest.

Hello, I'm Ericsson, and it's my pleasure to welcome you back to another Friday afternoon's edition of Sabbath Moods, a broadcast of the Seventh-day Adventist Church right here in Rockingham, Western Australia. How are you doing? I hope you've had a good week, everyone. This is really a time, a very appropriate time to just relax, unwind, and anticipate the day of rest that God has so graciously given to us. We call it the Sabbath, and this program, it's meant to prepare you. That's why it's called Sabbath Moods. So welcome. Thank you for joining. Thank you for tuning in. If this is your first time, well, I hope it won't be the final time. All right, so stay tuned for this entire hour as we share promises from the Word of God and music to inspire you. Welcome.

0: Today I have a special guest with me on the broadcast. His name is Fabiano. Fabiano, welcome.
1: Thank you.
0: And you will tell us a little more about yourself, brother.
1: As has already been mentioned, my name is Fabiano, last name Niyonkuru.
0: Nice name.
1: For those who are wondering what that must mean, it's pretty much God. God is the highest. That's the meaning of my last name. And that is my Burundian name.
0: Oh, fantastic.
1: And I guess a little bit about myself. I'm a married man, studying theology and my final year, and I'm passionate about sharing the word of God. And hopefully through this podcast, we will be able to share more about power promises and will be fed spiritually. Thank you.
0: Good. Welcome. It's really good to have you. And Fabiano will be sharing with me the promises from the New Testament as we go through this broadcast. Thank you for tuning in again, and God bless.

0: Our first Bible promise for today comes from Matthew 6, starting from verse 28 to 33. Here it says, "So why do you worry about clothing? Consider the lilies of the field, how they grow. They neither toil nor spin. And yet I say to you that even Solomon in all his glory was not arrayed like one of these. If God clothes the grass of the field, which today is and tomorrow is thrown into the oven, will he not much more clothe you, O you of little faith? Therefore, do not worry, saying, 'What shall we eat?' Or 'What shall we drink?' Or 'What shall we wear?' For after all these things, the Gentiles seek. For your heavenly Father knows that you need all these things." And here is our Bible promise. Here, verse 33.
1: Yes.
0: "But seek ye first the kingdom of God and his righteousness, and all these things shall be added unto you." You see, the Bible doesn't say only some of those things,
1: right,
0: but it says all these things. And so what this is saying is that God understands our needs.
1: Yes.
0: God knows where we are, and God is able to give accordingly. And he is able to help us through when we are struggling. He's able to help us in our financial difficulties and pretty much anything really that that we need.
1: That's right.
0: God knows that we need it, and at the right time, he's able to give that. But what is important though is that he wants us to have a relationship with him.
1: That's right.
0: Hence the reason why the Bible says, "Seek ye first the kingdom of God, then all these things shall be added unto you." And I hope that you are encouraged, and that if you haven't, perhaps you will think about maybe seeking a relationship with Jesus and pray and claim these promises, and maybe next time you might be able to share a testimony about how God has been blessing you.

0: Our next promise, our second one, comes from the Gospel of Mark, and it's going to be the words of Jesus himself. And he says in chapter 11 of Mark, starting at verse 22, "And Jesus answering saith unto them, Have faith in God. For verily I say unto you, that whosoever shall say unto this mountain, Be thou removed, and be thou cast into the sea, and shall not doubt in his heart, but shall believe that those things which he saith shall come to pass, he shall have whatsoever he saith." Verse 24 says, "Therefore I say unto you, what things soever you desire when you pray, believe that you receive them, and you shall have them." Oh, what a wonderful promise that is. Would you say, Fabiano?
1: Oh, yes, yes.
0: Jesus is actually promising us that, you know, if we have faith in God, we can say to the mountains in our lives,
1: wow,
0: be removed.
1: That's right, that's right.
0: And they disappear.
1: Uh-huh.
0: Now, Jesus didn't want us causing seismic, catastrophic events. What point would it be moving physical mountains?
1: I don't think Jesus is talking about creating special effects. You know, taking an advantage of this privilege. But I think he's talking about really the fact that there's power. Also. In his word.
0: That's right.
1: When we have faith that we are able to exercise, the power, I guess, that Jesus is able to give us.
0: That's right.
1: Of course, we know that we need the power of the Holy Spirit in order to overcome sin.
0: Yep.
1: In order to, to heal. Cause, you know, through prayers, people can be healed. And things like that as well.
0: Mm.
1: Yeah.
0: And there's power in the word of Jesus. You know, it was that same word that called the world into existence. Mm. When God said, let the light be, and the light was.
1: That's right.
0: You know,
1: that's right.
0: And that same word, which was pronounced, not the same phrase or sentence, but when Jesus stood beside the tomb of Lazarus and he said, Lazarus, come forth.
1: That's right.
0: By the power of his word.
1: Yes.
0: You know, and when he stood up in that boat on the tempestuous lake of Galilee and he said, peace, be still.
1: Yes.
0: Nature obeyed.
1: Obeyed. That's right. That's right.
0: Wow. That's amazing power in the word, you know?
1: It is.
0: So when you pronounce that word and you say, be thou removed and cast into the sea.
1: True. Yeah. Yeah. What a beautiful promise, though.
0: Yeah.
1: I mean, the fact that Jesus promises this, to us and says, listen, if we had faith that was as little as the mustard seed.
0: Yeah.
1: And so what he's really saying is that, hey, we probably think, we need big faith, and you know we can make it sound very difficult, but yet you know I personally believe that it's simply trusting in Him and allowing Him to work through you, and these things will be possible.
0: Yes, so we're probably going to take a song that talks about faith and trusting God, right?
1: Mm-hmm.
0: That'll be our next song.

0: Welcome back to Sabbath Moods, my friends. We are here sharing promises from the Word of God, particularly from the New Testament. And with me on the broadcast today is Fabiano, and he's going to share the next promise.
1: Mm-hmm. John chapter 14, verse 3. Then the Gospel of John, we read the following words. These are Jesus' words. He says, "And if I go and prepare a place for you," in fact, let us put a little bit of context onto here.
0: Yeah.
1: Let's read from verse 1. It says here, "Let not your hearts be troubled. You believe in God, you believe also in me. In my Father's house are many mansions. If it were not so, I would have told you. I go to prepare a place for you. And if I go and prepare a place for you, I will come again and receive you unto myself, that where I am, there ye may be also." Jesus, when he was on this earth, just before he departed, he left this promise to his disciples. Now we are his disciples.
0: That's right.
1: Modern day disciples of Jesus. Anyone who believes in Jesus and is willing to follow Jesus, you become a disciple of Jesus.
0: Yep.
1: And so he says that in his Father's house. Now we know that before he came in this world, he originated in heaven.
0: Yes.
1: So obviously, his house then must be in heaven.
0: Yep.
1: And so, in his Father's house, there are many mansions. Okay, there's a bigger city there. There's, you know, that's where life really is, if you want to put it that way. And so, he's saying, in his Father's house, there are many mansions, and he's going to prepare a place for us.
0: Yes.
1: Now, it's interesting, actually, because if somebody says, "Hey, I'm a millionaire. I've got big mansions. I've got this and this and this and this. And I'm going there actually to prepare a place for you." I don't know. How would you feel? How would you feel?
0: No, I'd be excited.
1: Uh-huh.
0: I'd be absolutely excited because
1: true.
0: I know he has something to back up his promise.
1: Exactly.
0: Okay? Mm-hmm. Yeah, I mean, he's got it all.
1: Exactly.
0: So I'd be waiting with longing anticipation for him to come back.
1: Exactly. And so, and he makes it very personal as well. And I love this because he said, listen, this is in verse 3. He says that where I am, there he may be also.
0: That's what he wants.
1: Exactly. He wants us to be there with him.
0: With him.
1: In eternity. Once you finally get there, we'll be continually in the presence of God.
0: Yes, sir.
1: The creator of heaven and earth. The one who sustains our life. I mean, how better can it get?
0: Doesn't get better than this.
1: And this is a beautiful promise. And this is the Christian heart.
0: Absolutely.
1: This is the Christian heart. And I don't know what life would be like without this blessing, because we know that this world is fine. Yes, we've got good things. Technology has improved, but we know that still there's still something like it.
0: Yeah, life already hasn't gotten better, has it?
1: That's right.
0: There's so much evil. But you know what this reminds me of is my childhood, because I learned this promise verses 1 to 3 as a boy.
1: Right.
0: We used to say, you know, it's like, yeah, like a poem.
1: Uh-huh.
0: John 14, 1, 3, just say it. And we called it the Lord's Promise.
1: Okay.
0: And it really, like you said, it's at the core of our faith.
1: That's
0: it's what sustains us. Because, look, if there was nothing beyond this life, then what would be the purpose or the meaning of life?
1: Yes.
0: But it's all pointing toward that climax, that time when Jesus would come and make all things new. And, man, I tell you, look, I am looking forward
1: to that.
0: To that.
1: That's right. I agree with you. I'm longing for that return.
0: Are you friends?
1: Oh, I am. I don't know about you, friends.
0: I hope you are. So we're going to take a song that specifically talks about the promise of his second coming. Mm-hmm. Stay tuned. Listening.

0: 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My name is Erickson, and with me on the program today is Fabiana. We're sharing Bible promises, particularly from the New Testament. Bring the next one, Fabiana.
1: John chapter 10, verse 10.
0: Yep.
1: And there we read the following words, the words of Jesus. He says, "The thief cometh not but to steal and to kill and to destroy. I am come, however, that they might have life and that they might have it more abundantly."
0: Awesome.
1: You see, in the beginning, we didn't have life from nothing. Rather, we had life, from the life giver, which is Jesus Christ.
2: That's deep.
1: It is. Because if you think about it, I mean, Jesus says that he is the way, the truth, and the life.
2: The life.
1: And he's the one who has given life. Many people today are looking for life in a sense that they haven't found happiness, in a sense that they are struggling, and they're struggling probably with depression and stress and many other things. And they want to experience that ultimate life.
0: Yes.
1: And here we are. Jesus is saying, listen, I have come that you may have it more abundantly.
0: Yeah.
1: And he says, hey, there's an enemy who is here to destroy.
2: Yeah, different agenda.
1: Exactly. Yeah. His purpose is to destroy. What do you say about this, Pastor?
0: Yeah. No, look, this is one of my favorite Bible passages. As a matter of fact, I do a broadcast called Desert Springs Radio Broadcast three times a week. And this is my theme text, John 10:10.
1: That's right.
0: "I have come that you may have life and have it more abundant." I like to say, have it to the max.
1: To the max.
0: Have it to the full. You know, it doesn't get better than this. And look, the world offers you fun. It offers you pleasure. Yep. It offers you certain socioeconomic rewards. You know, you see people seemingly doing well, but deep down there's something that they are lacking.
1: That's right.
0: And we, it comes to our attention when we hear that they're suddenly dead. Michael Jackson style.
1: Hey, you know that song? That's right.
0: They're suddenly dead. Or something happens because they've been trying to fill that God-shaped hole with all other kinds of stuff. And it's just not meeting the need that they have. But Jesus says, hey, I'm the life giver. Like you said.
1: That's right.
0: I'm the life giver. And I've come to give you that
1: life.
0: Because
1: When you think about it too, when someone is on a deathbed, most people know that there's no way out.
0: That's
1: right. And once the plug is unplugged, at that moment, for some people, they have no hope.
0: No hope.
1: In other words, that is the end.
0: Yep.
1: They've hit the wall. That is the end. You see, Jesus, however, says that for those who have faith in him, for those who believe in him, this is not the end.
0: That's right.
1: In fact, if you're in Jesus, the next time you open your eyes, you are receiving eternity.
0: Yep.
1: You receive an incorruptible body.
0: Yep.
1: And from this moment onwards, life is going to be to the max, if I can use your word. And so this is a beautiful Bible promise.
0: Yeah, it gets me excited every time I read it. More abundant living, more abundant life.
1: Right.
0: And it can begin for us here and now.
1: Right.
0: It'll be realized in its fullness in eternity when Jesus comes. But we can begin to experience that now.
1: That's right.
0: He changes our tastes, he changes our attitudes, he changes our relationships.
1: That's right.
0: Oh man. So this is the verse for me. I'm glad you pulled it up.
1: If I could quickly share something.
0: Oh, absolutely. Go ahead.
1: You see, personally, I haven't always been a Christian.
0: Okay.
1: Though I was raised in a Christian home.
0: Right.
1: But I remember when I was in the world doing music, it was when I decided to give my life to the Lord that I finally started living a life that has meaning and purpose.
0: Right.
1: Because when I was in the world, I felt I had a big hole within my heart that needed to be filled.
0: Yes, sir.
1: I can assure you that now that I found Christ, it has been filled.
0: Amen.
1: And that is what Jesus is promising all of us.
0: Amen. More abundant life. So the next song will actually tell us more about that more abundant living. Friends, I'm really happy that you're listening today. I don't know if you've experienced that, but I'm pretending that you haven't. Okay? And if you haven't, you can. You can experience it. If you have, I rejoice. I praise God for you. Stay tuned while we take the next song.

0: If you're just joining us, this is Faith FM, and the program is Sabbath Moods, a broadcast of the Rockingham Seventh Adventist Church right here in WA. We're talking about promises in the Bible, particularly in the New Testament today, Fabiana and me. And I'm just going to read the next promise. This one comes from Philippians, the book of Philippians chapter 4, and I'm going to read from verse 10 to verse 13. And the Apostle Paul is speaking about being in want and having a lot. And this is what he says: "But I rejoiced in the Lord greatly that now at last your care of me has flourished again, wherein you were also careful, but you lacked opportunity. Not that I speak in respect of want, for I have learned in whatsoever state I am therewith to be content. I know both how to be abased and I know how to abound. Everywhere and in all things I am instructed to be full and to be hungry, both to abound and to suffer need." Verse 13 is the punchline. "I can do all things through Christ which strengtheneth me." Friends, I read this, and this is like a word of assurance. Because look, humanly speaking, there's so many things that are beyond my reach. I just can't imagine myself. I can't get my head around them, try to understand them, let alone accomplish them. But Jesus gives us his word here through the Apostle Paul. We can do all things through Christ who strengthens us. And that reminds me of John 15 verse 5, which puts it from another angle. In John 15, Jesus said, "For without me, you can do nothing."
1: That's right.
0: So it's one and the same, isn't it? Both sides of the same coin. Yes. And when we begin to doubt ourselves, then sometimes it may be that we're doubting the power of God. Because he says, "You can do everything through me."
1: True.
0: What do you think?
1: That's a nice way to actually to think about it. Because if Jesus has said that in his name we are able to do all things,
0: yeah,
1: that means then when we start questioning, you know, or when we start having doubts about many things, especially when it comes to serving the Lord or exercising the gifts which God has given us, at that moment then we are forgetting actually who has called us, first of all, in the very beginning, into the ministry which we might find ourselves, or into the life which we live. And so if we understand that Jesus is able, then we should trust that he's able.
0: That's right.
1: And then let us then, I guess, you know, put our trust in him that he's able to do in us, borrowing Sister Ellen White's words here, to do in us that which we cannot do for ourselves. And so therefore, I believe this is a beautiful Bible promise, and a good reminder too, because sometimes we go through life difficulties, and sometimes we might be down, and we cannot see ahead, you know.
0: That's right.
1: And we start thinking, you know, and our minds get full of many different negative ideas about what we can and what we cannot and things like that. But I think just coming back to this verse, it gives us hope and strength to understand that Jesus is able to give us the power and that we can do all things through him.
0: Absolutely. Absolutely. This is definitely one of my favorite Bible promises. All things.
1: All things.
0: Hey, 100%. You know?
1: Yeah. not just anything. I mean, not just something.
0: Something.
1: All things.
0: All things.
1: That's right.
0: Absolutely. I could put your full weight on that promise.
1: And I would say maybe you print it, put it somewhere on the fridge or somewhere, you know what I mean?
0: Just over your bed.
1: Just as a reminder.
0: Yes. On the dashboard of your car.
1: Exactly.
0: Don't keep looking at it, by the way. You got to keep your eyes on the road.
1: That's right. That's right.
0: But I can do all things.
1: What a beautiful reminder.
0: Yes. I got a song lined up that says, "His strength is perfect." It's by the Celebrant Singers. It starts with those words, "I can do all things." Listen.

0: 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We're sharing promises from the New Testament, and I hope that you've been, if you have been listening from the beginning, that you've really been blessed by what we're sharing. Got another promise, of course. There's lots more, isn't there?
1: Yeah, yes, there is. The Bible is full of a lot of promises, of course, and these are promises which we can claim, let's say that way. And I think about Apostle John, and what he wrote there in the first, epistle, 1 John chapter 1, verse 9. Beautiful Bible promise. And if I could just take it from verse 8.
0: Okay.
1: In order to put a little bit of context on to this verse, it says here in verse 8, this is 1 John chapter 1, verse 8, it says, if we say that we have not sinned, we deceive ourselves.
0: Mm.
1: So what this is ultimately saying is that God recognizes that all of us are in a broken state.
0: Yeah.
1: So we shouldn't feel that that we are too bad to come to Him. Because I know sometimes I have gone through that experience. You know, I say, I don't think I'm ready yet. You know. But God recognizes that we are all in a broken state.
0: And
1: so He starts off here saying, if we say that we have not sinned, we deceive ourselves.
0: Mm-hmm.
1: And the truth is not in us. And then it goes to our Bible promise for today.
0: Yes.
1: Here in verse 9, it says, if we confess our sins,
0: amen,
1: He is faithful and just to forgive our sins and to cleanse us from all unrighteousness.
0: That's right.
1: And when I think about Isaiah chapter 1, I believe it's somewhere in verse 18, where it says, listen, if your sins were as scarlet, He's able to cleanse you and you'll be as white as wool, as snow.
0: That's right.
1: And so He is able to cleanse, to forgive, if we confess.
0: That's right.
1: And so, dear friends, and not only that, it says to cleanse us from all unrighteousness, but what is, first of all, righteousness? Righteousness is right doing.
0: Yeah.
1: So unrighteousness is when we do things which we shouldn't be doing.
0: Yeah.
1: And so He's able then to help us do that which is right.
0: That's right.
1: So for me, this gives me courage and it gives me strength. For I know that I struggle in this life. Now and then I might find myself struggling with a certain issue, and sometimes, you know, it becomes too heavy to the point, you know, I start crying out to the Lord. And when I think about a Bible promise like this one, I'm encouraged once more that I can come to Him, that He understands, and that He'll reason with me.
0: That's
1: as it says in Isaiah chapter 1, you know, He is like a father who is there ready to listen to his little daughter or little son, you know, talk to him about what is bothering him, you know, and we know that as any good father or any good mother will be always ready to listen.
0: That's right.
1: And so, and we can look up to God that way as well, that He's always there, willing to listen, and
0: amen,
1: He will forgive us. He is just, He is faithful.
0: Yeah.
1: This is good news.
0: This is good news. It reminds me of a narrative, in the book of Luke, Gospel of Luke, chapter 15, about the prodigal son.
1: Yes.
0: That young man who left his father's home and possessions.
1: Yes.
0: And he took his inheritance, his substance, and he wasted it in a far country. Mm. And then, you know, when he got to the bottom of the bucket, so to speak, he realized that, you know, he could go back home because he knew his father's heart toward him was a heart of forgiveness.
1: Mm.
0: And he went back home. His father received him. You know, his father canceled half of the speech that he had rehearsed.
1: Wow.
0: Said, just bring him. He called him my son.
1: My son.
0: If we confess our sins, and that's what the young man did when he came home, he confessed his sin.
1: Right.
0: So God is faithful and just. And it takes me to a verse in the book of Proverbs, chapter 28, verse 13. It says, he that covereth his sins shall not prosper.
1: Hmm.
0: But whosoever confesseth and forsaketh them shall have mercy.
1: Praise God.
0: The Bible is consistent.
1: Yes. All the time.
0: And you look at Psalm 32. And I know we're connecting scripture with scripture here, which is not a bad thing, is it?
1: It's a good thing.
0: You know, and David says, "Blessed." Verse 1, Psalm 32, verse 1. Blessed is he whose transgression is forgiven, whose sin is covered. Blessed is the man unto whom the Lord imputeth not iniquity, and in whose spirit there is no guile. When I kept silence, my bones waxed old through my roaring all the day long. For day and night thy hand was heavy upon me. My moisture is turned to the drought of summer. But take verse 5 now. I acknowledged my sin unto thee, and my iniquity have I not hid. I said, I will confess my transgressions unto the Lord, and thou forgavest the iniquity of my sin. 1 John 1:9, if we confess our sins,
1: He is faithful and just. Forgive us from all unrighteousness.
0: Oh, friends, the word of God is sweet. The word of God is powerful. The word of God is true.
1: Amen.
0: We're not talking fairy tales here. We're standing on the promises of God. And that's going to be our next song.

0: Okay, well, we've been sharing quite a lot on this edition of Sabbath Moods, Bible Promises from the New Testament. And we're going to share our final promise with you. This one comes from the Epistle of John, 1 John chapter 4. And I'm going to read, it's just one verse. It says this, "You are of God, little children, and have overcome them, because greater is he that is in you than he that is in the world." So we're just going to wrap up here after sharing so many Bible promises and to encourage you to discover God's word for yourself. Because, you know, because the book of Hebrews says the word of God is alive, it's quick, it's powerful, and it's able to sustain you. Man shall not live by bread alone, but by what?
1: By the word that proceedeth from the mouth of God.
0: So thank you for listening. Fabiano, you might want to say last few words.
1: Okay. So let me just invite our listeners to try Jesus. For he is the life, he is the way, the truth, and the life. Praise God.
0: Amen. All right. So we'll close it here for today. You've been listening in the last hour to Sabbath Moods from the Rockingham Seventh-day Adventist Church. I invite you to tune in again next week, same time, for another edition of your favorite broadcast. So until next week, same time, this is Erickson and
1: Fabiana.
0: We're wishing you God's blessing. Take care and bye-bye.

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7: 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Today, Pastor Rob Steed discusses the importance of mentoring and the role it plays in our spiritual growth.
8: This morning, I want to start my talk with a well-known quote or saying. It's probably not so politically correct these days, but I'm sure you know this. Behind every great man stands a great woman. Well, I've seen a revised version of that saying, which maybe is more accurate. Behind every great man, there is a surprised woman. Today we're going to look at behind every great person, there are many supporters. Today, over the next and scattered through our preaching program, because we've got big band and another guest speaker, but Rose and I are going to look at the subject of discipleship. Our South Pacific Division have chosen this as their key goal to promote and facilitate discipleship within the church throughout our division. Discipleship is Christ's great commission to the church. Discipleship is not preaching. Discipleship is not welfare ministry. It's not even worship. When Christ talks about discipleship, go make disciples, He's talking about the individual lifestyle of every Christian. It is part of our DNA as a Christian. It's how we are to function in our life as we follow our Lord. Christ gives to His disciples in this great commission a very clear command to make disciples in order to build His kingdom on earth.

relationships one-on-one with other human beings for my purpose. This disciple relationship that he calls us to enter into with another is really, we don't, this term is not found in scripture, but we use often today. It's a form of spiritual mentoring. Spiritual mentoring. Behind every successful person, there's a disciple maker, someone who has helped that person along the way. Some of the most influential people on earth have had great mentors. The National Mentoring Partnership had its 25th anniversary recently. This is an organization that promotes the mentoring of children, you know, children without fathers and some of these situations. And part of their celebration, they decided to list what they considered the 25 most meaningful mentor relationships in history. Boy, that would have been a tough call. The number one person, which surprised me, but the number one person they came up far as influence goes was Oprah Winfrey. Now, we all know Oprah. Anyone not heard of Oprah? So there you go. Very influential. Everyone knows her. Oprah had a mentor, a lady by the name of Maya Angelou, a reasonably well-known poet. And she wrote this about her mentor. She said, "She was there for me always, guiding me through some of the most important years of my life." She goes on to say, "Mentors are important, and I don't think anybody makes it in the world without some form of mentorship." Now, the next one that I had on their list, which surprised me, I didn't know this, was the mentor, Steve Jobs. Anyone not know who Steve Jobs is? Apple, founder of Apple. How many Apple mobile phones are in the church today? Just wave your hand. Apple was designed for the simpler folk. Anyhow, I mean, this guy, he's famous. He passed away not too many years ago, but he became the mentor of another famous guy who's still living, and that's Mark Zuckerberg of Facebook fame. How many people are on Facebook in church? I'm doing a bit of surveying today. Just wave your hand if you're a Facebook person. How are you going to find all those lost friends of yours and bring them back into the church? If you're not on Facebook, You're making it hard for yourself. Anyhow, here you have a really famous person taking time out of his life to mentor this young, some people thought it was a bit of an upstart, and he mentored him in very significant ways. They spent time discussing business and management practices. And I thought this was a really interesting comment. They both saw this relationship and what they were doing as being far more than just about business. They actually were in this because they wanted to change people's lives. When Jobs passed away in autumn 2011, Zuckerberg posted this on Facebook. "Steve, thank you for being a mentor and a friend. Thanks for showing that what you build can change the world. I miss you." Now, I'm going to jump down the list. I can't go through 25 of these, and many of them you will not know. But there is another one on this list you will know. Number 10, Mother Teresa. Now, I don't know how much you know about Mother Teresa, Calcutta,

0: orphanages, AIDS clinics. I mean, when you talk about the church and its response to the social needs of the poor of the world, this is a lady you think of. Now, you know, I've read a bit about her over the years and what I've picked up, and she's passed away quite a while ago, so she's not going to come after me, but they tell me she was very strong-willed, very, very determined person with strong opinions, but she still had a mentor, Father Michael van der Piet. She met him in Rome at a bus stop. They got talking, and this was the start of a long-term mentoring relationship. Christ ordained through this commission of discipleship that the church should be a place of mentoring relationships, where people are enriched, encouraged, are supported in fulfilling their calling of God. Now, when you think about Christ and his disciples, you know, you're sort of, they were called disciples. Christ discipled, Christ mentored these 12 men. But it's interesting to note that not only did Christ mentor, but there were mentor relationships even within the 12. Peter, you find this in 1 Peter 5. Peter discipled John Mark, the writer of the Gospel of Mark. He described him as my son, the same term that Paul used to describe his mentee as in Timothy, my son. And you get the sense that these were very close relationships. Peter had such an influence on Mark that the church father Justin Martyr, only half a century later, referred to the book of Mark as the memories of Peter. Now, the question is, who was Paul's mentor? Did Paul have a mentor? Who would you think? Jesus? Well, yeah, Jesus is there in all these mentoring relationships. Absolutely. But many would suggest Barnabas. You know, Barnabas is the one that took Saul, who became Paul, and he after his conversion, it was Barnabas that guided him and eventually started to work with him, introduced him to the other apostles in Jerusalem and endorsed his ministry against the opposition that existed. And it's interesting that as you read through scripture, for early on, it's Barnabas and Paul. But as happens in mentoring relationships, often the mentee's ministry leadership becomes even more significant than the person who has trained them or taught them or guided them. And so we see the shift from Barnabas Paul to Paul Barnabas, then being referred to in that way because of Paul's assuming more authority, more leadership. But we even see that this continues on in the early church. When Paul goes to Ephesus, that great metropolis, you know, one of the key destinations in the ancient world, that there Paul establishes the church and he disciples. And this is found in Colossians chapter 1. He converts or disciples, and I always struggle with the pronunciation on this, Epaphras, I'll call him Epaphras. And Paul says of Epaphras in Colossians 1:7, he became a faithful minister of Christ. And after Epaphras was sufficiently prepared, he went to Colossus, where he led many Christians to Christ there and established a new church. And Paul further acknowledges the work of Epaphras. He says, since the day you heard of it and understood the grace of God in truth, just as you learned it from Epaphras, our beloved fellow bondservant, who is a faithful servant of Christ on our behalf. So this man in Colossus, and if you go back to the original Greek, teach really means disciple. He discipled one-on-one a significant number of people in establishing this new church. And you'll see this right throughout the New Testament. When I do my other presentation on this topic, we're going to have a look at how the early church spread over time and how the one-on-one relationship was so significant. We see that even the early church fathers continued this practice. You know, we don't have a lot of information of the early church fathers, but we have enough from guys like Ignatius. He was the bishop of Antioch, which was just north of Jerusalem in today's Syria. This became a very significant Christian center after a lot of Christians fled from Jerusalem. Peter's family went up there to live. Polycarp, the bishop of Smyrna. Now, both these significant church fathers, and these are men that you read, there's a lot of material about. They were highly significant in the early church. Both were discipled by the Apostle John. Biblically, a disciple is more than a believer. Inherent within the idea of being a disciple of Christ is this principle of multiplication, that I lead someone to Christ who leads someone else to Christ who leads someone else to Christ who leads someone else to Christ. This is how the early church grew. Preaching, yes, but preaching became a dangerous business. In fact, most of the missionary activity of the early church was one-on-one. Discipleship, as I read it, is about influencing another person to fulfill, in the Christian context, God's calling. It's within that relationship that we explore the values of Christ and his purpose for us. Jesus himself explained this process of making disciples. John 6:45, he said, they shall be taught of God. Everyone that has heard from the Father and has learned comes unto me. So through the discipling relationship, God teaches the new believer. The new believer. I love this statement from Ellen White, which comes out of Counsels to Parents and Teachers, because I think she captures the thrill of being in a mentoring relationship. She says, in the common walks of life, there's many a toiler patiently treading the rounds of his daily tasks and conscious of latent powers that, roused to action, would place him among the world's greatest great leaders. The touch of a skillful hand is needed to arouse and develop those dormant faculties. I want to suggest to you that the church is at its best when it has many strong, active mentoring relationships occurring. The Apostle Paul describes the church in that body language. You remember? Feet, arms, all the parts needed, all the parts needed. Then he says, Ephesians 4:16, from him, the whole body joined and held together by every supporting ligament grows and builds itself up in love as each part does its work. Those discipling relationships are the ligaments of the church. It's those conversations before church, after church, church lunch, class lunch in a home. It's those ongoing conversations which hold the body together. It's within those conversations that relationships are built. Within those conversations, we gently encourage and challenge and hold each other in a faith community. Mentoring relationship might be formal, but often it's informal. You know, when I have a chat with you and ask you, so what happened from what you were telling me last week? What happened? That is a mentoring type question. You don't wear a badge saying, I'm your mentor. It's just a mentoring statement. Because the role of the mentor is to show interest, to encourage, and if invited, to throw an idea or two around that might help. When Jesus says, go into all the world, he's not saying, folk, just sit in your pew and wait for someone to come up and say, will you be my mentor? Will you be my disciple maker? Now, look, it does happen. You know, I've spent a lot of my life in certainly in my more recent ministry years functioning in coaching, mentoring areas. In fact, some of you were my clientele, and I spent 3 years working full-time in that, and then as ministerial secretary, 5 years working with ministers. Not a lot of people come along and say, hey, I'm a bit down and out, and I could do with some encouragement. Would you be my encourager? Now, some people do, and they're really quite delightful to work with. Some people will ask you, I've really enjoyed this chat. Can we chat again? But Christ is saying, this is not a passive role. Being a disciple of Christ is not a passive thing. You've got to go for it. You've got to seize the opportunity. When someone is looking, their body language is suggesting they're upset. When someone's been missing for a while, whatever clue you may get, Christ is saying, don't hold back. This may be a discipling opportunity for you. I got to tell this story, and there's no great ending to the story yet, but I've got to be careful how I say it so she doesn't identify it. She doesn't come to our church, doesn't go to church. But there's a lady that used to be married to a guy I used to go to school with. And she never became a Christian, but she did attend big camp meetings when they were still at Nutterwadding, right near the end. And she was quite challenged. And it was, you know, it was one of those battles where she nearly became, her in-laws were, it was, her father-in-law was a pastor. So she nearly, but never made the commitment. The marriage folded. But over the last probably 6-7 years, at least on a yearly basis, I run into this lady. Shopping centres. Strange places. The other Sunday, we were in the pool, my wife and a friend. And who's in the pool in the lane that I'm swimming down? This lady. And it's got to that place where it's no surprise anymore because, and when we talk, we don't talk weather, we talk about life. My next conversation is, don't you find this weird that I keep popping up and you keep popping up in my life? Is God trying to say something here? You've got to look for the opportunities. You never know. Don't hold back, because Christ has said, go. Go and get involved in other people's lives for his purpose. Go. When you go, when you support, when you encourage, particularly a non-believer, you may have the opportunity to baptize. But what does it say? Go ye, what? Make disciples, baptize, and what's the other component? Teach. Teach. Mature. Grow. And that's what mentoring relationships are. I mean, it always amazes me. And look, this certainly not everyone's like this, and you wouldn't want them to be. But there are some people, once you get into a good trusting relationship with them, when they're in trouble, who do they ring? You may not have seen them for 3 or 4 years and still get the phone call. You know, these sort of relationships are powerful. They're God ordained. Matthew uses the word disciple 73 times in his gospel. It's the discipling gospel, because it is the fundamental reason for being the disciple of Christ, is about making these mentoring relationships. You know, there are some Christians, and they're often blokes, who don't want to share anything with anyone personal. They just want to, but I want to suggest to you, if you read the New Testament, there's no place for rugged individualism. The New Testament is very clear on the need to encourage one another, to meet, to hang out, to be in fellowship and in mentoring relationships. You know, the brilliancy of John Wesley in his revival of England, in the English church, you know, in the 18th century had really gone downhill. And Wesley's revival, along with others, was just transforming. And one of the principles, or there were two key principles Wesley had, apart from preaching the gospel, grace, was his class system of gathering Christians in small groups, classes where we encourage, study, keep each other accountable, and also the practice of buddy systems, pairing people off for accountability. As a young minister, I had the privilege of being mentored. It wasn't my supervisor, unfortunately, but it was another minister who lived down the road. He'd been around a bit. Alan Butler was his name. Unfortunately, he passed away in his prime. But he showed interest in me, played squash with me once in a while. And as a young minister, first year out, it was reassuring knowing there was someone looking out for you. There've been others in my life, Brian Craigs, Trevor Fisher, Alan Walsh, these people who you knew were sort of looking out for you, who created opportunities for you. I have to confess that the part of my work that I enjoy the most is sitting down one-on-one in a mentoring relationship. I get a real kick out of working with YPWs. And YPWs, I mean, yes, you can tell them what to do most of the time, but not always. But they, you know, they go from here to there in a year or two, and the transformation's just amazing. They surprise themselves. Coaching and mentoring gives you a privilege of doing something significant. I was thinking about last night, and I was thinking, I've even had 3 current conference presidents as people that I provided support to. Now, how much support I provided or how useful I was, who knows? But I felt good about it. That's exciting. I'd never thought about it. When I reflect back about mentoring, the experience that really stands out for me, and I'm going to finish on, is one about mentoring youth. I grew up in a family, three boys. I was the youngest of three boys and a young sister who, you know, always remind her that she was spoiled. My eldest brother, we had a really great church in Adelaide, really great youth group. It was good growing up in that church, now called Para Vista, Modbury back in those days. But I noticed that when my eldest brother left school and went to work, got a car, got money, got himself a non-Christian girlfriend, he started to wander. He wasn't against church, but he had other interests now. And I can genuinely remember, along with my parents and probably others at church, not sure where this is going, really not sure, then in stepped Mr. Keith Murdoch, Daryl's father. I don't know whether someone nudged him. I don't know whether he just observed. I don't know whether Daryl said so. I have no idea. I've never asked. But somehow he probably wasn't all that old, but for a 14-year-old, I thought he was old. He was primary school principal, and he looked like a primary school principal. He stepped in and somehow got alongside my brother and began to study with him. That got him back on track, and my brother has always been on track and contributed significantly to the work of the church. You know, I was telling that story at a leaders training event in South Australia a number of years back. And at the end of it, I had all these people coming up to me saying, "He did the same for me. He did the same for me." I thank God for Mr. Keith Murdoch. I thank God for the many mentors that we have in our church who go out of their way to chat and spend time with others. You know, there are some people who have a theology that church should be a place of quietness. Sorry. The church is a living body of relationships where people are touching base about life. Conversations are what disciples do. May God challenge you to look for the opportunity to support another person. If you'd like to receive formal mentoring, or like to be involved in offering mentoring to young people or new believers, come and have a chat to us, because we have many opportunities in our church. Because our church, we're good at chatting, but we need to make sure that everyone who needs to be chatted with is part of that life. May God bless you as you consider this.
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7: Welcome, everyone, to Finding Truth with Pastor Jeff. Pastor Jeff, what would you say to somebody who asks you, how do I make God real in my life?
8: Yeah, I guess that's a very personal question. I've got a text that I'd like to read that person. It's found in the book of Leviticus, the 26th chapter, and verse 3. This is what it says. If you walk in my statutes and keep my commandments and perform them, then God lists the blessings that he will place in our life. And in verse 12 of the same chapter, he goes on to say, I will walk among you and be your God, and you shall be my people. That's a pretty good promise.
7: Yeah, so is it about relationship then? Is that what
8: I think that's the key, saying? Actually. Mm. I mean, any relationship, you're going to have to spend time with that person if you want to develop a relationship.
7: Good point. Mm.
8: And the same is with God. Too often, a person wants to have God at a distance, but God wants to be very personal. He wants to associate with us, and I think it just sort of blows your mind when you think that God wants to dwell with us.
7: Mm. He wants a relationship with us, then.
8: Amazing. Mm. And so if we walk with God, God promises to walk with us as well. In fact, I like the way Joshua, the great warrior, while he was sending his troops back to their homes, encouraged them to live as he lived. Mm-hmm. In fact, this is what he said. Take diligent heed to do the commandment and the law here, to love the Lord your God and to walk in his ways and to keep his commandments, to cleave unto him and to serve him with all your heart and with all your soul.
7: So our relationship is, there's things we need to do then. We need to pray and walk with God, and then that grows the relationship.
8: Yes. And look, Naomi, the exciting point is this, that as I associate with God, God changes my heart or my life so that I want to do the right things. I want to keep his commandments. I want to read his word. I want to go to church. I want to do those things. No, I don't have to force myself.
7: I guess it's like a new couple that get married. They want to be together.
8: That's right.
7: Thank you. That's a great answer. And thank you all for joining us on Finding Truth with Pastor Jeff.
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1: 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And you can experience personal

0: Encounters with Jesus. I'm your host, Jason Cook, and today in this episode we've got David Leo back with us, continuing our topic for this series of programs called The Sanctuary Memory Pattern. Mm. So, David, in our previous episode we sort of introduced the topic of how people remember things.
1: Sometimes ancient methods.
0: Yeah, ancient methods by connecting associations and stories and actions and all sorts of things.
1: Yeah.
0: And there's a certain amount of this that we're connecting to with the sanctuary and how important it is to remember the components of the sanctuary.
1: Yeah, we looked at, we didn't look at this, but and this is written in KJV because it's actually different in other interpretations. Psalm 77 verse 13.
0: Do you want the King James in this one, do you?
1: Yeah, because King James Version actually, I'll say it after we read it, but yeah.
0: It says here in Psalm 77 13, "Thy way, O God, is in the sanctuary. Who is so great a God as our God?"
1: Okay, that's from David, right? Mm. David loved to worship at the sanctuary. He understood what happens in the sanctuary. In other versions, it actually translates another Hebrew word, which can be safely translated that way, but it says, "Your way is holy."
0: Yes.
1: Not your way is in the sanctuary. So sanctuary and holiness
0: are connected.
1: Is synonymous. Mm. You know, there's something really, okay, should I say that? Yes. I suppose what I'm saying is, there's not too many things that we talk about being holy these days, right? You know, I recently, my 11-year-old, there was a discussion that came up in family worship, and it went over my head because it wasn't the focus of our conversation. But afterwards, my son said, "Dad, what is the thing that was mentioned?" Even my daughter had mentioned, you know, what it means when a husband and a wife do something, right? I went, "Oh, she mentioned it." He goes, "Yeah, I've heard it quite a bit." I went, "Oh," I said, "Okay. Everyone leave the room." It's time for my little boy and me to have the talk. Yeah, and we had the talk, and you know, his response after we had the talk was like, "Oh, gross." You know, I said, "Son, actually, you know, between a husband and a wife, this is holy." And you can see the look on his face, you know, like, "What?" You know, like, what do you mean? You know, I felt privileged to tell him, in a relationship, it is holy. Mm. God has made this relationship holy. You know, the Bible talks about the Sabbath being holy. The talks about these sanctuary furnishings being holy.
0: And,
1: you know,
0: and I think
1: set apart.
0: Yeah, you know, I think that's the key thing, isn't it? Like, set the word holy can sort of mean different things, kind of. But the context here is set apart for a special purpose.
1: That's right.
0: Rather than, I think, what most people consider the word holy is holier than thou, you know, thinking somebody
1: pompous
0: or better than or self-righteous almost.
1: There are things that are still special, you know, and I think sacred and holy, and I think we, you know, with God, he helps us to see these things. And one of these things, we call them holidays, right?
0: Holidays.
1: Holidays. Exactly. These are holidays. We're going to look at the holidays of ancient Israel.
0: Yeah.
1: But before I go there, you're talking about the special festival that we used to have in the Seventh-day Adventist Church that we don't see very often anymore.
0: Yeah. What do you call it? A harvest festival.
1: Harvest festival. Mm. And people in church were given an opportunity to bring things that they harvested and dedicate as God, be it, you know, I was saying to Jason, I remember one family at my church back in New Zealand. One family bought $5,000, you know, and I was a kid back then. So now I'm like, wow, that was a lot of money. You know,
0: it was almost sort of connecting to the Thanksgiving type of theme, wasn't
1: right.
0: it? That we're thankful for what God has given to us and we can share with other people.
1: Yeah. And it was special, right? Mm. But there's plenty of things I could think about in church. You know, I can think about I know the looks by heart that we used to sing as a Psalm 1 congregation when we're finishing the church. I know there's hymns that I remember. You know, if I asked you, if I said, what's this sentence after, "Oh Lord my God," you know, and you'd go, "Oh, I know what you're talking about."
0: Yeah.
1: You know,
0: how great they are,
1: right? Like, that's a classic. Those kind of like things you do together. So not only is it good for our individual understanding in a corporate way, we're approaching holiness, right?

0: Easter holidays.
1: You've got Easter, you've got Christmas.
0: That's always a good week. That's always a welcome long weekend when it comes around. And Christmas, right? Mm. Oh, New Year's.
1: New Year's. Yep.
0: I have no idea what Boxing Day is about. Never looked into it.
1: Boxing Day is also another holiday, so we get two holidays there.
0: Yeah, so these are the common ones, right, around the world. You know, Tasmania, we have our own local ones, but around the world, those are the holy days. That was introduced by a religious organization.
1: Mm.
0: Before, though, the ancient Israel had these holy days.
1: Mm.
0: Holy days were in commemoration of something that God wanted his people to learn.
1: Mm.
0: So, you know, I think Israel have more holidays than America and France. No, France have the most holidays. Sorry. I think France have the most holidays in the whole world.
1: Okay.
0: And Israel have more holidays than America. But they have their own calendar. And they were asked by God, and it's mostly found in Leviticus and Exodus, where you find these holidays that God said, you're to keep these holidays, keep them holy days, right? So it's dedicated to God, and they did it together. The first one, there's, how many we've got? We're seven of them, right?
1: I think I've got seven here, yep.
0: Oh, fancy that. That seems appropriate.
1: Our stuff matches up.
0: It does, yeah. So the first one was on the first month. It was on the 14th day of the first month, and it was called the Passover,
1: mm-hmm.
0: right? And so what do they have to do on the Passover?
1: Now, these months don't align with our months.
0: That's
1: either.
0: Right, yeah. Correct, yes.
1: The Passover is to do with when the Israelites left Egypt,
0: yep.
1: They had to paint the blood. They had to sacrifice a lamb. They had to paint the blood on the doorpost.
0: That's right.
1: And the angel passed over. Anyone who had the blood was safe.
0: Yeah. And what did they have to do with the unleavened bread as a people? Every time it was the 14th of
1: Nisan. So they had to cook bread that was unleavened, and that was representing the leaven in bread represents sin, doesn't it?
0: Correct. So, yeah. Jesus tells us that later on. But at the time, they just did what they were told, right? And then came the Feast of Unleavened Bread, right, which comes after Passover. And then that indicates the removing of sin, right? There's something going on here. Then there was the Feast of First Fruits, right? And that occurs on the Sabbath following the Passover. So this is all happening in 1 week.
1: Mm.
0: And this is symbolizing gratitude and dependence on him. Right. And then you got the Feast of Weeks, celebrating the giving of the law to the people, the Mount Sinai, the guidance of God in their lives. And that occurs 7 weeks, right? 49 days after Passover. I hope you're putting something together. Like, because something happened.
1: It's all based on that Passover.
0: Yeah. And there's something specifically that happened, you know, after 49 days when Jesus resurrected from the tomb, right? And that's something to really keep in mind. Then there's a Feast of Trumpets, which brings around the new year. And now we're entering the autumn. So they've got a spring feast, which we just said, finishes on the Feast of Weeks. Now we've got the autumn feasts, or holidays, Feast of Trumpets, which is the new year, time of reflection and, you know, the thanking of God. And then after that comes the Day of Atonement, Yom Kippur. We mentioned it in last week's series. Mm. So you look at that, the introduction of the sanctuary. And the Day of Atonement was on the 10th day of the 7th month in the Feast of Tabernacles, where they go out of their homes and they build these temporary shelters, which is, you know, to remind them that this is where we come from. Like, we lived as nomads for a long time.
1: Because they lived in the desert for 40 years.
0: That's right.
1: Mm.
0: And so they did this every year. Every Jewish year they did this. Remember, we're talking about pattern memories.
1: Right? And this is really all about their leaving Egypt and going to a new land.
0: Yeah, so everything Joshua said that we read in the previous episode, they're replaying that over and over again, and there's a reason why they do this.
1: Through these feasts.
0: Yeah, they remember that it's God who releases us from slavery.
1: Mm.
0: You know, in other words, he's teaching them now, that every single one of us, we're under the slavery of sin, and I'm the only one that can help you, right? Now, let's follow these feasts in the Passover.
1: Got 1 minute left.
0: Okay, I'm going to be really quick. The blood of the Lamb represents Jesus dying on the cross. The unleavened bread is Christ in the tomb without sin, right? The first fruits is Jesus resurrecting from the tomb. The Feast of Weeks, 50 days or 40 after 49 days that Jesus came out of the tomb, Holy Spirit fell down. We call it the Day of Pentecost. And then the Feast of Trumpets, well, if you know about the prophecies, this is when William

0: Miller started preaching about, you know, oh man, I think Jesus is coming back on 1844, mm-hmm. right? So he, you know, he started preaching about the importance of a judgment and Jesus coming. Then you've got the Day of Atonement, which we call, as we understand now, Jesus wasn't coming then. That was the movement from the holy place to the most holy place, right? So it was the inauguration of the high priest going to the Day of Atonement. Mm. So right now we're living the Day of Atonement and the Feast of Tabernacles, where they have these temporary shelters. That's meant to represent when Jesus comes and takes us to our actual home. You know, he builds a real home here on earth, which is the restoration of the world. So not only is there sanctuary, but there's also these holy days to help us to remember.
1: Mm. We need to remember that concept about the holidays. They're actually originally from holy days. Mm. So what benefits are there to regularly and repeatedly remembering and celebrating special events? We'd love to hear from you. Text us in and we can share your answers on our Friday program.
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1: Our book offer again today is called Memorable Encounters by Roberto Bardenas. 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Now you can delight in learning through encounters of men and women who have had the decisive one. 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That's our book offer. It's related to the decisive encounters. So if you've got that book, this is a great follow-on from that. Memorable Encounters, text us in TEM03 to 0488 880 891. That's TEM04. 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

0: Another Looking Up show. You are most welcome wherever you are joining us from on this beautiful Wednesday afternoon here in Lake Macquarie. It's Wednesday, September 23, and it's 3 p.m. That's right. We are starting for the first time at 3 o'clock. So if you are joining us at a later time, you would have missed the welcome, but that's all right. You can catch it on the podcast, on the catch-up on the Faith FM website or the Faith FM app if you've missed the first little bit, because you will want to hear this first portion of our program. So my name is Danny, and today I am once again joined by my good friend Nathan. Welcome aboard.
1: Hey, Danny. Yeah, it's great to be here again. Excited to look at today's topic.
0: Oh, absolutely. We've got so much on today. But before we get there, there's a couple more people we want to introduce. We want to also welcome Narelle, and she was with us the last time. Narelle, welcome. Welcome again.
2: Hey, Danny. It's good to be here.
0: It's great to have you. How have you been?
2: Yeah, good. I was sick last week, but much better today.
0: Praise the Lord. Praise the Lord. And Narelle mentioned last week when she came in here, she goes, sorry, I couldn't pop in last week. Well, folk, last week was a first. Ever since the Looking Up show has been airing since May 2020, this has never happened, but it happened last week. Supposed to go to air last week, but I was at a funeral service. The funeral service was a beautiful funeral service, a wonderful, wonderful celebration of a beautiful lady by the name of Esther, who sadly her life was cut short by cancer. And I was partaking in the funeral, and the funeral started at 11 o'clock, and it was an Indian funeral, and it was just a beautiful, very rich funeral, but it kind of finished at about 3 o'clock. So I had to make an emergency call to Brad, who organizes the shows as far as programming and timing, and he had to put a repeat on. So last week, if you guys heard a repeat program, that's the reason. We were scheduled to air last week, but yeah, it just never happened because we had the funeral, and I just couldn't, that didn't end in time. So anyway, we've got a lot to catch up from last week, and I'm looking forward to that. We've got one other special guest that was here with us last time. We've got our good friend Fernando. Welcome aboard, mate. How are you?
3: Good.
0: Good to have you here, mate. Good to have you. Have you had a good week?
3: Yeah.
0: When are school holidays happening for you?
3: Next week.
0: Are you looking forward to it?
3: Yeah.
0: You got any plans for the holidays?
3: Not really.
0: No, you're going to help Dad out with some chores. I'm sure he's got maybe wash the car or something like that. Nathan, have you got some jobs for Fernando to do over the holidays?
1: I have plenty of jobs for him to do. But we'll have some fun as well.
0: Well, absolutely, absolutely. It's a good time of the year. Spring is here. The days are getting longer. Soon we'll be hitting daylight saving here. Where we are, and so we've got a big show today. We've got a lot happening. So today, if you want to contact us, 0488817624 is the number. That's 0488817624. We'll have a giveaway as always, and this week's giveaway, check it out, guys, American Bible Prophecy Magazine from Amazing Facts. Now, that is a super-duper magazine. I'm sure you've come across that, Nathan.
1: Absolutely. It's a great magazine.
0: Oh, it's a great magazine. Narelle, have you come across that magazine?
2: I have, and I've read a bit of it.
0: Oh, it is absolutely powerful. Full color. This is like the go-to resource on America in Bible prophecy. And, of course, we're going to be dealing with America in Bible prophecy again today, because that's front and center at the end of time when it comes to the book of Revelation. But before that, couple of things. I've got a big shout out to give to all my mates in Albury. I was in Albury over the weekend doing a Looking Up show, and that was wonderful to catch up with the folk there. So Pastor Tom and his wife, his family, he's got two beautiful girls. Also, my hosts where I stayed, Chris and Fiona, just a lovely couple. If you guys are listening, big shout out to you guys and to the entire church. You guys were just amazing, very welcoming. I had the opportunity of catching up with some folk that I haven't seen for decades, literally. It's amazing. We live in a small world. And yeah, it was wonderful to catch up with some folk I hadn't seen for, yeah, like I said, a long, long time since we last connected in Melbourne, and had moved up to Wodonga, or some were living there, but I knew them from when they'd visit Melbourne. So it was wonderful. Praise the Lord for that. So I told all my mates in Albury I'll be giving them a big shout out. And the final big shout out, check this out, guys. If I knew which button to press for the big cheerio and the hooray, but I don't know, I don't want to go pressing any button that I shouldn't. But our mate Sharissa has had a baby.
1: Wow.
0: How exciting.
2: That is so cool.
0: That is so exciting. So Sharissa's had her bubs, and I'm going to tell you a little bit more about the bubs in a little bit after a song. But yeah, the baby arrived 2 days ago, September 21, his name is Cyrus Ted Daniel Tarosian.
1: Wow.
0: There you go. They that's even included my cool
1: name. I like that, the middle name.
0: They included my name, Daniel, in there, because that's my real name. My real name's not Danny, it's Daniel. So I want to thank Sharissa and Justin for that. But there's a little bit more to it, and we're going to get to that in a little bit. But in the meantime, sit back and listen to this beautiful song from Wendy Francisco, So I Send You. And after that, we're going to give a little bit more info on this brand new baby that has come to the Tarosian home.

0: You are listening to Friend Wendy Francisco. I was about to say Friendly Wendy. Wendy Francisco.
1: Sure, she's friendly.
0: She is very friendly, I'm sure. And this is what happens, guys, when you put me in the producer chair. Today I'm here in the producer chair because our friend Gia, who you heard from last time for the first time, and you're like, what happened to Gia? Did Danny scare off Gia? She was only here for 1 week and she's gone already. No, Gia's up north for a couple of weeks and she'll be back next week. So yeah, she's doing some work up there, up in Cairns, where she's from. Well, she was from up there. Yeah, they were all right up there. Yeah, right up there in Cairns. Yeah, just above Cairns, just before the Daintree. Up there, beautiful spot. Like, I had the opportunity of going to her home when they were living there, her and Adam and the kids. Just a beautiful spot. But her husband, Adam, do you know Adam and Gia?
1: I mean, Gia, but
0: do you know Adam? He's a school teacher at the Toronto Adventist Primary School.
1: Oh.
0: Yeah. So he was asked to come down here to teach. And so he's a lovely guy, great guy, Adam. He was my head elder at the Hillview Church. Back during COVID time, so we got to know each other really well. So Gia's up north and she will be back next week. So, we're looking forward to her coming and taking over. I'm more than happy for her to take over the producing. So, yes, we were giving a big congrats to Sharissa and Justin.
1: We were.
0: How exciting is that, eh?
1: Very exciting.
0: Very exciting. So this is their second Bubs after Judah. So, yeah, little Cyrus. What a cool name, eh, Cyrus?
1: That's a cool name.
0: That's a cool name. And he, in case I know the ladies out there want to know, you know, details as far as weight and so forth, I don't have any height, but he's 3.82 kilograms. Now, Narelle, you're the female here in the room. Is that kind of about average, 3.82?
2: Yes, very average.
0: Very average. What's that in pounds? Do you know?
2: Oh, no idea. No,
0: about 7 pound, 8 pound.
2: Yeah.
0: Somewhere there.
2: I remember mine being about that.
0: Oh, so how many kids do you have?
2: I have three.
0: Three?
2: Yeah.
0: Three little pelicans.
2: No, not so little anymore, but.
0: How old are your kids?
2: Oh, they're all in their 20s and I have 2 grandchildren now.
0: Wow, so you're a grandma. How exciting. That's exciting. Now, what about
1: tell
0: you, Nathan?
1: Us, Danny, I've got three kids, but surely there's more information than that. I want to know. Let me know. Our listeners probably want to know. Come on, Danny, we're hanging off the edge of our seat.
0: Oh, boy. Well, three kids. Okay, here we go. Well, I wanted to talk to her today. You know how we wanted to connect with her?
1: Yeah.
0: Well, we were going to do it last week, and obviously last week never happened. And so I messaged her and saying, you know, I haven't heard any news. Are you free for a quick chat on the radio this afternoon? And she sent me these two photos of her and Justin and little Judah and Cyrus and another one just of Cyrus. And so the reason for the name, okay, so what was that name again? Cyrus Ted Daniel Tarosian. She shares, Ted is my grandfather, my grandpa. Cyrus is the English version of my grandfather who wrote the Samoan national anthem.
1: Wow.
0: Yeah, because that's Sharissa's got Samoan background. Wow. So her grandfather wrote the Samoan national anthem. There you go. And his name is Cyrus. There you go. So, so there we go. And then we've got here the... What other things is she? Cyrus, of course, is the biblical character in the Bible. You know, God predicted him 140 years before he was born, and that fits in with Justin's Armenian Persian roots. Also,
1: uh-huh.
0: Did you know that?
1: I did. Last time I sat down with him, he explained to me those roots, and I was absolutely awed. It's an amazing connection.
0: Yeah. So Justin is Persian.
1: Yeah.
0: Just like I'm Macedonian. Mate, we've got Daniel too. Forget Justin and myself, we have Daniel too.
1: You have Cyrus himself.
0: Cyrus, hey, and we've got Gia, she's from Greece.
1: Wow.
0: So if we had the three of us, we've literally got Daniel too. We've got Daniel too. Here we got Greece.
1: I've got Italian background.
0: Macedonia. So. You got Italian got background. Rome. Oh, Rome.
1: Yeah.
0: We've got Rome. Can you help us out, Narelle? Do you have anything to connect with Daniel too in your background?
2: I have German, but I have Romanian.
0: Oh, well, no, there you go. There you go. Look at that, eh?
1: Barbarians.
2: Yeah.
0: Oof.
1: Yeah, the barbarian hordes, as they were called.
0: Yes, they came in from the north, eh?
1: Oh, they did.
0: And divided up, carved up the Roman Empire.
1: Literally.
0: And just as Bible prophecy shared would be the case. So that's quite interesting. And by the way, Judah, in case you were wondering, the reason why Judah is called Judah, J-U, that's the Justin, D-A, David, Sharissa's dad, and the A-H, Justin's dad's initials.
1: Wow.
0: I'm telling you. These guys are thoughtful. They're not just picking names out of a hat. So anyway, we wish you guys all the best. And Sharissa did say, hopefully, God willing, next week, she's going to share. We're going to get her on the radio.
1: Right.
0: And she's going to share how it's all going. And yeah, I thought that Daniel was about me, that she inserted Daniel because of her favorite co-host, but no, not to be. So it was another reason for Daniel. Why was the Daniel again? Let me just see. She said...
1: it's Nathan's middle name, that's why.
0: That's right, that's right. Is it?
1: Yes.
0: Oh, is it your middle name as well?
1: Yeah.
0: Ah, okay. Daniel is also the name of Justin's grandfather. So Daniel's his name. So there you go. All right, folks. Well, there you go. Now that we've got that all sorted, we're gonna press on here. And today we've got a big program. We've got a lot to talk about. We've got a lot to catch up on. And so we've got a lot of events from around the world that are making headlines from a prophetic point of view. We've got our Bible study, of course, which we are looking at the Great Controversy, Chapter 18, an American reformer. So we're going to continue on with that. And once again, our giveaway book is America in Bible Prophecy, this incredible magazine. And so you will want to have this full-color magazine. We're going to give you the code word probably in the next segment, I think, to give people plenty of time.
1: Yeah.
0: So we'll give you the code word. When we do give you the code word, you will need to text in the code word to 04-888-17624. That's 04-888-17624. You can also send us a message. You can send Sharissa a message if you like, and I'll read it out. And she may be listening because she was in the hospital today, but she was coming home at about 1:30, she told me. So, yeah, she may be listening as we speak, trying to work out what is Danny saying. And we've already got a message here from Ace. Good old Ace from Hilltop Pizza. So he's giving us a shout out. So great to have you, Ace, listening in. He's always tuning in. He's got the radio on in his pizza shop each and every time the Looking Up show is on. Isn't that exciting?
1: Wow.
0: Go, Ace. So
2: very loyal.
0: Oh, he's very loyal. All the way. Hilltop Pizza there in South Australia, by the way, in case people are wondering. Yeah, if you're looking for a good pizza and you're in Adelaide, Hilltop is the place to be. And if you tell them Danny sent you from the Looking Up show, you might get a discount. I can't make any promises. Can't make any promises on behalf of my mate Ace, but or he may put some extra topping on for you.
1: That'd
0: of your nice. Favorite topping.
1: That'd be really nice.
0: That'd be cool. All right. So let's now take a look at what has been making headlines around the world. So there's a lot of stuff that's been making headlines. Now, you guys might have some stories that you guys want to bring up. I'll bring up some and then we'll get the ball rolling. And happy for you guys to share as well. The first thing that I want to look at is probably just some news happening here in Australia. I'm not sure if you guys are aware, but the Prime Minister of Australia, he recently announced this new piece of legislation that will be tabled before Parliament called the Duty of Care Digital 2026 Bill. Ooh. Do you guys know anything about that?
1: I don't.
0: Okay.
2: Either.
0: All right. Okay. So this is This is a big piece of legislation whereby the Australian government, in particular the communications minister, will be the one determining what is appropriate content and what is harmful content in the media, social media that will impact like just all media basically, you know, including the news and radio and so on and so forth.
1: Wow.
0: So
1: they're prescriptive, descriptive.
0: Absolutely. So let me just read to you a little from this insight from a couple of lawyers who have just given a little bit of an analysis on this. So the headline is Australia's Digital Duty of Care Takes Shape from Algorithms to Everything Else. Okay, this is what it says. The draft bill proposes the most significant overhaul of Australia's online safety framework since the Online Safety Act commenced in January 2022. So it's all interesting. This has just happened in the last few years. Moving from reactive content removal to proactive systems-based regulation across almost every website and app. It goes on here. The draft bill has been described by the Australian government as requiring providers to step up and do more to keep Australians safe from harm on their platforms. Have we heard about safe and effective in the past?
1: We have heard about safe and effective. We have. And that bill was re-looked at recently, mm-hmm. and it got quashed, but yes.
0: So, so this is where the government wants to keep you safe by telling you what is safe content for you to be exposed to and what is not safe content.
1: You know, it's really interesting, Danny, because, you know, there's this thing called the dark web. Are they going to put that platform and those criteria on the dark web as well? Are they going to be able to block that? Because through that thing, you know, even young kids are looking at this dark web, and that is actually dangerous stuff that they're looking at that
0: Absolutely.
1: Is harmful to their mind, to their body, to their spirituality. It's harmful to everything. And so are they going to apply it to that as well?
0: I don't know. This legislation is going to be before the parliament very, very soon, like in the next week or two. They've got submissions. Currently, I think the submissions actually ended today or yesterday, that people can put in a submission of what their, you know, their feedback is on this bill. But this is one of these bills that is being rushed.
1: Oh, one of those ones.
0: One of those. And there's been many of these bills being rushed. This bill is literally seeking, like in a nutshell, to take away religious liberty, freedom of speech, and the ability and the opportunity to have conversations, free and fair conversations with limits. You don't want to be sharing stuff that is like, you know, horrible. The government needs to do that. But this will limit freedom of speech, and especially as it relates to the religious space.
1: And that's on a digital level.
0: On a digital level.
1: Right.
0: That's on a digital level.
1: Wow. Okay. That's pretty important stuff.
0: So, yeah, this is going to be very, very interesting. So they're going to be looking at, you know, three different categories of online harm. The content will be regulated, conduct, and the design features. So, you know, algorithms and so on and so forth.
1: I actually did hear, I was actually listening to a podcast that was talking about this algorithm where they were saying that they're going to stop these algorithms from tracking you and your activity, and that it was a breach of your, you know, your personal rights or whatever it was, which I thought was okay. But I guess there's always something behind that safety for the individual user, right? There's always something more.
0: Yeah. So, yeah, you don't want to waste a good crisis, as someone once said. Politicians don't want to waste a good crisis.
1: No.
0: We heard that over again during COVID. We saw what happened during COVID, and whatever your opinions are, folk, I'm fine with whatever your opinions are, whatever your stand is. But what was said over and over again by our political leaders was safe and effective. We're here to provide for you so that you can be safe. And that which we are giving you is effective.
1: And now they have turned on that,
0: yes,
1: haven't they?
0: Yes, they have. So the thing that's not very good, and we're coming up to a song, so I'm going to leave it there. We're going to go to a song from Ashley Cron and Rick Metcalf, I Want to Go to Heaven. So sit back and listen to this, and we're going to come back and we're going to discuss this, because guess who weighed in on this? Our mate Donald Trump and the American government has weighed in on this legislation. So they've got some very interesting things to share, and we're going to deal with that after this song. So sit back and listen to I Want to Go to Heaven.

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0: Live is so much more fun.

0: All right, let's try that again. Yeah, listen to the Looking Up Show. Wow, that is funny. That is funny. That's what happens when you're in this seat and you're not looking at things as you ought to be. You are listening to, that was Ashley Cron and Rich Metcalf, I Want to Go to Heaven. That's a way to go, eh? There'll be no technology there, will there?
1: Yeah.
0: We won't need to worry about buttons, pressing the wrong buttons there. I'm looking forward to that. All right, folk, you are listening to The Looking Up Show with Nathan, Narelle, and Fernando. Good to have you on board, mate. And today we are giving away American Bible Prophecy magazine. And if you are joining us right now, you may be joining us right now. It's like 3:38 here where we are. And you may be joining us ready for the beginning of the Looking Up Show, but we have already been going for about 30 minutes almost. We've given a big congratulations to Sharissa and Justin who've had their little baby boy, Cyrus. And so we are starting at 3 p.m. as of today. We've started at 3 p.m. So if you're joining now at 3:30, next week, make sure you're tuning in at 3 p.m. when we kick off or around there, just after 3 p.m. Today, we're giving away American Bible Prophecy, and we're going to give away the code word right now.
1: Let's do it.
0: All right. So the code word, Nathan, tell us what the code word is.
1: Code word is Lima.
0: No, that's
1: Uniform,
0: not it.
1: Uniform, 26 Global. LU, 26 Global.
0: Wow, he was sharing it like in the army.
1: I was trying to do that.
0: Oh, man, that was really cool.
1: We have to be clear on the radio, right? We want people to get this.
0: One more time, we've never had this kind of code word before. Go for it.
1: Lima, Uniform, 26 Global.
0: I love it. That's wonderful. So the code word, you've just received it, LU26 Global, and text that word to 04-888-17624. An American Bible Prophecy, this incredible full-color magazine is coming your way. You'll be thoroughly blessed. All right, very good. Very good. So let's continue on with this. We were taking a look at this legislation that is coming into the parliament, and yeah, as of yesterday was the last day for submissions. And this, I mean, the breadth of this draft is incredible. We have never seen anything like it. And one of my biggest concerns is that the Minister for Communication, they basically are the sole power for determining what is harmful and what is appropriate content.
1: So I'd like to know what his, you know, his foundational
0: or her. It's a her actually her, at the moment.
1: Said him. But I wonder what their foundational beliefs are, you know, what their values are, because whatever their values are, they'll obviously push that on whatever this bill or legislation is going to have, right?
0: Absolutely. It says here, the draft bill grants very broad delegated powers to the minister. The minister can add categories of harm and design features by legislative instrument, determine whether a service is a social media service for the purposes of the children's design feature limb, and expand the scope of services caught by the regime. And it goes on, and it just talks about how this particular legislation could really open the floodgates for censorship in a way that we have not seen, to take away freedom of speech.
1: Yeah. You know, you were saying earlier, Danny, just want to highlight that fact that you were saying earlier, that sometimes it sounds really good, something that comes in and it, you know, it's appealing. And there has to be some sort of appeal that as the individual user, I'm going to be protected from the cookies or the trackers, because they're going to stop that. And that, for me, it's like, who wants to be tracked, you know? But there's, you know, there is that appeal, but under the surface, and like you say, there could be the snowball effect or the slippery slope effect, where, you know, they bring in this legislation and it seems good on the surface, and then this communications person has the power to, you know, increase the security to whatever she deems fit in this case.
0: Yeah, absolutely. So yeah, we've got to be mindful of this, because rights have been stripped away little by little. And I mean, just this not so long ago, the United States commemorated 25 years since September 11.
1: Wow.
0: Yeah, September 11, 2026 was exactly 25 years ago since the world changed. And when that terrorist happened, you know, when that terrorism happened in the United States government drafted up legislation that impacted people's freedoms in a major way. So, you know, just like what happened during COVID and what has happened on many occasions.
1: Yeah.
0: So we do need to be mindful. Like I said, the United States government has, in a very rare instance, like the United States government doesn't usually weigh in on our legislation here in Australia.
1: Yeah, I couldn't see them. I mean, why would they? At us.
0: Why would they? This was very rare. Yeah. This was very, very rare, and you know, it was on the news. So the United States government, this is from their official website, U.S. Embassy and Consulates here in Australia. U.S. government response to the Australian consultation on the Online Safety Amendment Digital Duty of Care Bill. It sounds really nice. Like you said,
1: yeah, duty of care.
0: Duty of care, of course.
1: I'm going to look after you.
0: Yeah, that's absolutely. Duty of care.
2: You're going to feel safe.
1: You're going to feel safe. That's
0: safe and effective. Safe and effective.
1: Safe and right. Secure.
0: This was from yesterday, September 22. This is what they say. There's a lot here. I won't go through the whole thing, but I just want to read a couple of notes here. They say, we are particularly concerned by potential mandates that would allow regulators to impose rigid one-size-fits-all platform design requirements, such as forced chronological feeds or opt-in recommendation systems. They go on here and they say that, you know, the Australian government and its communications minister in particular, would designate what constitutes foreseeable harm. That's the language.
1: Foreseeable.
0: Foreseeable
1: so
0: harm.
1: So not present.
0: So not present, but something that could be on the horizon. Potentially.
1: Interesting.
0: So
1: that's a lot of power.
0: Oh. So anyway, they are saying that this legislation needs to be certainly reformed in a major way, and especially that the United States companies, that they are exempted from this legislation.
1: Wow, okay.
0: So now Albanese and Donald Trump are going head to head.
1: Does Donald Trump like Albanese? I don't think so.
0: he hasn't. Yeah, no, he didn't like. Well, he didn't like our ambassador to the U.S.
1: That's right.
0: Yeah,
1: he was.
0: Yeah, he got moved on. So yeah, Donald Trump didn't like him at all. So anyway, now this is really, really interesting. So yeah, so we'll see where this goes and what happens next. Now, when it comes to, you know, what's going on, did you guys know? And I just found this out today. It was on the news literally today on today's news. In Moree, okay, you know where Moree is?
1: Yep.
0: They're, you know, central New South Wales. They are the first town where surveillance by drones is being tested in order to cut down crime.
1: I actually have seen that. Yes.
0: you
1: glanced over it recently, yes.
0: Yeah. So what do you think of that, Narelle? So there's drones that are hovering in the air, and they are there to keep everyone safe and to cut down on crime. And crime has indeed
1: decreased.
0: Because you've got these drones, you know.
2: Well,
0: anyway.
2: I remember helicopters flying around looking for missing children up in Brisbane a little while ago. I hear that it was in different places. But this is not missing children. This is just keeping an eye on us.
0: This is keeping you safe.
1: Did the article say the first town to trial this or
0: the
1: anything
0: first
1: like
0: one,
1: that?
0: The first one. It says here, for the past 9 months, drones have been hovering over the skyline of Moree in northwest New South Wales. With an unwanted reputation as a hotspot for youth crime, the town was chosen as the site for a New South Wales police drone trial.
1: It's a trial, okay.
2: So is that meant to be better than the street cameras that we see on each corner?
0: Obviously, because now you've got an overhead view. Far better than any camera, on the ground.
2: You can move, yeah.
0: Yeah. So anyway, it's
1: so
0: interesting.
1: They're saying that it decreased, though.
0: Yeah, yeah.
1: So
0: crime has it. So
1: working,
0: it's had an impact.
1: It's guaranteed it's going to implement it in other places. Right?
0: Absolutely, absolutely. Yeah, so it's interesting. So a lot of the residents are obviously not very happy. One resident from the Indigenous community there said, we feel like we're being watched. They feel like they're being surveilled, and yes, they are acknowledged. They acknowledge that youth crime is an issue, but they don't want to feel like they can't walk out into their own backyard.
1: how does that affect like privacy rights and all of that
0: stuff?
1: Well,
0: these drones, obviously, they're up there. So if you're in your backyard doing your thing, you know, just in your own backyard, they are able to see what you're doing.
1: And is that lawful?
0: Well, apparently it is.
1: Apparently, okay.
0: So
2: when did that change? Because having drones in your backyard was in somebody else's backyard that belonged to you was not.
0: That's a good question, Narelle. That's a good question, Narelle. When did we have legislation to allow this kind of surveillance activity? This is in Australia.
1: Yeah, it's something like
0: this. Sounds very much like China.
1: I was about to say that.
0: This sounds very much like China.
2: I was thinking.
1: When's the credit? Where's the social credit?
0: The social credit system. Well, look, why we share this is because the Bible talks about an end time scenario where there'll be control. I want to get to that scripture in just a moment, but this is a very interesting statement here. Where are we here? This same individual shared this. At the end of the day, we are the most researched, we're the most overly surveilled community in Australia, speaking of those in Moree, and I think we shouldn't have to be that test case, especially our young people who are our most vulnerable in the community. So that's how they feel. Then they're obviously not very excited. I wouldn't be excited about drones, you know, hovering above my home, checking out what I'm doing. It says here the trial is extended. The New South Wales government recently announced the trial would be extended for the initial 6 months to 2 years.
1: Wow, that's a long time.
0: So anyway,
1: open the floodgates.
0: Yeah, absolutely. So it says, in the past 2 years, break and enters into non-dwellings have fallen by 50% and motor vehicle theft is down by 36%. So, you know, all these things are good, but at what expense? At what expense? So, yeah. Anyway, now Revelation talks about this because Revelation 13, which highlights the United States in Bible prophecy, that's where the United States in Bible prophecy is front and center. If we see what will be rolled out at the end of time. So Revelation 13, verses 16 and 17. So if either of you want to read Revelation 13, 16 and 17, that'd be great.
1: Yeah, both 16 and 17?
0: Yes, please.
1: Yeah, sure. All right, so it says, he, being
0: the beast, United States of America,
1: he causes all, both small and great, rich and poor, free and slave, to receive a mark on their right hand or on their foreheads, and that no one may buy or sell except one who has the mark or the name of the beast or the number of his name.
0: Okay, so what does this tell us? At the end of time...
1: There's going to be some identification to say that you have this particular mark.
0: Yeah.
1: And if you have the mark, then you can buy and sell. But if you don't receive it.
0: Okay. So do we have the infrastructure now in place to be able to control buying and selling unlike any other time in the past?
1: Absolutely. Our digital technology is just moved astronomically, especially with the insurgence of AI.
0: Absolutely. Mm. So, and now with, you know, we just talked about this digital duty of care bill. So now what you're saying online, on your social media posts can be monitored. You know, what you're sharing at church can be monitored if it's being live streamed or whatever the case may be, or if there is a drone hovering over your church, potentially, that can listen in to what's being shared.
2: Maybe they'll get converted.
0: There's always a silver lining, isn't there?
1: Well, this brings me back to the Israel Folau incident.
0: Mm.
1: Right? He said something, he quoted a Bible verse and...
0: Yeah, he did.
1: He lost his career.
0: He did,
1: basically.
0: Yeah. He got sacked.
1: So they've done it in the past.
0: Mm.
1: And to these people who are, you know, high ranking, they say rich and poor. You could say he's in one of those categories. And look what happened to him. And so we know that it's possible for censorship. And-

headlines around the world with some of the things that he had to share there in connection with Iran, this place where our mate Justin has roots from. But we're going to look at that all after this song from Covenant Quartet through. And then we've got a whole heap more to share with you when we come back. So don't go away.

0: You're listening to that beautiful item from the Covenant Quartet, and the song was Through. Hope you're being blessed here on the Looking Up Show. I'm Danny, and we've got Narelle and my good friend Nathan and Fernando. And, we've been talking a lot of what's been happening in our own backyard here with this safe and effective rollout that we are seeing more and more of. It's interesting, isn't it?
1: How safe.
0: How safe, he asks. We want to give you a very, very safe giveaway today, which is a great giveaway, and you're not going to go wrong with this giveaway. America in Bible Prophecy. I've read this magazine several times. I just love it. I've given it away to many people. If you don't have a copy of this magazine, America in Bible Prophecy, you want to get your hands on it. So, the code word, we've got a code word, haven't we got, Nathan? The
1: code word is Lima, Uniform, 26 Global, or LU, 26 Global. Don't miss out. This is a great magazine.
0: Absolutely. So you're going to find out all about the United States' role in Bible prophecy. And we don't need to remind anyone that the United States is front and center when it comes to world headlines. Isn't that right?
1: Yeah. World superpower, world absolutely. Headlines, Trump's in front and center all the time.
0: All the time.

0: All the time.
1: Interesting.
0: All the time. So anyway, that's what the Bible says. All right. So now we want to take a look at how things are changing in Australia. The stuff, if I would have told you this even 20 years ago, you would have said, I'm a Looney Tune, I'm a crazy alarmist. This would never happen in Australia.
1: Yeah, aluminium hat. That's what they
0: would say. I mean, can you have things changed, Narelle, in a dramatic way? Like, you and I have been around for a while. We've been a lot longer around here than our friend Nathan. Have you noticed incredible changes since, like, even your teens and your early 20s to today?
2: Absolutely. There, you know, just what we watch on TV, what I hear on different platforms. Yeah, definitely. There is a change in how we, I think, social or in society itself, how we even approach and look at each other.
0: Mm-hmm.
2: There seems to be less respect.
0: Yeah.
2: Less trying to understand what another is thinking. It's all about what I'm thinking, and my thinking is the only way to think.
0: Mm.
2: And it's creating division, and it's not a positive thing.
0: Mm. No,
1: and
0: it's not.
1: Yeah, on top of that, you have confirmation bias with AI, with digital tech. We have confirmation bias that whenever you talk about research something, look something up, all of those same things along that line of thought come into your feeds. And I guess this is what this sort of this stuff is talking about with trackers and things like that. You know, and then you get this confirmation bias where it confirms the bias that you have along those lines, and then it creates more division.
0: So it creates a narrative, like because they want you to keep onto their platforms. They want you to keep, you know, scrolling. Yes. They want you to keep clicking. Okay. That's the whole point of how they make their money. So they're going to be providing for you the material that you want.
1: Exactly what
0: that feeds your ego, that feeds your worldview.
1: Wow. And then with these new technologies, you're going to streamline that so you can only watch what the requirements are for what they think. So
0: incredible.
1: It's going to be even more difficult because then people are going to be more hard-nosed and they're going to be following these biases.
0: Wow, wow. What a world that we live in. What a world that we live in. And just going on that, you would be aware that the Sex Discrimination Act, the SDA, as it is shortly known, not Seventh Adventist Church, but SDA, Sex Discrimination Act, that was changed. That was changed under the Gillard government. Remember Julia Gillard, our first Australian female Prime Minister? Under her watch, it was changed so that no longer would there be, you know, male and female categories, but now gender would be a lot more, you know, a lot more loose, a lot more fluid. Probably that's the word to use. And as a result, you cannot discriminate against someone who wants to change their gender. You cannot discriminate in the services that you provide for them.
1: And there's language surrounding that, right? So discrimination isn't necessarily a direct, oh, I don't like you or you shouldn't do that. It could just simply be, you know, trying to put them into the standard original terms of male or female.
0: So what's just happened recently, like I shared with folk, I was pretty out there, like I was trying to be sensitive and respectful. But in 2017, when we were having our debate, you remember there was a debate in connection with same-sex marriage?
2: Yes.
0: And I think there was like a plebiscite to begin with, if I remember correctly, where people were asked, the government asked of people's opinions, and the overwhelming majority wanted for same-sex marriage to, you know, be brought into law. And so I said the floodgates are going to open. I said this is not going to stop here. The floodgates are going to open. That was 2017, 9 years ago. Let me share with you how the floodgates have opened. There's many illustrations. I'm just going to point out a couple here. So there was a very interesting case that was brought to court whereby, I just set it up here, a lady by the name of Sel Grover. I don't know if you've heard of Sel Grover. She had, she designed an app that was for females only. So for females only, they could go in there and they could connect and friendships and whatever else. It was just females only. Well, there was a woman by the name of Roxy Tickle. Well, it's a biological male, but has changed his gender to a female, Roxy Tickle, and he wanted to access the female app, the female-only app. And you have to put in facial recognition. You know, you have to sort of take a picture of yourself. And the app picked out that this was not a biological woman and it's a female-only app. And so the app did not allow access to, you know, Roxy to be on the platform. Well, Roxy was not happy with that, felt discriminated against because we've got laws in connection with that, took Sel Grover to the court. The courts ruled against her based on our Sex Discrimination Act that we currently have in place. Sel Grover was ordered to pay $20,000 in compensation to Roxy Tickle and also $100,000 in court costs. So this is where we have come to. This is where we have come to. And she put an appeal to the High Court of Australia, which is our highest court. That's kind of the last place where you can, you know, appeal to in our Australian law system. And the High Court rejected Sel Grover's appeal in this transgender discrimination case, saying, I'm sorry, this is the law. Unless the government changes the law, because the laws, the courts, they can only go on what the laws are that are passed by our government. You know, the courts don't make up the laws. Governments do. They just ensure that the law is followed. That's their role. And she said, this is what she said. She said, where are we here? She says, she announced, I should say, Sel Grover announced following the decision of the High Court, she intends to leave Australia, stating that she refuses to live under what she called an authoritarian nonsense ideology.
1: Wow.
0: This is where we're up to. This is where we're up to. Can you believe it? A female-only app, someone who is not a biological female, sues the person and they get awarded damages. Now, if I would have said to you that would happen 20 years ago, what would you have said to me?
1: Not a chance.
0: You would have said, Danny, you're a loony tune. You're a loony tune. Well, there's another story here, and this is a former, this is a principal there in the ACT, and she was literally forced out of her job. She had to resign after being in the school system for 34 years, she was a principal because she refused to participate in Wear It Purple Day.
1: Wow.
0: Yeah. So it says here, I'm just reading this news headline from news.com. Former principal claims she was forced out of job after refusing to participate in Wear It Purple Day. A former school principal claims she was forced to quit after she took a stand against a day designed to support LGBTQIA+ students. She wasn't saying anything bad in connection with it. Instead of Wear It Purple Day, what she wanted to do was, hey, let's focus on, you know, bullying and let's make it an anti-bully day. You know what I mean? Where it doesn't matter who you are, whether you're from the LGBTIQA+ community or anyone, whether it's an ethnic group or whatever it is or whoever it is. I mean, bullying's bullying. Bullying happens to many people regardless of who they are. And she wanted to focus on keeping it away from this ideology.
1: Just a balance.
0: Yeah, so having a balance where everyone's included and we are promoting anti-bullying.
1: Yeah.
0: No, they said. And, so she was told, you need to go along with this. And so she was basically forced to resign after 34 years of teaching.
1: At that school?
0: At that school.
1: Wow.
0: Yeah. So, yeah. So what's this lady's name? Let's have a look here. Janelle Rowe. Yeah, like I said, she worked for 34 years as a principal at an ACT primary school. And, she's no longer there. No longer there. She said the curriculum that she was asked to share was, it requires, I'm just quoting her, she says, it requires teachers to explain what these lifestyles are about to children, okay, LGBTIQA lifestyles from age 4.
1: No.
0: So,
2: no.
0: children as young as four need to hear what these lifestyles are all about during this Wear It Purple Day. She says, and I don't feel it's the place of schools to be talking about sexualized issues with infants and primary students.
1: They don't need to hear that.
0: No. And so
2: to enjoy childhood.
0: Yeah. So there you go. So and now she's been basically having to, she's been almost forced to resign. So this is where we are, my friends. Is Jesus coming soon?
1: I hope so.
0: I know so. This is the days of Noah and the days of Lot. You know, we have arrived. We are there. I mean, how much worse can it get? I guess it can. It can. But I really do believe that the Lord is coming soon.
1: Absolutely. I believe it.
0: He is coming soon. So there's that's been a little bit of the Australian news, and there's more stuff in the religious liberty space because, you know, there is legislation that is being drafted up in connection with, you know, religious freedom and anti-conversion, you know, anti-conversion laws. We had one in Victoria, New South Wales, South Australia, now Tasmania. So it's being rolled out, you know. And so...
1: And it's pretty open slather. There's no direct...
0: No.
1: This is, you know, you're trying to... What you could say, just you could just pray for someone. And
0: they, well, even if they ask you.
1: Even if they ask you to
0: if
1: pray
0: someone for, from Victoria, Narelle, I don't know if you know about this. Do you know about that legislation?
2: I do.
0: So what did you think when you first heard that you could be literally prosecuted if someone from Victoria rung you up and say you're a counsellor or you're a pastor or whatever you are and... They've asked for you to pray for them or give them some biblical counsel in connection with their lifestyle that may not be in harmony with God's will and God's plan for them based on scripture. And you could be prosecuted for that. What did you think of that?
2: I think obviously I felt that it was certainly taking away our freedom of understanding, freedom of being able to share what it is like to know Jesus. Mm. And all it left me with was the fact that, hey God, you know what's happening. Mm. You're the only one that we can go to share this. And it didn't matter what church denomination that we belong to. Mm. It was across the board.
0: It was.
2: And it was just before, it was around the time when a lot of Australians were beginning to join together with prayer interdenominationally, and we all felt it in the community of prayer. Yeah, it was just interesting watching the dynamics.
0: Yeah, imagine somebody would have said to you even 10 years ago that you could be prosecuted if someone asked you for prayer in connection with their lifestyle because they wanted to bring it into harmony with God's plan for them. According to his word, you would have said, that's crazy. It's not going to happen.
1: No. But again, you know, we're at this point where if someone asks you to pray for them because of whatever orientation that they have, that's just the opening of the gate.
0: Mm.
1: It could go down to you can't pray for someone at all because you can't push your ideology on someone else.
0: Well, with this, so who knows where it's gonna go. This potential digital care, duty of care digital bill.
1: I'm going to look after you, Danny.
0: So anyway, whoever needs prayer, they want to draw closer to Jesus, I don't care if you're from Victoria or from wherever you are, you give me a call and I will help you by God's grace to draw closer to Jesus. Mm. And if I have to go to prison, so be it. I'll be involved in prison ministry. But in the meantime, before I get to prison, we're going to listen to another song from Frontier, I Lift Up My Voice. And after that, we're going to continue this riveting discussion.

0: 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I lift up my voice. Beautiful, beautiful singing. I really enjoyed that song. It was a beautiful song. And by the way, if you want to listen to that song again, all you need to do is from tomorrow, when our good friend Shell will upload it to the website, the Faith FM website. 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Do you guys have the Faith FM app?
1: I do.
0: Yeah, you got it as well, Narelle?
2: Yep, it's on my phone.
0: It's the best way to listen, eh? Yep. As long as you got internet, wherever you are around the world, you can be tuning in to Faith FM.
1: It's beautiful.
2: Yes, it's easy to download too.
0: It is, yeah. It's free and nice and easy to download. Yeah, absolutely. So
1: everything at your fingertips that you could possibly.
0: Oh, I'm telling you, yeah.
1: But the Looking Up show has to be the one.
0: The Looking Up show needs to be at the top of your list. Absolutely. All right. So yeah, we want to give away the code word again, just in case you may be joining us. Our giveaway book today is America in Bible Prophecy. It's an incredible magazine, a full-color magazine. It's just like the bee's knees. It's like the best resource on the United States in America. Like, it's colorful, it's to the point, it's just awesome, don't you think?
1: It is beautiful. It is beautiful. It's a beautiful thing. It's nearly as beautiful as the Bible, but it's not.
0: No, it's not the Bible, but as far as just giving people an overall understanding of America's role in Bible prophecy, yeah, goes all the way through. The whole mark of the beast is in there, who the beast is, what the image of the beast is. It's all in that magazine.
2: And it's in everyday language.
0: It is.
1: Everyday language, because sometimes when we read Revelation, it can, yeah, if you don't understand the symbols, yeah, and signs, it can be a bit complicated, but that book will help you to understand.
0: Oh, yeah, and those charts, yeah, and the graphics, it's simple. It's just beautiful and simple. So everyone who I've given it to, they're just like raving on, this is like the best thing.
1: It's great.
0: That's fantastic. So, folk, yeah, the code word again
1: is Lima Uniform 26 Global, or okay, LU26 Global.
0: Exactly. So you better put it in the language that our listeners are used to. They're like, what's this Lima? I love it. Lima LU26 Global. That's the way to go. That's the way to go. All right. So American Bible Prophecy to 0488817624. So text the code word 0488817624 and it'll be coming your way. Now, we're going to continue on now. We're taking a look at what's happening in the United States of America. We know what else is happening here. Petrol prices are going up again.
1: Through the roof. And that's because apparently, was it Iran or Iraq bombs one of the fuel, the lines, the oil lines?
0: Yeah, they think it might be the Houthis.
1: The Houthis.
0: Right. Now, the Houthis in Yemen, now they've got into the mix and they are threatening Saudi ships. So the Saudis have been exporting their oil along this pipeline from Saudi Arabia through into the Red Sea. Okay, so away from the Strait of Hormuz.
1: Yeah.
0: Into the Red Sea, where this what's it called? The Babel Mendet or something along those lines. Where did I write it down? Anyway, that's a strain. There's about 12% or so of world shipping. Most of it oil goes through there. That's the Red Sea, you know, the Suez Canal.
1: Suez Canal.
0: Yep, the Suez Canal. So, yeah, 12%. Here we go. Yeah, the Bab al-Mandab Strait. Okay, so so the Houthis are threatening the Saudi ships, and they think that the Houthis are the ones that blew up that pipeline. So the Saudis were trying to circumnavigate the Strait of Hormuz by sending their oil through their pipeline to the other side into the Red Sea and then shipping it from there. And the Houthis are like, not so fast.
1: Wow.
0: So what this is telling us is that things are heating up even more. So you think petrol prices are high now? You haven't seen anything yet. If this war, I made a prediction about this several months ago. Not that I'm a prophet or the son of a prophet, though I have the name of a prophet. But I made a prediction on this show that if this war continues into 2027, petrol prices and everything else is going to go up a whole heap more than what we have it right now.
1: Historically, we see it. History repeats itself.
0: Yeah.
1: We know that as soon as these wars happen, that the economies just go nowhere.
0: Absolutely. Absolutely. So our mate Donald Trump, he's getting a little bit desperate because the midterms are coming up in America. That's a big election there where, you know, all the seats in the House are up for grabs, as well as about a third of the Senate seats. So currently the Republicans hold the House, the Senate, and obviously the presidency, and they also hold the Supreme Court. So they've kind of got a full house, you know what I mean?
1: A monopoly.
0: A monopoly. They've got a monopoly on government. But if things go south for them at the midterm elections, which are in November, early November, so only a few weeks away, they're going to be in serious strife. Donald Trump in particular will probably get impeached. He'll probably be impeached, 100% he'll be impeached by the Democrats who will be in power. And so they'll want to stall, you know, the progress of his agenda. And so at their convention, they normally don't have a convention, but the Republicans kind of had a bit of a convention to rally the troops. He promised all United States adults, citizens, that if they win the election, the midterms, and they remain in power in both the House and the Senate, he's going to provide $5,000 US to every American adult.
1: That is a lot. Is there 300 million, something
0: there's
1: like that?
0: There's 350 million people.
1: 350 million people.
0: So that's 5, to every adult. So you got to be 18 and over. $5,000 bonus. Christmas bonus for by the president.
1: So they're already
0: who does that kind of thing?
1: Well, they're already in trillions of dollars of debt.
0: 40. Right? Only 40 trillion.
1: Dollars. So
0: only
1: how 40 much trillion. More trillions
0: this
1: is
0: will
1: that?
0: Be over $1 trillion more added to the debt.
1: Wow.
2: Well, I remember what's Australia doing it a few years ago with $1,000.
0: Yeah, that was. That was during the GFC, I think, wasn't it? I think it was during the GFC around 2008 where the government wanted people to spend.
1: Yes.
0: And here's $1,000, go buy yourself that, you know, that flat screen television that you really don't need, but you sort of want. And yeah, what's that going to do to our debt? Of course.
1: Higher debt per capita.
0: So anyway, and we know, well, Revelation 13, we read the scripture earlier, will buying and selling be part of the end game?
1: It is one of the central parts of the end game.
0: So what happens if the whole world economy crashes, beginning with the US, and there'll be a domino effect? What's going to happen to the world economy? Are we going to need to potentially have a reset?
1: Sanctioned reset.
0: A reset. So if we have a reset, will we need to have things in place so that we don't go down this road again? Some parameters, some guardrails?
1: Guardrails, that's a great word.
2: Always
0: that's safe and effective. That's safe and effective language. Guardrails.
1: Yeah.
0: Guardrails. And do we have access to AI and all this digital framework whereby we can now control that we're going to have a very peace and safety kind of economy going forward where countries are not going to get into world debt, where we're going to have this more of an equality between the haves and the have-nots. We're going to sort of look to have more of an equal playing field.
1: I think potentially you'll have nothing and be happy, Danny.
0: I've heard that. Where was that?
1: Carl Schwab.
0: World Economic Forum. You will own nothing and you'll be happy.
1: And you'll be happy. And that's the goal. That's really what they want. Yeah. And essentially that will happen because you won't be able to own anything because there'll be no money.
0: You know, folk, you guys might be, some people might be thinking, these guys have gone mad. They've gone mad. Danny's now in control and they've gone totally troppo. This sounds so dystopian, doesn't it? This sounds like some fiction. Yeah. Hey, but you know what? Terminator. You remember the movie Terminator?
1: Terminator, yeah.
0: That was fiction. Guess what? Now it's real.
1: Yeah.
0: Now we've got AI. We've got AI now that is at the point where it can replicate itself, where it no longer needs humans to go ahead. And now they're saying that one guy, big prominent AI guy in one of the companies, he literally put out, you know, a warning that AI could destroy humanity. Do you remember that?
1: I do remember that. And you know what's really interesting? You bring up Terminator. I just watched they haven't done the movie yet, but I just watched a brief on what they're thinking, and they were struggling because of that very fact. They can't make Terminator 7 because we're so far advanced in AI, further than what they originally thought. So they've got to make something up to put it to make
0: Terminator 7.
1: Terminator 7. That's
0: so there's been 6 already.
1: Apparently,
0: I had no idea. I just knew of one.
1: So yeah, apparently it's so bad AI because AI can do all these things. It can replicate itself. It can do all the stuff. So how is he going to make anything out of this movie? Because we're so far advanced in AI.
0: Yeah,
2: yesterday on one of my my feeds,
0: mm-hmm.
2: was a parody of this very thing. And it was a parody of what was happening in England. But it was definitely, you know...
0: AI generated.
2: Yes.
0: Yeah.
2: And coming to take over. Yeah.
1: I recently watched a robot box one of these comedians in a real fight, and it was pretty convincing that he beat this guy. So it won't be long until AI, and the guy was controlling the robot remotely.
0: Wow.
1: So it won't be long till AI, there could be armies of robots who...
0: Well, these days you don't know whether it's AI generated or whether it's real.
1: Yeah, that's right.
0: And it's only going to get better.
1: Mm.
0: The quality is only going to get better. You know, I was watching something, I think it was on 60 Minutes or whatever, and they're talking about AI clones. Yes. Companions, people having companions that are AI. One guy said, I'm married to my AI bot, you know, or my AI companion.
1: AI assistant.
0: Yeah, and tells them everything he wants to hear.
2: Well, they phone in or they write in and they get conversations with ChatGPT and the likes for emotional support.
1: There is chat bots specifically for that, for counselling and psychology and all of those things.
0: I know.
1: They exist.
0: I know they do.
1: And they're so convincing.
0: They are.
1: I tested it out, and it's like, you know, the soft, calm tones and you'll be okay and just said all the right things psychologically to make you calm down and to make you think about. So it's really serious.
0: It is. And you've got this afterlife AI technology for communicating with your dead loved ones, where you put in, you know, you put in video, you put in text messaging, you put in, you know, different aspects of that person into this bot or however it works, and then you're able to communicate with your loved ones that have passed away. Yeah.
1: We're told something about that in the Bible.
0: We are, yeah. The supernatural and the spiritualism. Talking to your dead, God says don't, but now we're kind of normalizing a lot of these things.
2: And there we go, right back to, well, it's safe. We are doing, you know, this whole process of these laws being passed to keep you safe.
0: Mm. Keeping you safe.
1: Safe.
0: Wow. Well, I'm not sure how safe the people of Iran feel, because Donald Trump at the United Nations, he had a speech. You know, just I think it was yesterday he had his speech, and he said he was weighing up a big decision on Iran. Do you know what his big decision was? This was his big decision. He was weighing up whether to make a deal with Iran or to annihilate the Islamic Republic. He used the words annihilate.
1: Yes.
0: Okay. Who says that? What other world leader on the planet uses language like that in connection with another country?
2: No one.
0: So this is the United States speaking like a dragon. You've got to read this for us, Narelle.
2: Okay,
0: this is Revelation 13, verse 11. So notice how the United States will change in a dramatic way that we cannot even begin to imagine.
2: Then I saw another beast coming up out of the earth, and he had two horns like a lamb, and he spoke as a dragon.
0: There you go. And maybe verse 12 as well, what the United States will seek to do.
2: He exercises all the authority of the first beast in his presence. And he makes the earth and those who dwell in it to worship the first beast whose fatal wound was healed.
0: Okay, we won't get into all that and who this beast is and his fatal wound. But the point here is the Bible describes that the United States speaks like a dragon and it's throwing its weight around. It's just throwing its weight around, does not care who gets in the way. It is just doing as it pleases. And currently, I'm not being political or anything, but the United States is literally doing as it pleases. There are no guardrails. There are no checks and balances. This nation, unlike any other nation on the planet, is doing as it pleases.
1: He gives them the ultimatum. Do as I say or do as I say.
0: Or you're going to be history.
1: Or you'll be history.
0: Literally. You will be history.
1: Do as I say and I'll take everything off you, or do as I say and you'll be history.
0: And it's interesting, just a few weeks ago, the United States government brought out this Operation Economic Outcast for Iran. And we shared this last time where, any country that trades with Iran will also be banned by the U.S., by trading with them. So, yeah, so we've got all these very, very interesting things taking place in the US. But it's time now for another song, and then we're going to come back and we're going to continue. So we've got Trilogy Scripture Songs, Let the Word of Christ. And I love this beautiful song. I've heard it. It's a beautiful song. Enjoy.

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1: That's right, and if you think this is good, you'll definitely want to tune in on Wednesdays at 3:30 to join us for the live event, because you can actually participate. 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

0: You are listening to The Looking Up Show, folk. That time I got it right. That time I didn't go butting in on the on the promo as I did the previous time. Maybe there's hope for me, Nathan.
1: That's right.
0: Narelle, do you think?
2: Always. There's always hope.
0: There's always hope. Safe and effective?
1: Safe and effective.
0: I'm not sure how safe. I'm definitely not effective, but I'm not even sure how safe I am. Anyway, folk, I realise that we are in the final stretch here almost. We've only got one little section to go. So today I've spoken to my two co-hosts and we've decided, well, I kind of decided and they kind of just nodded and smiled.
1: Whatever you say, Danny.
0: we'll deal with our great controversy summary of the chapter 18 in American Reformer. We'll deal with that next week because we've just had so much of a backlog of prophetic news stories and we need to deal with that because the Looking Up Show is called the Looking Up Show because it's based on the words of Jesus when he said, when you see all these things come to pass, look up, lift up your heads because your redemption is drawing near. Exactly. So that's Luke 21:28 in connection with the second coming. So that was Trilogy Scripture, by the way, Trilogy Scripture Songs, Derek Morris and his dear wife, beautiful scripture songs, Let the Word of Christ. It's a beautiful song. I've got four of their CDs and, yeah, do you remember what CDs were like once upon a time? We had CDs.
1: I had a little disc player that I bought for my 10th birthday or something.
0: I remember cassettes, Narelle.
2: Cassettes, yeah, they were all the rage.
0: And records, Remember those vinyl records?
2: Yes.
0: I grew up in that day and age. I had a record player.
2: I used to remember putting little stories onto my record player so I could sit there and listen to it.
0: Wow.
2: And just tell my brothers, go away, this is my time.
0: Wow, how times have changed. No more CDs or records. Now everything's iTunes.
1: It's all in the clouds, Danny.
0: It's all up in the clouds. Mate, well, that's kind of where my brain is a lot of the time, up in the clouds. So I kind of belong there, so I'm in a good place. So we are going to continue. We're going to take a look at a few other things. But before that, one final time, folk, American Bible Prophecy magazine. We've already had a few people take that, including my mate Eugene. Eugene has got in. I know, Eugene, you will love this magazine if you don't have it, brother. Top guy, Eugene. He comes to my church. He's a Faith FM listener. I had the privilege of baptizing him earlier this year. And Faith FM's had a huge impact. He was in Fiji running his first campaign.
1: Oh, wow. Brilliant.
0: Yeah.
1: Already?
0: Yeah. Wow. He's literally still wet. He's still wet from his baptism and he's off to Fiji.
1: Wow,
0: and yeah, he had a wonderful experience. And praise the Lord, eh?
1: Brilliant. Praise the Lord.
0: Yeah. So Eugene, God bless your brother. And yeah, we're gonna have Eugene come on board and he's going to share with us a little bit from Fiji in the coming weeks. Yeah.
1: That's
0: so we'll get him to share a couple of stories. So the code word that you need to text into 0488 17624. What is it, Nathan?
1: It's LU26 Global or Lima Uniform 26 Global.
0: There you go. Either or will work. Fantastic. And get that magazine. You will be thoroughly blessed. All right. So we have been talking about the United States of America, which is front and center in Bible prophecy. Okay, there's no doubt whatsoever in connection with that. Now, I just learned, well, the world just learned for the first time, the United States confirmed that it has a space force in outer space.
1: A space force?
0: Yes, it has weapons in outer space. It has weapons in outer space that it can utilize to either shoot down weapons in outer space or potentially shoot down here on this earth.
1: Really?
0: Yeah. The first
1: Forget
0: one.
1: Here about nukes.
0: This was September 7th, 16. That's what I'm saying. We've got a lot of things to catch up on because we haven't been online for a couple of weeks. This was the headline from a website, military.com. U.S. Space Force confirms it has weapons in orbit. Here's what they could include. The U.S. has confirmed weapons are in orbit, exposing new military risks and legal limits as Russia and China expand space capabilities. So it says the United States has publicly acknowledged for the first time that it has weapons orbiting Earth, ending years of official caution about describing American satellites as weapons and raising new questions about how a conflict in space would be fought and constrained.
1: Welcome to Star Wars.
0: This is Star Wars.
2: Yeah.
0: This is Star Wars. Like, what? It's interesting. Someone once said, that or I heard someone say that Hollywood literally produces movies that will be fulfilled in real life some 10, 20 or so years down the track.
1: It's almost as if they design the idea and then work towards it.
0: Absolutely.
1: Yeah.
0: Absolutely. Like I remember Get Smart, you know, and he had his phone on his shoe. Shoe. And who was that guy? Dick Tracy and the phone on the – sorry, the phone on the watch. Was that Dick Tracy?
1: Oh, I don't know that one.
0: Anyway.
2: I just remember the code of silence.
0: The code of silence, yeah. This stuff was all like make-believe, and now it's real. Like now we do have phones that people have on their wrists. You know, forget about a shoe phone. You know, you got a smartphone in your pocket. Yeah. And now we've got these glasses. Have you heard about these glasses that are like camera glasses?
1: They can see.
0: They can see.
1: Everything.
2: And you can get them very easily and not much. They don't cost that much either.
0: And people are complaining. There was a few women. I was watching something. I think it was at Bondi Beach or something. There's a few women that came up to the lifeguard saying this guy was staring at him with his glasses, filming them.
1: Yeah, I did see that. It's quite rude, but you know, this technology just keeps coming.
0: There's no end in sight, is there? So anyway, you know what's interesting? Because Revelation 13, and this, when I was in Albury, someone said to me, "Do you think that this, that these weapons in outer space that could be used to, you know, cast down missiles here on this earth could be what Revelation 13 is talking about in connection with the US. Have a look at this. I'd never thought about this. Listen to this. If one of you could read verse 13 of Revelation 13. Revelation 13 and 13.
1: He performs great signs so that he even makes fire come down from heaven on the earth in the sight of men.
0: Now, wouldn't it be interesting if these weapons could actually, you know, bring down some kind of fire? You know, it's quite conceivable, isn't it?
1: Absolutely, if there are weapons.
0: Yeah. So we don't know whether this is literal, figurative, spiritual. Well, it's definitely spiritual, but it's in order to deceive the world. Into doing what? Have a look at verse 14. Read verse 14.
1: And he deceives those who dwell on the earth by those signs which he was granted to do in the sight of the beast, telling those who dwell on the earth to make an image to the beast who was wounded by the sword, yet lived.
0: Okay, now this image to the beast or image of the beast is this union of church and state. Now, let's go to a story. Let's go to a very fascinating story. The story of this very interesting interview, which I understand that you also watched, Ben Carson. Dr. Ben Carson, and he was interviewed. It's a 2-hour interview on Heritage and Hope Ministries, and people can go and watch it there on the YouTube, Heritage and Hope Ministries. And so these guys, they interviewed Ben Carson in connection with church and state issues, in connection with worship laws that the Bible says will be passed, as we read in Revelation 13.
1: Blue laws, as they were called.
0: Blue laws, yes, blue laws as they were called and still are called in many states and are on the books, and they're even, you know, the states have blue laws that they fulfill. And Christian nationalism. Mm,
1: yes.
0: So I don't know if you came across that YouTube. You may not have, Narelle.
2: No, I haven't.
0: We'll probably flick it through to you. It's really, really a fascinating interview with Ben Carson. And Dr. Ben Carson, he is the vice chairman of the Religious Liberty Commission. And so they were asking him questions in a very respectful way, I thought.
1: Oh, they did a very they disagreed on some points, but they were very respectful.
0: Very respectful. Yeah, he was. So what was your What were some thoughts from you? I've got a few, but I'll start off with you, Nathan.
1: Oh man, I had so many thoughts, but I think the one thing that that Ben continually said is we have to be careful that we're not thinking about these things as if they're happening right now. Mm-hmm. To be aware that these things can come about, but not to sort of force
0: and will come about.
1: They will come about, but not to force it to happen by pushing certain agendas. And I agree with him in that. You know, we need to make people aware, and we need to be proclaiming this publicly like we are today. But we also need to be careful that we're not pushing the idea, because, you know, we have some people that really want it. They just want it to happen for whatever benefit.
0: Yeah. And they're seeing and they're reading more into it than what we have there.
1: That is another thing. Yes, we have to be very careful. We must, like William Miller, you know, we're talking about the 18th chapter, we must let Scripture interpret Scripture, and we must not be taking outside sources and outside things that are happening in the news and try and apply them to the Scripture. We must let the Scripture interpret itself and then see how Scripture has spoken about these different things.
0: Yeah.
1: So we have to be very careful with that.
0: And they talked about the pendulum swing.
1: Yes. Yes.
0: Like currently in Australia, the pendulum is still continuing to swing far out left. That's where we are. But in America, it's swinging the other way.
1: Correct.
0: It's swinging the other way. In Europe, it's still swinging out to the left. But, you know, this nationalism is taking over. But in Australia, we have the rise of one nation. Like, you know, we don't get into, you know, politics for the sake of, you know, promoting one politician over against another. We just look at what the Bible says. But in Australia, we have definitely got a new kid on the block.
1: Pauline Hanson is finally getting a following, a big following.
0: A massive following. Like once upon a time, it was Labor or Liberal. Isn't that right?
2: Yes, very true.
0: Yeah. You'd wake up after the election, it was either Labor or Liberal. Okay. Not much difference. Okay. It didn't make too much of a difference to Australians. But now with Pauline Hanson and One Nation, you have a very, very different political worldview for Australians to pick from. And so this is creating an interesting dynamic here in Australia. So we're going to see how the next election goes. I'm going to be really fascinated to see how the next federal election goes.
1: Interesting.
0: But yeah, but back to Ben Carson. It was really, really fascinating because they brought up a lot of what is taking place in America now, where this Christian nationalism is really starting to take hold.
1: Yeah, so I think the first thing
0: and in fact, you want to maybe just describe to our listeners Christian nationalism. What is that? Or how do you understand?
1: Well, in a nutshell, Christian nationalism is basically it's church and state tied together, right? It's where the church, the national religion, is what is pushed to and what is promoted throughout the nation. That in my basic understanding,
0: where the churches seek for the state to provide legislation and give it power in order for the church's teachings and practices to be rolled out for everyone to follow. For example, Ten Commandments in schools or Bible reading in schools, you know, bringing Christianity back, rededicating the nation back to God. You know how they had their rededicate the nation as one nation under God.
1: Yes, yes, yes.
0: So that's Christian nationalism in a nutshell.
1: You have Trump with all the denominations surrounding him praying for him.
0: So you
1: have this push. And there seems to be quite a big focus on Israel and particular Protestantism as well.
0: So that's all part of that mix. And it's interesting because you do have in many parts around the world now this greater push for setting aside Sunday in particular as a day for the family, as a day for the environment, as a day for workers to have some time off and health and well-being. So Sunday is being rolled out more and more in this crazy day and age that we live in as a day to provide health and healing.
1: This history there, though, like, you know, for me, I have a past tradie history, and if you work Sunday, it's double time and a half. Mm-hmm. It's probably true for most other things. Mm-hmm. So this is not really something new. People are sort of forced, you know, bosses are forced economically to not want to pay people for one day three times the amount of what they would for another day. So it's kind of the setting is already there. The foundation is there. Now there's just a new motivation.
0: Yeah. Well, there used to be Saturday and Sunday were pretty quiet days, weren't they? Once upon a time. And now, you know, Saturdays and Sundays, it's 7 days a week. Trading.
2: Busy all the time.
0: That's right. So it's interesting here. I've got a couple of articles here from Europe. In Brussels, this was Brussels goes car-free Sunday with free public transport across the capital. So they are trialing, you know, car-free Sunday in Brussels. That's a big city there in Europe. And, you know, just encouraging people from 9:30 a.m. to 7 p.m. to enjoy bikes, enjoy walks, enjoy the stroller, but leave the car behind. That's really fascinating. And Belgium as well, it says here, car-free Sunday in record number of cities and municipalities across Belgium. About 70 different cities have taken on board this car-free Sunday initiative.
1: Wow. It's happening, hey?
0: It's happening more and more and more and more. But now we are going to go to another song, and this time we are going to go to... I can't see with my eyes.
1: Michael Gorospe, Eye Has Not Seen, shortened version.
0: Fantastic. Thanks for bailing out.

0: You are listening to Where's Michael Gorospie? I has not seen. And now my eye can see because I wrote it down. I wear these glasses, and the glasses are really good for seeing things up close, but they are pretty hopeless for seeing things at a distance where the screen is. So thanks, Nathan, for stepping in.
1: It's all good.
0: Fantastic. That's what happens when you get old. Don't get old.
1: Try not to.
0: Isn't that right, Narelle? Yeah, I can see you wear glasses as well.
2: My husband says that he's never getting old, and there's a couple of things cropping up here and there, and I get a chance to tease him.
0: Yeah, I know. I never used to wear glasses up until a few years ago. I was fine, and now the glasses kicked in.
1: Hey.
0: Kind of when I got to 50. You know, they say life begins at 50.
1: Mm.
0: You begin stumbling through life at 50 if you're not wearing glasses. Anyway, but praise the Lord, there's a new day coming. And praise the Lord for that. So, folk, we have only got 5 minutes left. Can you believe it? Where did the time go?
1: Where did it go?
0: Where did it go? Where did it go?
1: Is it Fernando?
0: And
1: in your pocket? Where is it?
0: Fernando has got a scripture for us. Haven't you, Fernando, today? Have you got a scripture for us again?
3: Yeah.
0: Okay. Do you want to share that scripture with us now? And then we're going to finish off with a couple of things and then we're going to sign off. So, share with us a scripture that you got for us and for our listeners today. And where's it from?
3: It's Romans 9.
0: Okay, you need to talk into the microphone. Yep.
3: 31.
0: Romans 9:31.
3: What then shall we say to these things? If God is for us, who could be against us?
0: Oh, that's fantastic. That was Romans 8:31. Yeah, Romans 8:31. What a beautiful scripture. If God is for us, who can be against us?
1: In light of all the things we discuss, all the news,
0: amen.
1: If we are with God and he is with us, nothing can be against
0: us. We've got nothing
1: to
0: be afraid of.
1: Keep looking up.
0: Absolutely. Keep looking up. Jesus is coming soon. And that brings me to a couple of final headlines here, which will really help us to focus on that great and awesome day when Jesus comes. This was a headline here. Is the old world order ending? It was a news from a German news, and they were saying this world order, the current one, this rules-based order, as they call it, after World War II, it's coming to an end, and they're asking, what new world order awaits us? And you know what? I believe the new world order that is awaiting us is the one that Jesus is going to bring about.
1: Absolutely. That's the only one left in the Bible.
0: That's the only one left. So after this world order is done and dusted, literally.
1: There are people, I am affiliated with someone very close to me in my family that is working in this AI space, and they believe that this AI technology will save the world.
0: Mm.
1: But we only know of one Savior.
0: Only Jesus.
1: Only Jesus.
0: Only Jesus will save us. And speaking of saving, great lesson from that came out of that tragedy in Nepal. You remember that horrible tragedy in Nepal? And I came across this beautiful article here. It says, in connection with a principal who heard the warning shared with him that, you know, there was this massive body of water coming down, and he took it seriously. He had a couple of warnings given to him. One, I think it was a phone call, and another one was a parent that came in that had been advised to take her child out because there was this, you know, there was this flood of water coming down. And this principal took the warning seriously. This news article pointed out that he evacuated the 900 students immediately from the school, and not one student was lost.
1: He took the warning seriously.
0: Immediately, he acted on it, and today those students are alive.
1: 900 of them.
0: 900 of them. You know what? God has given us warnings in his word.
1: Yes.
0: He's given us warnings in his word. He's given us messages of hope. That's what the Bible is. That's what the book of Revelation is. And if we heed those warnings, if we allow God to use us to share those signs with others, God will not only bless us, but he will also use us to bring about salvation to others.
1: Absolutely.
0: Amen.
1: Just
0: amen.
1: Like William Miller. That was his
0: fantastic
1: passion.
0: Absolutely. Absolutely. Well, we've only got a minute and a bit left. Narelle, would you like to

0: to close us in prayer, if that's okay.
1: Would love to. Oh, dear Heavenly Father, I'm so grateful you are our God. I'm so grateful that you have everything in your hands. You know what is ahead. And we don't have to worry or be concerned or have any anxiety. So, Lord, if there is any anxiety amongst us, I pray that we leave it at your feet and that we can turn and enjoy the day ahead, because we have the knowledge that you care and that you will fulfill what you have said that you will do. In your precious and wonderful name, dear Jesus, amen.
0: Amen. Amen. Amen. Thank you so much, Narelle. And so, folk, we are at the end. Only a few short seconds left, and I just want to thank you for joining us. Just a quick promo, Bairnsdale, October 9 and 10. I'll be in Bairnsdale, and then after that, Gateway Lighthouse in Melbourne. They're sharing a program. If you want to go to the website, the Faith FM website, go to the events page. All the details are there and how you can register. But in the meantime, folk, remember, fear looks around, regret looks back, but faith always keeps looking up. So keep looking up and look forward to catching you next week.

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7: Acts 1. The first book I wrote, Theophilus, concerned all that Jesus began both to do and to teach, until the day in which he was received up. After he had given commandment through the Holy Spirit to the apostles whom he had chosen, to these he also showed himself alive after he suffered, by many proofs, appearing to them over a period of 40 days, and speaking about God's kingdom. Being assembled together with them, he commanded them,
8: "Don't depart from Jerusalem, but wait for the promise of the Father which you heard from me. For John indeed baptized in water, but you will be baptized in the Holy Spirit not many days from now."
7: Therefore, when they had come together, they asked him,
9: "Lord, are you now restoring the kingdom to Israel?"
7: He said to them,
8: "It isn't for you to know times or seasons which the Father has set within his own authority. But you will receive power when the Holy Spirit has come upon you. You will be witnesses to me in Jerusalem, in all Judea and Samaria, and to the uttermost parts of the earth."
7: When he had said these things, as they were looking, he was taken up, and a cloud received him out of their sight. While they were looking steadfastly into the sky as he went, behold, two men stood by them in white clothing, who also said,
10: "You men of Galilee, why do you stand looking into the sky? This Jesus, who was received up from you into the sky, will come back in the same way as you saw him going into the sky."
7: Then they returned to Jerusalem from the mountain called Olivet, which is near Jerusalem, a Sabbath day's journey away. When they had come in, they went up into the upper room where they were staying. That is Peter, John, James, Andrew, Philip, Thomas, Bartholomew, Matthew, James the son of Alphaeus, Simon the Zealot, and Judas the son of James. All these with one accord continued steadfastly in prayer and supplication, along with the women, and Mary the mother of Jesus, and with his brothers. In these days, Peter stood up in the middle of the disciples, and the number of names was about 120, and said,
11: "Brothers, it was necessary that this scripture should be fulfilled, which the Holy Spirit spoke before by the mouth of David concerning Judas, who was guide to those who took Jesus. For he was numbered with us and received his portion in this ministry. Now this man obtained a field with the reward for his wickedness, and falling headlong, his body burst open and all his intestines gushed out. It became known to everyone who lived in Jerusalem that in their language that field was called Akeldama, that is, the field of blood. For it is written in the book of Psalms, 'Let his habitation be made desolate, that no one dwell therein, and let another take his office.' Of the men, therefore, who have accompanied us all the time that the Lord Jesus went in and out among us, beginning from the baptism of John to the day that he was received up from us, of these one must become a witness with us of his resurrection."
7: They put forward two, Joseph called Barsabbas, who was also called Justus, and Matthias. They prayed and said,
9: "You, Lord, who know the hearts of all men, show which one of these two you have chosen to take part in this ministry and apostleship from which Judas fell away, that he might go to his own place."
7: They drew lots for them, and the lot fell on Matthias, and he was numbered with the 11 apostles. Acts 2. Now when the day of Pentecost had come, they were all with one accord in one place. Suddenly there came from the sky a sound like the rushing of a mighty wind, and it filled all the house where they were sitting. Tongues like fire appeared and were distributed to them, and one sat on each of them. They were all filled with the Holy Spirit and began to speak with other languages as the Spirit gave them the ability to speak. Now there were dwelling in Jerusalem Jews, devout men, from every nation under the sky. When this sound was heard, the multitude came together and were bewildered because everyone heard them speaking in his own language. They were all amazed and marveled, saying to one another,
12: "Behold, aren't all these who speak Galileans? How do we hear everyone in our own native language? Parthians, Medes, Elamites, and people from Mesopotamia, Judea, Cappadocia, Pontus, Asia, Phrygia, Pamphylia, Egypt, the parts of Libya around Cyrene, visitors from Rome, both Jews and proselytes, Cretans and Arabians, we hear them speaking in our languages the mighty works of God."
7: They were all amazed and were perplexed, saying to one another,
13: "What does this mean?"
7: Others, mocking, said,
14: "They are filled with new wine."
7: But Peter, standing up with the 11, lifted up his voice and spoke out to them,
11: "You men of Judea, and all you who dwell at Jerusalem, let this be known to you, and listen to my words. For these aren't drunken, as you suppose, seeing it is only the third hour of the day. But this is what has been spoken through the prophet Joel. It will be in the last days, says God, that I will pour out my spirit on all flesh. Your sons and your daughters will prophesy. Your young men will see visions. Your old men will dream dreams. Yes, and on my servants, and on my handmaidens in those days, I will pour out my spirit, and they will prophesy. I will show wonders in the sky above and signs on the earth beneath, blood and fire and billows of smoke. The sun will be turned into darkness and the moon into blood before the great and glorious day of the Lord comes. It will be that whoever will call on the name of the Lord will be saved. Men of Israel, hear these words. Jesus of Nazareth, a man approved by God to you by mighty works and wonders and signs which God did by him among you, even as you yourselves know, him being delivered up by the determined counsel and foreknowledge of God, you have taken by the hand of lawless men, crucified and killed, whom God raised up, having freed him from the agony of death, because it was not possible that he should be held by it. For David says concerning him, I saw the Lord always before my face, for he is on my right hand, that I should not be moved. Therefore my heart was glad and my tongue rejoiced. Moreover, my flesh also will dwell in hope. Because you will not leave my soul in Hades, neither will you allow your Holy One to see decay. You have made known to me the ways of life. You will make me full of gladness with your presence. Brothers, I may tell you freely of the patriarch David, that he both died and was buried, and his tomb is with us to this day. Therefore, being a prophet, and knowing that God had sworn with an oath to him that of the fruit of his body, according to the flesh, he would raise up the Christ to sit on his throne, he, foreseeing this, spoke about the resurrection of the Christ, that neither was his soul left in Hades, nor did his flesh see decay. This Jesus God raised up, to which we are all witnesses. Being therefore exalted by the right hand of God, and having received from the Father the promise of the Holy Spirit, he has poured out this, which you now see and hear. For David didn't ascend into the heavens, but he says himself, The Lord said to my Lord, Sit by my right hand until I make your enemies a footstool for your feet. Let all the house of Israel therefore know certainly that God has made him both Lord and Christ, this Jesus whom you crucified.
7: Now when they heard this, they were cut to the heart, and said to Peter and the rest of the apostles,
15: Brothers, what shall we do?
7: Peter said to them,
11: Repent and be baptized, every one of you, in the name of Jesus Christ, for the forgiveness of sins, and you will receive the gift of the Holy Spirit. For the promise is to you, and to your children, and to all who are far off, even as many as the Lord our God will call to himself.
7: With many other words he testified and exhorted them, saying,
11: Save yourselves from this crooked generation.
7: Then those who gladly received his word were baptized. There were added that day about 3,000 souls. They continued steadfastly in the apostles' teaching and fellowship, in the breaking of bread and prayer. Fear came on every soul, and many wonders and signs were done through the apostles. All who believed were together and had all things in common. They sold their possessions and goods and distributed them to all according as anyone had need. Day by day, continuing steadfastly with one accord in the temple and breaking bread at home, they took their food with gladness and singleness of heart. Praising God and having favor with all the people, the Lord added to the assembly day by day those who were being saved. Acts 3. Peter and John were going up into the temple at the hour of prayer, the ninth hour. A certain man who was lame from his mother's womb was being carried, whom they laid daily at the door of the temple, which is called Beautiful, to ask gifts for the needy of those who entered into the temple. Seeing Peter and John about to go into the temple, he asked to receive gifts for the needy. Peter, fastening his eyes on him, with John, said,
11: Look at us.
7: He listened to them, expecting to receive something from them. But Peter said,
11: Silver and gold have I none, but what I have, that I give you. In the name of Jesus Christ of Nazareth, get up and walk.
7: He took him by the right hand and raised him up. Immediately, his feet and his ankle bones received strength. Leaping up, he stood and began to walk. He entered with them into the temple, walking, leaping, and praising God. All the people saw him walking and praising God. They recognized him, that it was he who used to sit begging for gifts for the needy at the beautiful gate of the temple. They were filled with wonder and amazement at what had happened to him. As the lame man who was healed held on to Peter and John, all the people ran together to them in the porch that is called Solomon's, greatly wondering. When Peter saw it, he responded to the people,
16: "You men of Israel, why do you marvel at this man? Why do you fasten your eyes on us, as though by our own power or godliness we had made him walk? The God of Abraham, Isaac, and Jacob, the God of our fathers, has glorified his servant Jesus, whom you delivered up and denied in the presence of Pilate when he had determined to release him. But you denied the Holy and Righteous One and asked for a murderer to be granted to you, and killed the Prince of Life, whom God raised from the dead, to which we are witnesses. By faith in his name has made this man strong, whom you see and know. Yes, the faith which is through him has given him this perfect soundness in the presence of you all. Now, brothers, I know that you did this in ignorance, as did also your rulers. But the things which God announced by the mouth of all his prophets, that Christ should suffer, he thus fulfilled. Repent, therefore, and turn again, that your sins may be blotted out, so that there may come times of refreshing from the presence of the Lord, and that he may send Christ Jesus, who was ordained for you before, whom heaven must receive until the times of restoration of all things, which God spoke long ago by the mouth of his holy prophets. For Moses indeed said to the fathers, The Lord God will raise up a prophet for you from among your brothers, like me. You shall listen to him in all things, whatever he says to you. It will be that every soul that will not listen to that prophet will be utterly destroyed from among the people. Yes, and all the prophets from Samuel and those who followed after, as many as have spoken, they also told of these days. You are the children of the prophets, and of the covenant which God made with our fathers, saying to Abraham, In your offspring will all the families of the earth be blessed. God, having raised up his servant Jesus, sent him to you first to bless you, in turning away every one of you from your wickedness.
7: Acts 4. As they spoke to the people, the priests and the captain of the temple and the Sadducees came to them, being upset because they taught the people and proclaimed it in Jesus, the resurrection from the dead. They laid hands on them and put them in custody until the next day, for it was now evening. But many of those who heard the word believed, and the number of the men came to be about 5,000. In the morning, the rulers, elders, and scribes were gathered together in Jerusalem. Annas, the high priest, was there, with Caiaphas, John, Alexander, and as many as were relatives of the high priest. When they had stood them in the middle of them, they inquired,
14: By what power or in what name have you done this?
7: Then Peter, filled with the Holy Spirit, said to them,
16: You rulers of the people and elders of Israel, if we are examined today concerning a good deed done to a crippled man, by what means this man has been healed? Be it known to you all and to all the people of Israel that in the name of Jesus Christ of Nazareth, whom you crucified, whom God raised from the dead, in him does this man stand here before you whole. He is the stone which was regarded as worthless by you, the builders, which has become the head of the corner. There is salvation in none other, for neither is there any other name under heaven that is given among men by which we must be saved.
7: Now when they saw the boldness of Peter and John, and had perceived that they were unlearned and ignorant men, they marveled. They recognized that they had been with Jesus. Seeing the man who was healed standing with them, they could say nothing against it. But when they had commanded them to go aside out of the council, they conferred among themselves, saying,
14: What shall we do to these men? Because indeed, a notable miracle has been done through them, as can be plainly seen by all who dwell in Jerusalem, and we can't deny it. But so that this spreads no further among the people, let's threaten them, that from now on they don't speak to anyone in this name.
7: They called them, and commanded them not to speak at all, nor teach in the name of Jesus. But Peter and John answered them,
16: Whether it is right in the sight of God to listen to you rather than to God, judge for yourselves. For we can't help telling the things which we saw and heard.
7: When they had further threatened them, they let them go, finding no way to punish them because of the people. For everyone glorified God for that which was done. For the man on whom this miracle of healing was performed was more than 40 years old. Being let go, they came to their own company and reported all that the chief priests and the elders had said to them. When they heard it, they lifted up their voice to God with one accord and said,
17: O Lord, you are God, who made the heaven, the earth, the sea, and all that is in them, who by the mouth of your servant David said, Why do the nations rage and the peoples plot a vain thing? The kings of the earth take a stand, and the rulers take counsel together, against the Lord and against his Christ. For truly in this city against your holy servant Jesus, whom you anointed, both Herod and Pontius Pilate, with the Gentiles and the people of Israel, were gathered together, to do whatever your hand and your counsel foreordained to happen. Now, Lord, look at their threats, and grant to your servants to speak your word with all boldness. While you stretch out your hand to heal, and that signs and wonders may be done through the name of your holy servant Jesus.
7: When they had prayed, the place was shaken where they were gathered together. They were all filled with the Holy Spirit, and they spoke the word of God with boldness. The multitude of those who believed were of one heart and soul. Not one of them claimed that anything of the things which he possessed was his own, but they had all things in common. With great power, the apostles gave their testimony of the resurrection of the Lord Jesus. Great grace was on them all. For neither was there among them any who lacked, for as many as there were owners of lands or houses sold them, and brought the proceeds of the things that were sold, and laid them at the apostles' feet, and distribution was made to each according as anyone had need. Joses, who by the apostles was also called Barnabas, which is being interpreted, son of encouragement, a Levite, a man of Cyprus by race, having a field, sold it, and brought the money and laid it at the apostles' feet. Acts 5. But a certain man named Ananias, with Sapphira, his wife, sold a possession, and kept back part of the price, his wife also being aware of it, and brought a certain part, and laid it at the apostles' feet. But Peter said,
16: Ananias, why has Satan filled your heart to lie to the Holy Spirit and to keep back part of the price of the land? While you kept it, didn't it remain your own? After it was sold, wasn't it in your power? How is it that you have conceived this thing in your heart? You haven't lied to men, but to God.
7: Ananias, hearing these words, fell down and died. Great fear came on all who heard these things. The young men arose and wrapped him up, and they carried him out and buried him. About 3 hours later, his wife, not knowing what had happened, came in. Peter answered her,
16: Tell me whether you sold the land for so much.
7: She said,
18: Yes, for so much.
7: But Peter asked her,
16: How is it that you have agreed together to tempt the Spirit of the Lord? Behold, the feet of those who have buried your husband are at the door, and they will carry you out.
7: She fell down immediately at his feet and died. The young men came in and found her dead, and they carried her out and buried her by her husband. Great fear came on the whole assembly and on all who heard these things. By the hands of the apostles, many signs and wonders were done among the people. They were all with one accord in Solomon's porch. None of the rest dared to join them. However, the people honored them. More believers were added to the Lord, multitudes of both men and women. They even carried out the sick into the streets and laid them on cots and mattresses, so that as Peter came by, at the least, his shadow might overshadow some of them. Multitudes also came together from the cities around Jerusalem, bringing sick people and those who were tormented by unclean spirits, and they were all healed. But the high priest rose up, and all those who were with him, which is the sect of the Sadducees, and they were filled with jealousy, and laid hands on the apostles, and put them in public custody. But an angel of the Lord opened the prison doors by night, and brought them out, and said,
10: Go stand and speak in the temple to the people all the words of this life.
7: When they heard this, they entered into the temple about daybreak, and taught. But the high priest came, and those who were with him, and called the council together, and all the senate of the children of Israel, and sent to the prison to have them brought. But the officers who came didn't find them in the prison. They returned and reported,
15: We found the prison shut and locked, and the guards standing before the doors. But when we opened them, we found no one inside.
7: Now when the high priest, the captain of the temple, and the chief priests heard these words, they were very perplexed about them, and what might become of this. One came and told them,
19: Behold, the men whom you put in prison are in the temple, standing and teaching the people.
7: Then the captain went with the officers and brought them without violence, for they were afraid that the people might stone them. When they had brought them, they set them before the council. The high priest questioned them, saying,
14: Didn't we strictly command you not to teach in this name? Behold, you have filled Jerusalem with your teaching and intend to bring this man's blood on us.
7: But Peter and the apostles answered,
16: We must obey God rather than men. The God of our fathers raised up Jesus, whom you killed, hanging him on a tree. God exalted him with his right hand to be a prince and a savior, to give repentance to Israel and remission of sins. We are his witnesses of these things, and so also is the Holy Spirit, whom God has given to those who obey him.
7: But they, when they heard this, were cut to the heart, and determined to kill them. But one stood up in the council, a Pharisee named Gamaliel, a teacher of the law, honored by all the people, and commanded to put the apostles out for a little while. He said to them,
20: You men of Israel, be careful concerning these men, what you are about to do.
21: For before these days Theudas rose up, making himself out to be somebody, to whom a number of men, about 400, joined themselves, who was slain, and all as many as obeyed him, were dispersed and came to nothing. After this man, Judas of Galilee rose up in the days of the enrollment, and drew away some people after him. He also perished, and all as many as obeyed him were scattered abroad. Now I tell you, withdraw from these men, and leave them alone. For if this council or this work is of men, it will be overthrown. But if it is of God, you will not be able to overthrow it, and you would be found even to be fighting against God.
7: They agreed with him. Summoning the apostles, they beat them, and commanded them not to speak in the name of Jesus, and let them go. They therefore departed from the presence of the council, rejoicing that they were counted worthy to suffer dishonor for Jesus' name. Every day, in the temple and at home, they never stopped teaching and preaching Jesus, the Christ.
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25: We're very privileged tonight. We've got a specialist radiologist from the SAN, Dr. Christine Schumann, in the studio. Very nice to meet you. Thanks for coming in.
26: Thanks for having me.
25: We're talking about breast cancer. It's extremely important, breast cancer screening. We see a lot of attention around it in terms of fundraising and charity fundraising. I can't believe that stat of 1 in 8 women will be diagnosed with breast cancer in their lifetime. That's extraordinarily high.
26: It is quite a sobering statistic, but it is in fact correct. The best thing a woman can do for her breast health is to have a screening mammogram, have a mammogram.
25: Why is it such a high incidence? I mean, what causes breast cancer? Why do so many women get breast cancer?
26: Breast cancer,
25: do we know?
26: Well, there are a lot of reasons why women get breast cancer. There are some significant risks such as genetic influences, and also such things as breast density. But there are other risk factors, environmental risk factors that can be taken into account. But there's a whole lot of reasons why women get breast cancer. The incidence is actually increasing, but the mortality and morbidity, the impact of the disease on women, is decreasing.
25: Without being alarmist, are there things you can keep away from?
26: Most of the things that cause breast cancer you can't avoid. Age, being female, having a family history and having dense breasts are not avoidable. Some things are, like cigarettes, obesity, radiation exposure.
25: The thing about the Sydney Adventist Hospital that we always talk about is they're always well prepared to invest large amounts of money in new technology, which,
26: yes,
25: I think is what makes the SAN such an outstanding institution. Now, you do have some new technology there about breast cancer detection. How does this work? This is 3D photography, is that what it is?
26: Yeah, so what we've invested in is a new system, which is actually a mammographic unit, but a mammographic unit with a difference. Mammography is the mainstay of breast imaging still. That is x-rays of the breast with the breast compressed, but now we have tomosynthesis, amongst other things, with the machine. And tomosynthesis is basically a fancy mammogram. To the woman, it's exactly like having a mammogram, but to the radiologist, it's different. We're given, instead of one image in both directions on each breast, we're given a whole lot of slices to look through, so to speak, and we can scroll through it like a video. And in that way, importantly, we can remove structures, normal structures from the breast that can hide cancers in the breast and get a better look at what's going on.
25: We're talking to Dr. Christine Schumann. Can you remember the first time you used this and what you were thinking when you looked at it and thought, well, this is great. I've been waiting for something like this. This makes it much my job easier.
26: Mm. I do remember the day. Tomosynthesis is a very exciting new tool, and there have been some large studies that have shown a large increase in cancer detection rates. A big study in Sweden, which is still ongoing, has shown over a 40% increase in cancer detection rate with this unit.
25: I know it's hard to verbalise this, but what do you see?
26: So radiologists look at normal anatomy, and we combine that with our knowledge of pathology, and we apply that knowledge of pathology to try and sift out features of various breast cancers to detect abnormalities in the breast.
25: So you've got all these different angles. Do you look at those images while the patient's still there, or does the patient come and go through this process, leave, and then you contact them?
26: So we always look at the images whilst the lady is there. Normally they progress onto an ultrasound as well. So we're formulating an opinion on the mammogram, and we're using our ultrasound to target any areas that are of concern.
25: When you talk about a breast being dense, what's that mean?
26: So breast density is the talk of the town at the moment. All the international conferences that I attend are talking about breast density. Breast density refers to the amount of white tissue in the breast, which is the glandular tissue that makes the milk, and the fibrous tissue, which is the scaffolding of the breast. And the other structure in the breast is fat. So a denser breast is a wider breast. And there is a couple of significant issues with dense breasts. We know that women with dense breasts have a far greater increased risk for breast cancer. We also know that breast cancers that are white can hide in the normal white tissue of the breast and be harder to detect. So it's a bit, we're really looking for a snowman in a snowstorm.
25: So when you look at someone's breast, you can't tell that they're dense. You've got to do the imaging.
26: That's right. You can't tell by the size, the shape, the feel. It's a mammographic finding that you are looking at. And our new equipment has also got new software on it, which actually evaluates the, gives it a quantitative reading. So a figure that we can apply to the breast, and we can convey that to the GP and the lady so that they can use that information to evaluate their risk.
25: Are you any more likely to contract breast cancer if you've breastfed a baby?
26: You're in fact less likely to get breast cancer if you've breastfed, but it is a relatively lesser risk compared to other risks.
25: So you examine someone, you've found that they do have a possibility of breast cancer. What the trip from there then to potential surgery, how long, what do you talk about? How do you explain that to someone?
26: So there's a lot of different imaging techniques that we can
25: use. I've had a sister-in-law who's been through this and went through the treatment, and she's out the other side. She's great. But it was the chemotherapy aspect of it was punishing, you know, really knocked her around, as it does with everybody who has it. But it took a long time.
26: There's a lot of different imaging techniques that we can use to get to the diagnosis of breast cancer. From the radiology perspective, we usually diagnose it through mammography with ultrasound. There are other investigations such as contrast mammography, which is new and which is also available at the SAN now with this new machine, also MRI. So there's different techniques of imaging. Then we usually do radiologically guided biopsies, and then they go on to see the surgeon or at the medical oncologist, the radiation oncologist, as required, depending on the nature of the breast cancer that they have.
25: At what age should you begin regular screening?
26: That's a good question.
25: Having two young daughters, I'd like to know.
26: Yes, there's not a simple answer to that. So screening generally starts from 40, but if there are different circumstances, screening can start earlier, but it may not be with mammographic screening. It may be with ultrasound screening or MRI screening. If a woman is of high risk or has a family genetic trait, then they'll start usually 10 years before the diagnosis of the relative that was diagnosed, and it may be with MRI.
25: Self-examination obviously clearly is important.
26: It is important, but it's a combination now, clinical examination and imaging.
25: So what's the GP's role in this? I mean, if a woman goes to a GP at age 30, is the GP examining that person for potential lumps?
26: Yes, the GP is pivotal in breast care for women. They will be giving them clinical evaluations of the breasts. If a woman detects an abnormality in her breast, a change in her breast, they must go and see their GP, seek advice, and if necessary, be imaged. But the GP's pivotal, they'll organise relevant studies such as mammography or, in the correct setting, ultrasound first, and then the radiologist can help run with the issue and guide the GP from there.
25: How far can technology go here to help radiography?
26: Look, I think we've come a long way in breast imaging over the last 30 years or so since I've been doing breast imaging, and I think there's still a long way to go. I think with this latest technology, such as with contrast mammography, there's still a lot more that we can do for early diagnosis and improved outcomes.
25: I know the SANS was at the cutting edge of this stuff. What about Australia? Are we up with the rest of the world? You've said you were at international conferences and talking about this.
26: Yes, we're very much up with the rest of the world in our diagnosis and management of breast cancer.
25: Dr. Shearman, thanks for coming in and seeing me.
26: Thank you.
25: If you'd like more information about this $500,000 technology, just go to thesan.org.au.
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why do such awful bad things happen to good people? And I don't want to spend too much time on stories, but I could tell you about the Bible camp my dad ran back in the late 1970s, three kids on the way to a Bible camp. Came around a corner in New Zealand, where I grew up, where my dad was pastoring. Slipped on some black ice sideways into a bridge. We came along a few minutes later, and here's three of the four young people lying dead in the car on their way to a Bible camp. You don't believe that shook my dad and his ministry and his life? I could talk about my best mate in Auckland. Had a huge business, second biggest of the type of business in New Zealand. Dedicated to God, giving offerings, giving tithe, giving big, big. I'm talking, this guy really knew how to give. Not hundreds, but thousands and hundreds of thousands of dollars to the cause of God. He comes to me one day. He says, I think we're going broke. Oil prices have gone up because, you know, his business is based on oil. And he says, oil prices have gone up. We just can't cope. I said, what are you going to do? He says, I'm going to give more to the Lord. And so he gives more to the Lord. This is the sort of guy he is to this day. It's the sort of guy he is. And you know what happened to his business? 12 months later, he went broke. You don't hear this from preachers much, do you? We're not preaching the prosperity gospel in New Hope. I'm not telling you if you come to God that everything's going to work out, because often in this world it doesn't. And you know what I'm saying is the truth. And when you get pastors and preachers who get up the front and say, follow God, and if you follow God, everything's going to work out, then when something doesn't work out, guess what happens to the people? Well, I mustn't be following God, right, or I'm doing something wrong because he's not listening to me, he's not caring for me, and often they leave. And the last place you want to leave God is when you're in trouble, when you're facing crisis in your life. Bad things happen to good people all the time. Wives leave good husbands, and husbands leave good wives. Good men and women go broke. They get sick. They have accidents. They lose loved ones. They get caught up in wars. They die. Yes, sometimes they die in terrorist attacks. They go through divorces. They go down in plane crashes. They lose unjust court cases. They are unemployed. Bad things happen to good people. Let me rephrase that. Bad things happen to Christians. Bad things happen to followers of Jesus all the time. All the time. Sometimes it seems to me that the bad things happen to God's people more than wicked people. And often it seems that the wicked prosper while the people of God suffer. Have you felt like that sometimes? I think that might be the reality sometimes. So today I just want to give you five quick points. I think they're 5 points worth considering on why I believe and why I think the Bible teaches that bad things are going to happen to the people of God. But before I do, I want to just say this. Jesus loves you. I love my children more than life itself. The first time I held little Hannah in my hands, and then Danae, now I've got two sons. It's amazing. Well, I don't mind Daniel. He's all right. He's a good bloke. But little Manny, Emmanuel, I call him, at first it started off as Manny, but now it's become Mandela. I call him Mandela. Love these boys. Love my girls. More than life itself. The first time I looked at Hannah, it's the first time I realized, and Hannah was born under duress. We were lucky. She and the mum survived. It was a prayer. It was a miracle. My first

0: time Hannah was born, and I'm holding her as a new father, never held a child of my flesh and blood in my hands before. I looked at her, I looked down into her little blue eyes. I fell in love. I was in love with her before she was born. You know that I used to sing to her, the poor kid. This is before she was born. I used to sing to her. And it gave me, she never asked me to sing for her now. But I used to sing to her while she was still in the womb. This is the truth. So when she'd get upset and she's born, I'd sing to her and she'd calm down. Can you believe it? As I say, it doesn't work. If she's upset and I sing to her now, she's looked at me and said, well, what's wrong with you, Dad? Stop singing. But when I looked at her, it's the first time in my life I recognized and realized I would die instantly for a human being. I've never felt that before. And when God looks at you, He looks at you like that. He loves you and He'd die for you. He'd die for you instantly, and He did. There's a proof of His love for you. So when you're going through these hard times, I want you to remember, and this will come out in these five quick points. I want you to remember God loves you. Don't let the things that are happening on this world, in this world to you, don't let them ever shake you from the fact, from the undeniable fact that God loves you. He loves you with an everlasting love. But it doesn't mean that bad things won't happen to you sometimes. So why do bad things happen to people? 5 points. Number one, you got to remember you are in a war. If you've got your Bibles, why don't you have a look at this? Revelation chapter 12, verse 7 through to 9. The Bible's really clear. You are in a war. Now, I've never been to war, but I can tell you this. I've been to countries that are in civil wars, and I've seen soldiers walking around with guns with their fingers on these hair triggers. I don't want to do anything to upset you. A war is not a nice place to be. You can see it on the television, the news when you see it. Not the place you want to be. You are in a war. You are stuck. Fair, smack, bang, in the middle of the fiercest, most intense, hostile war ever fought in the history of the universe, and you're in the middle of it, and there's not much you can do about it. It's what you're born to. You are in a war. Revelation 12, 7 to 9. Then war. Bible says it broke out in heaven between Michael, Jesus, and his angels, and they fought against the dragon, and the dragon and his angels fought back. So there's a war in heaven before the world began. Before it was created, war was happening. So there's this war in heaven between Jesus and his angels on one side and Lucifer, Satan, the devil on his. There's a full-blown rebellion brewing in heaven against the reign of Christ, the Father of the Spirit. And finally, Lucifer, you most of you know the story. With a third of the angels, how did an angel in the presence of God able to look on his face and see his goodness and his mercy and his love? How could an angel side with Lucifer? I don't know. I don't know. But a third of them did. And there's this gigantic crashing together of these mighty intergalactic armies in a Star Wars like Hollywood can never portray. And it wasn't just a spiritual war. It's a physical confrontation between God on one side and the rebel and his angels on the other. And the dragon and his angels fought back, but the dragon was not strong enough. And they lost their place in heaven. The great dragon was hurled down. The ancient serpent called the devil or Satan, who leads the whole world astray. He was hurled to the earth and his angels with him. Oh, I wish he wasn't hurled here. But this is where he comes. And you know the story. It's 6,000 plus years old. One of the most ancient in the Bible. Where Eve and Adam are in the garden and God says, eat of any tree except one. You are in the war. War is coming to planet Earth through this story. Incredible but true. You can have any tree. Why is it we want what we can't have? I always want what I can't have. I want an XR8 Coyote supercharged, I truly do, black V8. I want it, I can't have it. I want it. We want what we can't have. She could have any tree in the garden, any fruit she wants. It's just a simple little test of loyalty where God's saying, hey, trust me. Just a simple test. It wasn't going to go on for eternity. I don't know how, but it's just long enough for them to say, yes, we choose God, we will walk with him. And Lucifer comes down, disguised as a beautiful serpent, multicolored with wings. Verse 8, and you know the story, the woman was convinced. Lucifer has eaten the fruit. You won't die. But God said, oh, well, you won't die. You'll be okay. And the woman was convinced. She saw that the tree was beautiful and its fruit looked delicious, and she wanted the wisdom it would give her. That wisdom was the knowledge of death. And so she took some of the fruit and ate it, and then she gave it to her husband who was with her, and he ate it too. And Romans chapter 5, verse 12 says that when Adam ate the fruit, when Adam sinned, now listen to this, sin entered the world. Adam's sin brought death. So death spread to everyone, or you could say pain and suffering. It spread to everyone, for everyone sinned. We are in a war. On one side is God, and one side is Lucifer. And I have never seen a war where there are not casualties. You are one of those casualties. And so am I. And I'll bring this out in a moment, but I need to say it now. And so was Jesus. God himself is a casualty. And so you're in a war, and when you're in a war, you're going to get hurt. And we need to stop, recognize that as a fact. You can have the closest relationship with God possible to man. You can be Enoch. You can be literally walking your way into heaven. I'm telling you today, if you live on the earth, walking your way into heaven as Enoch did, you're still going to get hurt. You're still going to get bruised. Life is still going to traumatize you at times. You are still going to lose people. You are still going to one day face death yourself. You're in a war, point one, point two. These bad things seem random. Ecclesiastes 11:5, the wisest man who ever lived other than Jesus said, just as you cannot understand the path of the wind or the mystery of a tiny baby growing in its mother's womb, so you cannot understand the activity of God who does all things. We do not understand God's will. I don't understand why he let Debbie go. I don't get it. To this day, I've thought about it long. I've prayed about it. I've looked for deeper answers in the scripture. I don't get it. I don't understand God's will. I don't understand why I ministered to a 21-year-old guy when I was in youth work with a little melanoma on his head, and he's dead at 21. I don't understand why these bad things happen. They seem so random. But in the randomness, I want to give you this text because I want you to hold on to this truth. Proverbs chapter 3, verse 5. Trust. What does it say? What? Trust. I want you to say, trust in the Lord. Trust in the Lord. Trust in the Lord with all your heart. Do not depend on your own understanding, because if you try to understand these things when they're so random, it may drive you crazy and away from the Lord. There are some things that are happening to you that you will never understand. Just trust in God. I told you the other day how I went to visit Bruce in hospital. Lizzie was there. This guy's in his 40s. He has two teenage sons, a beautiful wife, a good job. He was about to bought a block of land, about to build a house, and he's lying in bed, and he has cancer. And when I went to see him, he had 2-3 days left of life. And he's lying there at the peak of life, surrounded by people with life flowing through them, and he's dying. And I leant down to say goodbye to him. And in his weakness, he grabs me. And he said, Lloyd, this is what he said, I won't see you again. But he said, Lloyd, I will see you in heaven. He trusted God. Amen? He didn't get it. He told me he didn't get it. He didn't understand. He didn't know why he had to leave at this time, but he was dying. He'd prayed about it. This church had prayed about it. He'd been anointed. He'd done everything he could, pleading for the Lord to give him life. But through it all, even though he didn't understand it, he trusted in God. We have to practice trusting the Lord when we don't understand. Amen? Amen? And too often things go wrong because we don't get it. We just flip God off. Trust in the Lord before your heart. Do not depend on your own understanding. Point three, now you might not like this point, but it's true. Bad things, when they happen to you, strengthen you. Do you know that? It's not a cliche. Listen to this text, James chapter 1, verse 2. Dear brothers and sisters, when troubles of any kind come your way, consider it an opportunity for great joy. For you know that when your faith is tested, your endurance has a chance to grow. So let it grow. For when your endurance is fully developed, you'll be perfect and complete, needing nothing. Remember I talked to you about my swimming. Do you remember that? I saw a blessed lady of the Lord this morning who looked at me and said, Lord, you're losing weight. Thank you, sister. Could you come and join this church? We need more of you. Full of faith and full of positive talk. It was wonderful. Am I losing weight? Liska? I don't know. I'm not going to weigh myself. You know, Glenda was bringing a tape measure every week. Liska says yesterday to me, is Glenda still bringing that tape measure to church? And I said, hallelujah, no. You remember, Glenda, you would actually come and measure me. Not yet. Give me another. Well, let me get through Christmas. That's always a difficult time. Do you remember how I told you I was swimming? I'm still swimming, maybe between 20 and 40 laps a day, more like 20 most times. But every now and again, I have a burst of enthusiasm. I do 40 laps. When I'm swimming, it hurts. Did you know that? If you're at the gym, how many of you do go? I know Claire goes to the gym all the time. Does it hurt? Well, if it doesn't hurt, you're not working hard enough, girl. So as I'm swimming, if it doesn't hurt, I go a little bit harder. Because do you know why it hurts? Because it's actually tearing. The word is tearing muscle. And when the muscle tears, when it repairs stronger or weaker? Well, as I said the other day, if you feel it's weaker, you just come and feel my chest later. It's not bad, is it, baby? Hey? Come on, you know you like it. Hey? Do you want to show them how you feel it? You get stronger through the pain. And it works spiritually too, eh? And I know this when I went through my divorce, the worst time in my life. Do you think I came out weaker or stronger in the Lord? You know, I went through my divorce. I couldn't hear God some of the time. Well, through the most darkest days, I just couldn't hear Him. I couldn't see Him. I'm hanging on to God by my fingernails. I remember one day saying, Lord, I know You're up there, because I'd already experienced Him before the troubles. I know You're up there. I'd been with Him, you see. I'd been walking with Him for some time. I know You're there, but I can't feel You. I can't sense You. It's like You're a million miles away. But though You slay me, and this is what I said, though You slay me, Lord, I will hold on to You. I'm exercising, amen? And when I come out of that terrible, dark time, I come out stronger spiritually because I've gone through the storm with Jesus, hallelujah? And that's why James says, be overjoyed when these troubles, well, I don't know how it'll be hard to be overjoyed, but he says, be overjoyed. Why? Because you're going to come out stronger. Listen to me, my brothers and sisters, this world's going into a time of trouble like the world has never seen. If you're going to go into it with Jesus, you've got to let Him allow you to go through what at the moment you might think are huge, but just these little tests. They hurt. They cause trauma. They're tearing. But as they tear and as you trust in Jesus, you're getting stronger and stronger and stronger, so that when the end of the world crashes and all these terrible things happen, you are strong in Christ and you will walk through because you have been exercising in the little things with Him day by day. So when the great tests come and your loyalty is called upon to make a stand for God, though the world reject Him, you'll do it. Do you get it? It's a beautiful thing, really. Amen. You will do it. Number four. I got 4 minutes left. According to that. I didn't take notice of that. Jesus went through the bad times too. God's not standing there saying, you go through it, you'll be okay. He gets down off His throne, comes down onto this earth, and He goes through the muck and the dirt and the pain and the trauma, goes through death itself. Where you've got to go, He's already been. Your Savior has already been there, has already walked the road. And relying on the same God you did, He came out. Look at Jesus just for a moment. Abandoned by His friends, forsaken by His enemy. Abandoned by His friends, forsaken not by His enemies, forsaken by His family. Gossiped and lied about. His best friend and cousin murdered because of Him. The church, yes, the church rejected Him. Arrested, mocked, trial, spat on, flogged and killed. And He was God. And so if God has to go through it, if Jesus has to go through it, and you belong to Him, make no mistake, you are going to have to walk in His footsteps. And let me say something to you just for a moment. I reckon that if you follow God, and if you're fair dinkum with Him, if you're asking to be born again every day, if you're in your Bible and if you're praying, if you're a fair dinkum, on fire or lighting up Christian, I reckon Satan's going to sock it to you more. You got to get heavier. He's going to come at you. I see it time after time with people who, every single person I've ever baptized in 25 years of ministry, in the week before they get baptized, the devil goes at them, bang, bang, bang, bang, bang. The more you follow God, the deeper you walk with Him, the more you search for Him, the more you pray Him into your life, the more agitated, the more upset, the more concerned Satan is going to become, and he is going to specifically target you because he wants to stop you. He wants to stop your witness. But Jesus went through it, and He did it with the power of God. And He left giant footsteps that our little feet can walk in. And if we can't walk in His footsteps, He'll come back and lift us up and carry us through. Amen? He really will do it. So Jesus went through it, point four, and the last point, and I love this. Until it's over, Jesus will walk with you. Sometimes He'll carry you. Psalm 23, verse 4, even when I walk, I love this psalm. In fact, when I go to people, and I've done it a lot of times, and I sit by their bedside, they're old, they're young, whatever, in the hospital, and they're dying. I read them scripture, and this is the first scripture I turn to. I don't care that it's a cliche psalm, because it's not a cliche psalm for me. One of the greatest psalms, one of the greatest passages of scripture in all the Bible. And in the middle of it, verse 4 says, even when I walk through the darkest valley, the shadow of death, some versions say, even though I walk through the darkest valley, I will not be afraid, for you're close beside me. Your rod and your staff protect and comfort me. Jesus will walk through these trials with you. You may not feel Him. You may not sense Him. It's because you're traumatized. It's because you're hurt. You're damaged. You're going through a very awful experience. It's difficult to sense anything. But Jesus is there. Jesus is there. Difficult to sense Him. But Jesus is there. And He's walking with you. And He's, as I said, He's sometimes carrying you. You know, I fell through a window a year or two back. Locked my keys outside, fell through a window, tried to climb through the gap between the window rattling air conditioner and the top of the window. It's about that big, and if you look, it doesn't fit easily. And I did get jammed halfway between, and then I kind of plopped straight onto the floor and fell on the concrete floor and suffered a really bad injury. This is what I like about this story. The moment I had that injury, And I actually thought I might be going to die. That's how serious the injury was. Who do you think I turned to? Instantly, I called on Jesus. And that's how it has to be, amen? The moment you get in trouble, the moment you go through trauma. I lost my little daughter when she was 3 years old in a shopping center for over 30 minutes. We found her later. This is Hannah. We found her later outside walking with some teenagers across the road into the bush. A lady found her and brought her back, an angel. An angel dressed heavily in makeup and jewelry, the most beautiful angel I saw. Walked back into the shopping center, and there's Hannah. Such a beautiful relief. But the moment Hannah went missing, the moment I knew she wasn't there, what do you think I did? I went for who? Jesus. Every time I have crisis, whether expected or unexpected, I go for Jesus. He's there instantly. If I go for a car accident, if I fall off my motorcycle, I don't want to do that. I've already done that a couple of times. Don't you laugh either, because your day's coming and your bike with you on it weighs about 3 ton. So when it falls, but if I fall off my motorcycle, something happens to me. If I go through, if I was to lose someone who's near to me, who's dear to me, if I am faced with death myself, I can tell you every single time I'm instantly going to go to Jesus. I go to Him. He's my first point of call. He's the first one I look to. No one else. Jesus, Jesus, Jesus. So I conclude, you are in a war. It does seem random, and you've got to trust. Bad things will strengthen you in Christ. Jesus copped it too. So He gets your pain. Thanks for listening today. I'm Lloyd Grolleman, the Aussie pastor, and I'm looking forward to having you tune in again to Faith FM, Australia's positively different radio station.
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9: Hello. Hello and welcome to Real People, God Stories, where I meet incredible people with incredible stories about what God has done in their life. Today, I'm interviewing a woman who studied to become a nun, but God had different plans for her life. Keep listening to hear her story. My name is Christopher. You're listening to True Stories, God's People, and I'm sitting with Mary. Mary, thank you for joining me.
10: Hello, Christopher.
9: Now, off the top, we should let people know, most of the people that I've been interviewing with, they're from the Singleton, Muswellbrook areas. Now, you are living in Singleton at the moment, but we knew each other before our Singleton days. So how did we know each other beforehand, Mary?
10: Coonabarabran Church, you were there, and also Coonabarabran.
9: That's right. So I was a pastor at Coonabarabran and Coonabarabran for 2 years, and that's where we first met, but now I get to hang out with you here in Singleton too. So our journey keeps going on. So I want to ask then, you spent quite a bit of time out there. What did you enjoy most about living in that part of the world?
10: The stars.
9: The stars, okay.
10: The stars are beautiful there because of the light restrictions with the observatory. We have beautiful nights out there with very clear stars.
9: I know, Coonabarabran's the observatory capital of Australia, isn't it?
10: Yes, it is.
9: With the Siding Springs Observatory there. So yeah. That's something I miss too about that area. I remember at night time when I'd go and put out the bins, I'd always just look up and be just think, this is nice.
10: Yes, and it's beautiful.
9: And it's quiet. There's no noise and traffic. It's just you, the stars. It's a beautiful place of the world.
10: It tells me about God too, just looking at the stars.
9: Awesome. Well, Mary, I want to hear a little bit about your kind of journey of faith. So have you always been a Christian?
10: I've always been a Christian. I haven't always been an Adventist Christian.
9: Okay. So tell us a little bit about your upbringing.
10: Well, I was brought up in a devout Catholic home. My mother and father and grandmother were all Catholics. I went to Catholic schools. All my schooling was done in Catholic schools. I went to Mass every Sunday. I did all the saint day things and all of that. So I was a devout Catholic. I wanted to become a nun because I thought it was the only real way I could serve God fully. And right from a young age, I knew that God was real. He was real to me. I knew he was present. I could feel his presence. I could feel his love for me. I knew he loved me. And I loved him. So when I decided I wanted to become a nun, I went to the novitiate and they had times where you could come and contemplate whether a cloistered life was for you, a retreat.
9: Now, just for the listeners, what is, I suppose, the role of a nun in the church? What do they do?
10: Well, I wanted to become a teaching nun.
9: Okay.
10: So a teaching or a nursing nun, I wasn't quite sure. But a serving nun.
9: Okay, and who would they be teaching?
10: One of the children at school or in hospitals.
9: Right, okay, so that's quite a noble calling, isn't it, to dedicate one's life to the church and do it for teaching. So you had that, you said there was a period where you could kind of figure out if that's what you wanted. So how did that go for you?
10: That was a time of contemplation as to what I was going to do. But God stepped in. He didn't want me to do that.
9: Okay. So can you tell us a bit, how did that trajectory change?
10: Well, I thought perhaps that I should read the Gospels. So I started with Matthew. I got up to Matthew chapter 24, which talks about the second coming of Jesus. And I didn't know very much about that. That wasn't something that the Catholics really talked about.
9: Sure.
10: I thought I wanted to know more about this. And it happened that it was just at the end of daylight saving, and my watch was wrong. I got sick that weekend, and I asked the Mother Superior if I could possibly watch Mass on TV. And she said, yes, that's fine. I went to the TV room to watch Mass, but I was sick, as I said, and it wasn't the Mass. It was George Vanderman, which is an Adventist program called It Is Written. He was talking about Matthew chapter 24, the second coming of Jesus.
9: Oh, wow.
10: Yeah, so I was very interested in that, as I say. And I asked for Bible study guide, which they sent me.
9: Yeah.
10: But they confiscated the Well, the nuns confiscated it.
11: Okay, they didn't like you having the guides, eh?
10: But I got another one.
11: Contraband.
10: And I hid them, yeah.
11: Yeah, okay. And so you're hearing more and more from George Vanderman, this Adventist preacher. Where did that eventually take you?
10: Well, I started studying things like the commandments of God, and the first one is to have no idols.
11: Mm.
10: And obviously had idols because I prayed to Joseph and Mary and other things. And there were so many things I started to learn. The Adventists couldn't answer my questions. And I wanted answers.
11: You mean the Catholic Church?
10: Yeah, Catholic Church, sorry, yeah.
11: Yeah, yeah. And I guess for our listeners at home, it's probably good for us to explain what some of the distinctions are. Of course, both Catholic and Seventh-day Adventists are both Christians, and you'll find many devout in both churches, but both have different understandings of what God has communicated through the Bible. So some of those differences would be, as Seventh-day Adventists don't believe that the Bible teaches, for example, that we have an immortal soul that lives on after death, that the Bible says death is likened to a sleep and that the dead know nothing. We can't communicate further with them. We also believe that the way that the Bible describes hell, it's not a place of eternal punishment, which is unfortunately what many believe to be about God. But we think that's a very unloving and unjust depiction of God. God is not someone who would do something like that. So there are some major differences in those two understandings, isn't there? So did you continue to stay on as a nun, or where did you go after that?
10: Well, as I started to learn things, I realized I couldn't become a nun because what I was learning was contrary to becoming a nun. For instance, as being a Catholic, I could continue going to the Catholic Church and still believe in the state of the dead and in the second coming and in many of our doctrines. But one thing that I couldn't continue with is the Sabbath.
11: Mm.
10: That was the thing that made me think, I have to do something here. This is going to have to change my life because I have to actually keep the Sabbath, which, of course, I wasn't doing before that.
11: That's right. And can you explain to us what was different about keeping the Sabbath from what you had been doing before?
10: Well, Sunday, if you take a similar thing, was for me going to church, but then after that was nothing religious, whereas Sabbath is something that you keep from Friday night to Saturday night. And a whole 24-hour day for Jesus is a different kind of lifestyle.
11: That's right. And for those who are interested in learning more, we read about the commandment to keep the Sabbath in Exodus chapter 20. God says, remember the Sabbath day by keeping it holy. 6 days you shall labor and do all your work, but the seventh day is a Sabbath to the Lord your God. On it you shall not do any work, neither you nor your son nor daughter, nor your male or female servant, nor your

0: Man, I love the Sabbath. I love that I've got a day every week where I can do nothing and be guilt-free because I know God has asked me to take time to rest and spend the time with me and with the church, with your family. Just take that time off.
1: Mm.
0: So I want to ask that, Mary. So eventually, yeah, you decided being a nun is not for me. But I think it was during this time, Satan was also trying to grab you, take you away from God and his truth. And you had some pretty unique experiences. Can you tell us about one of those experiences where Satan was trying to bring you away from God?
1: First of all, I had a dream. The dream was about what I had been learning. I was on a train and I knew that the conductor was Jesus. And Jesus told me that I must not get off this train. I had to stay on the train. So I did. But I saw other people who were on the train too with me, but they got off and I never saw them again. So this dream prompted me to think, I have to actually follow Christ all the way. So I did, or at least I did it to the best of my understanding.
0: Mm.
1: Anyway, at that time I was still very ignorant of a lot of things I didn't know about. And one thing was the devices of Satan. One device is what they call automatic writing, where a demon takes control of your hand and writes down things that it wants to write. In automatic writing, you don't have any say in what is written. It's all altogether the demon that works.
0: And this is actually quite a common form of what's called spiritualism,
1: yes.
0: Where people communicate with spirits, but these spirits are demonic. Okay, tell us about automatic writing.
1: Well, like I said, it wasn't me who was writing. It was the demon that was writing, but I didn't know it was a demon at the time. And it would write things that I had no idea what it would be about. And people would mock me and say, oh, you're only making it up. But they'd say, all right, well, tell me what my middle cousin's middle name is or something like that. And I said, I don't know, but the demon knows. And it would write inevitably what that was, even if I had never met them before. So I knew this was the real thing. This wasn't something that I made up. It was real. And it was at this time that I started to, oh, that's right, George Vanderman came to Australia and I wanted to see him and I went and saw him in the Opera House. And after that, they had a ministers there who offered to give us Bible studies, not just Bible study guides, but Bible studies.
0: Yeah, face-to-face, yes. One-on-one, yeah.
1: So I went with Pastor Hackwell at the time, and he showed me a lot of things about the Bible. I was learning so much, which I was thrilled about because the priests couldn't answer my questions. They didn't know about the Bible like these people did. Pastor Hackwell taught me a lot, and it was at this time this automatic writing came. And I explained it to him and he warned me and said, this is very dangerous. You must not participate in it anymore. He said, whenever it comes on your hand, put the pen down and ask Jesus to take it away. And I did that. It took several months, but after probably half a year or so, it stopped.
0: That's an incredible story, Mary, because it shows that there is this reality called the supernatural. And I guess we much prefer hearing stories of the supernatural from God's perspective, right? Miracles, answers to prayer. But equally convincing and equally important is the other aspect that the Bible describes. There is a spiritual war taking place between God and Satan. And God wants as many people to accept what Jesus did on the cross, to accept forgiveness of sin and be saved. And Satan equally wants as few people to accept that. So it's interesting to hear a personal story from you of how both God and Satan were kind of fighting for you.
1: Yes, they were really fighting over my soul. And not only that, this demon was real because I would ask it, where are you from? Who are you? And it would just scribble. It wouldn't write anything. But one question it did answer, where did you come from? And he said, I was in Eden, as in the Garden of Eden.
0: Yes.
1: Which told me

0: this is Aiden. Well, I can't continue.
1: That's right. That reference of in Eden, we read about the serpent in Genesis 3 that tempted Adam and Eve to sin. And then Revelation 12 verse 9 tells us that that serpent of old is the devil and Satan. Even Isaiah 14, I believe, or it might be Ezekiel 28, refers to Lucifer being in Eden. I think it's Ezekiel 28. So, yeah, he was getting a bit cocky then, wasn't he, telling you who he was?
0: And it was at this time that I really believed that Jesus was my Savior.
1: Mm.
0: And putting the devil away was the best thing I ever did. If I think back on it, and I think if I was still involved with that, how my life would have been so different.
1: Mm. So can you tell us then, Mary, what did it look like for you to become a member in the Seventh-day Adventist Church? What was that journey like?
0: First, it was very difficult because my father had been a devout Catholic, wasn't at all approving, and most of my friends rejected me as a rebel or whatever. I found it difficult because I lost a lot of friends over it, but God had made up for that.
1: Yeah. Well, I want to just commend you for your courage and fortitude, Mary. It's not easy to have people reject you just because you believe differently from them. Mm. So you definitely stood for your faith and your relationship with God, which is very commendable.
0: It was worth it too.
1: So after this time, I know you eventually became a teacher. So you went from being a teaching nun to another teacher as well. It looks like teaching was in your blood. Can you tell us a little bit about your experience teaching over the years?
0: I've taught for about 40 years altogether. And I started, as I said, with Samoa, which was a missionary field, which was a real big learning curve for me at the time. I was only a new Adventist. And actually God was in that too. At that time when I had studying at Avondale, I was very lonely because I knew no one. I just baptized, and I found it hard at first. But then we had locker rooms, and I had a locker that was a little bit tall for me, and I had to reach up. And there was another girl who had a lower one down, and I asked her if we could swap so that I could be lower down. She became a wonderful friend. Colleen Halliday, at the time, now Hodgkin, she became an inspiration to me because she was a dedicated Christian. And she understood about Jesus in the Bible and all these things that I was learning about. And she was really instrumental in helping me become a Christian, a real Christian.
1: Now that you, I guess, understood these new truths about God and the Bible, how did that impact your life?
0: Incredibly.
1: Yeah.
0: It made my understanding so much more complete. I could comprehend the great controversy, the battle between good and evil, between Christ and Satan. I comprehended so many things that I didn't understand before. It made everything make sense. It just all fell into place. It was like a huge jigsaw puzzle that finally made sense.
1: Yes, yeah. And when you were in Coonabarabran, you continued to have the opportunity to share your faith. And I remember during our time, well, my time there, someone we know well from the Coonabarabran Church, you and Peter helped bring into the church. Can you tell us a little bit about that story?
0: You mean Rodney?
1: Rodney, yeah, yeah.
0: Well, Peter was always a Christian. And he was a very good man, my husband. I miss him very much. But he was friends with Rodney for many, many years before this. And they're both farmers. And Peter invited Rodney to come and watch our video series, yes.
1: Okay, and while you were trying to talk with him and invite him over, you kept getting some interruptions, didn't you? Where I think you received some phone calls during that time.
0: Yes, that was Rodney getting phone calls.
1: Yes, yeah.
0: Yeah, yeah. I think Rodney needs to tell a part of the story.
1: Oh, okay. I'll leave it to him then. Well, as we kind of wrap up our time together, Mary, I'd like for you to maybe explain, what does the gospel of Jesus mean to you?
0: It means my salvation.
1: Mm.
0: Jesus has promised us that whoever believes will be saved. And Jesus never lies.
1: Mm.
0: He always tells the honest truth. and he promised us. So there's no doubt. We have salvation if we believe, and I believe.
1: And that belief the Bible describes as being a saving faith. We have a trust and a faith in what Jesus did for us on the cross, that he took our sins. Every wrong thing that I've done, Jesus took on the cross for me, and he took that punishment of death in my place, that we can receive that gift of eternal life.
0: And that promise is such a wonderful promise. It makes life worth living.
1: It does. So for our listeners at home, Mary, that maybe are considering learning more about God, what encouragement would you give to them?
0: I'll go for it.
1: Okay.
0: I would never, ever regret what I've done. It's changed my life.
1: Well, I hope that listeners, you've been encouraged as you've heard some of Mary's story, because Mary has a unique story to share of some of the challenges of coming into a closer walk with God, whether it's the attacks of Satan trying to draw us away, whether it's peer pressure from others, whether it's just challenges of life. There are many things that want to draw us away from God. But God promises if we continue searching for him, if we stand firm and we persevere, that we can have that strong relationship with him. And that great promise that Mary mentioned, if we ask God to forgive us our sins, the Bible says he is faithful and just to forgive us our sins and to cleanse us from all unrighteousness. And I know, Mary, you've experienced that in your life. I've experienced it as well. That's really why we're sharing our story here today, isn't it?
0: It is, absolutely. Thank you.
1: No worries. Well, we hope that you've enjoyed listening to another episode together, and we hope that you continue listening in to True Stories, God's People.

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8: Welcome, everyone, to Finding Truth with Pastor Jeff. Pastor Jeff, I've had a lot of questions this week about science and the Bible. Can you tell us some facts about how science and the Bible are together?
9: The popular idea is that the Bible's way out of Lincoln.
8: Way out of date?
9: Way out of date. And it just only simple-minded people believe the Bible.
8: Right.
9: But in actual fact, as more knowledge comes to pass, for example, over in the book of Job, the 26th chapter, it says there that God hangs the earth on nothing.
8: Mm-hmm.
9: Now, it wasn't until Copernicus came along in 1513 that science caught up on that, because everyone before that believed the earth was flat.
8: And they also believed that the world was on Atlas's shoulders, right?
9: Yes, that's right, hung up and so forth. And then another point that is very interesting also in the book of Job, the 28th chapter, it talks there the fact that the wind has got weight.
8: Right.
9: You know, we don't
8: like
9: think
8: gravity.
9: About that.
8: Yeah. Gravity then. Is that what they were talking about?
9: Well, it wasn't until Galileo came along that he proved that that was true.
8: Mm.
9: So once again, the Bible was thousands of years ahead of medical science. Then, of course, in Leviticus, the 17th chapter, it says that the life of all flesh is in the blood. Once again, it wasn't until 1615 that a man by the name of William Harvey discovered the function of the blood.
8: Right.
9: And then in 2 Peter chapter 3, verse 10, it says that the earth will melt with fervent heat.
8: Right.
9: Now, that was impossible until the Second World War came along, because we now can, with the bomb, we can melt the elements.
8: That's fascinating. So 2 Peter talks about that, and then we caught up.
9: That's right.
8: With that technology.
9: So once again, the Bible was ahead of science.
8: Mm.
9: It's not opposed to science, but it was ahead of science. Mm. And we're not against science. Science is, we've all been blessed by the discoveries of science and will be blessed in the future. But we all recognize that science doesn't know everything.
8: But the great scientist, God, does.
9: Yes, and that's why the Bible is not a book on science, but when it deals with science, I believe it's correct. And so we can have confidence in trusting the Bible.
8: And the infinite knowledge of God.
9: Yes.
8: Thank you. Thanks everyone for joining us on Finding Truth with Pastor Jeff.
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12: You know, there's abundant historical evidence today that there was a person called Jesus of Nazareth living on earth 2,000 years ago. Firstly, for example, non-Christian historians who were not followers of Jesus, they mention him. Take, for example, Thallus in 52 AD, he mentioned the death of Jesus. Then there was Serapion, a Syrian living in 73 AD. This man spoke of the execution of the king of the Jews. Then there was Josephus, the famous Jewish historian, living between 37 to 97 AD. This man wrote, "Now there was about this time Jesus, a wise man, for he was a doer of startling deeds. Pilate, at the suggestion of the principal men among us, condemned him to the cross." And finally, there was Tacitus, regarded as the greatest historian of ancient Rome. This man lived between 55 to 120 AD. He wrote, "Christus, from whom the name had its origins, suffered the extreme penalty during the reign of Tiberius at the hands of one of our procurators, Pontius Pilate." Now, secondly, there's the archaeological discoveries of certain people and places mentioned in the biblical story of Jesus that have come to light in recent years. There are towns that he visited, such as Capernaum and Magdala, that have been unearthed and that you can visit today. Then there's Herod the Great's tomb. That's been discovered just outside of Bethlehem at the Herodian, along with a number of his buildings, other buildings such as his palace at Caesarea on the Mediterranean, the walls of the Temple Mount, which are clearly Herodian stone, and his fortresses at Masada, at the Herodium near Bethlehem, at Macarius in Jordan. But there are other discoveries that bear special mention because of their close association with Jesus, his work, and who he actually claimed to be. First, there's the ossuary, which is a bone box, if you like. The bones of a person were put inside a box once the body had decomposed. The ossuary of Caiaphas, the high priest who tried Jesus, has been discovered. You know, in his trial of Jesus, Caiaphas asked Jesus if he was the Christ, the Son of God, to which Jesus answered, "Yes, I am." Now at this, Caiaphas said he had blasphemed because he claimed such a title, and such a title was a claim to be God. Now, some years ago, archaeologists discovered a stone at Caesarea with the name of Pilate, the Roman governor who condemned Jesus to death on it. And you can see that in the Israeli Museum today. And recently, this little tiny ring here with Pilate's seal on it was discovered at the Herodium, Herod's great fortress near Bethlehem. It was probably worn by an official, an administrative official, who was working for Pilate, not by Pilate himself. Now, in Pilate's trial of Jesus, he asked him if he was the king of the Jews or the king of Israel, to which Jesus replied, "Yes, I am." Now, by making such a claim, Jesus was in fact calling himself God, as spelt out by Isaiah the prophet. Notice what Isaiah says. "Thus says the Lord, the King of Israel, and his Redeemer, the Lord," capital L-O-R-D, meaning Jehovah, God Almighty, "the Lord of hosts. I am the first, and I am the last, and besides me there is no God." Isaiah 44, verse 6. Now, on the island of Patmos, Jesus, speaking to John, said, "I am the first and I am the last." A name which we just saw from Isaiah is reserved for God himself. So Jesus was claiming to be God Almighty. Now, it's little wonder then that when the Jews told Pilate that Jesus made himself the Son of God, Pilate became terrified and he tried to stop the Jews from wanting to kill Jesus. Perhaps he thought, "I'm about to sentence a God to his death." You know, it's very clear from Pilate's interaction with Jesus that Jesus claimed to be God Almighty. Now, either Jesus was or is a lunatic, because if he claims to be God and something that he's not and he doesn't know the difference, then he's clearly crazy. But clearly this wasn't the case with Jesus, because when you examine his life as recorded in the Gospels and what people said of him, he obviously wasn't crazy. Or if he wasn't crazy or a lunatic, he must have been a liar. Because if he knew he wasn't God, but he claimed to be so, then he'd be lying. Again, that's clearly not the case either, because when he lived such a pure life that even Pilate said he could find no fault in him. If he's not a lunatic and he's not a liar, then he must be Lord. He must be who he claimed to be, God in human flesh. That's the only other option. So who is Jesus to you? Is he a lunatic, a liar, or is he Lord, God Almighty? These discoveries that we've talked about reveal the historicity of Jesus and force us all to ask the questions, who is he and what will I do with him?
13: 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We have started a new Bible study series called The Secrets of Prophecy. 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Some of them have already been fulfilled. 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We will also cover some of the most important teachings of the Bible. 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
15: This is It Is Written. I'm John Bradshaw. Thanks for joining me. On January the 13th, 2012, at 9:45 p.m., just 2.5 hours into a cruise that would see her stop at ports in Italy, France, and Spain, the Costa Concordia, with 4,000 people on board, collided with rocks just off an Italian island. An enormous hole was torn in her hull. It was a disaster. 32 people would die. The ship's captain was later jailed for 16 years on charges of multiple culpable homicide and shipwreck. But of course, that means 3,970 people survived. They were all rescued, and they had stories to tell of their rescue. But one of the survivors was a man who probably wishes his story wasn't told. Father Massimo Donghi was a parish priest in a small town near Milan in the north of Italy. He told his parishioners that he was going to attend a spiritual retreat, a time of prayer and meditation. But Father Donghi didn't go on a spiritual retreat. Instead, he took a cruise on the Costa Concordia, and he was one of the many people who was rescued from the sinking ship. When asked about it later, Father Donghi said, "The judgment of others is not important to me." But one might think that the judgment of God would be important to Father Donghi. After all, it was God who said, "Thou shalt not bear false witness." Or in other words, don't lie. There have been some very famous lies told over the years. I didn't take performance-enhancing drugs. Lance Armstrong, Marion Jones, who knows who else. I am not a crook. I did not have, well, you know. Pete Rose insisted for 20 or more years that he never bet on baseball and then later admitted that he had. An actor claimed to have been on the 55th floor of the World Trade Center when a plane flew into it, but he wasn't. News reporters have made up news stories. People lie about their age or their ethnicity. Here in Rome, there's an interesting sculpture, a 2,800-pound marble mask with a prominent mouth. It's called La Bocca della Verità, the Mouth of Truth. It's located at St. Mary's Church next to the Tiber River and just up the street from the Circus Maximus. The legend is that if you put your hand into La Bocca della Verità and you've told a lie, your hand will be cut off. So how important is truth? Well, to God, it's extremely important. Important enough to be mentioned or emphasized in the Ten Commandments. The Eighth Commandment consists of only 9 words, but those 9 words outlaw lying. It's inconsistent with the character of God, and it causes all kinds of issues. Both Revelation chapter 21 and 22 say, liars will not go to heaven. Now, you would think that one place truth would be especially valued would be the church. But that's not always the case. Now, being as we're here in Rome, we're going to take a look at certain claims that have been made right out in the open, where people have said these things are true, even though it would appear those claims don't hold water. Now, to begin with, we're going to take a look at one of the most incredible miracles that never happened. Let's go there now. Rome isn't an especially large city, which is one of the things that makes it a great place to visit. If you wanted to, you could walk just about anywhere from pretty well anywhere. It's compact. The Forum, the heart of ancient Rome, which once teemed with temples and monuments. It's a stone's throw from the Mamertine prison where the Apostle Paul was kept when he was a prisoner in Rome. It's basically across the street from Trajan's Column, which is almost 2,000 years old and tells the story of the exploits of the Emperor Trajan. And it's close to the Circus Maximus, where 150,000 people would come to watch chariot races in ancient times. And it's a short walk to the Colosseum. A kilometer past the Colosseum, 2/3 of a mile, is an interesting building. Inside this little building is what's known as the Scala Santa, the Holy Staircase. It's believed that this staircase is the actual staircase on which Jesus walked when he appeared before Pontius Pilate. It's made of marble, although the steps have been covered with wood, one would think to protect them from constant use. Pilgrims come here from all over the world to ascend the steps on their knees. You'll see them praying as they go. The steps are so special that in 1817, Pope Pius VII declared that anyone who ascended the staircase would receive an indulgence of 9 years for every step. There are 28 steps. Do the math, and what you figure out is that a pope declared that anyone who prays their way up these stairs will get 252 years off their punishment in purgatory. When he was a priest, Martin Luther climbed these stairs on his knees, praying the Lord's Prayer on every step, because he'd been told that by doing so, he would redeem a soul from purgatory. He got to the top filled with doubt and said, "Who knows whether this is true?" So let's walk through this together. The staircase here is said to be the very staircase on which Jesus walked when he appeared before Pontius Pilate. If you were to make your way up the stairs, you would notice there are gaps in the wooden covering, allowing you to see through and see drops of Jesus' blood. The story goes that Saint Helena, the mother of the Emperor Constantine, visited Jerusalem about 300 years after the death of Jesus and located the staircase and had it brought to Rome. And now, here it is. Now, that assertion has been challenged over the years to the extent that the sign inside the building is not really definitive as to the origins of the staircase. So the church is gently backing away from its claim that this is the actual staircase on which Jesus actually walked when he actually appeared before Pontius Pilate. And well, it might, because it's what you might call an actual misrepresentation of the facts. So I make a claim like that, that Jesus walked on this very staircase. Well, it really does make the church look quite privileged to have such inside information, to have access to such wonderful treasures. But think about the story that's being told here, that somehow St. Helena managed to find the actual staircase Jesus walked on when he appeared before Pilate, even though the Bible says nothing at all about Jesus standing on any staircase when he appeared before Pilate. Even though St. Helena purportedly found the stairs 250 years after the event, even though Jerusalem was destroyed in 70 AD. So you can get 250 years off your time in purgatory for praying on each of the 28 steps that make up Pilate's staircase. It sure managed to give the church an enormous amount of prestige back in a time when people simply believed the church no matter what the church said, no matter how unlikely what the church said was true. Even if the church said, "We have the very staircase Jesus himself walked on." But it said more. Upstairs in a chapel, there's a painting that is said to have been started by St. Luke and finished by an angel. It also said that when St. Helena went to Jerusalem, she managed to find the crosses on which the two thieves died next to Jesus. She also found the inscription that said, "Jesus of Nazareth, King of the Jews," and the nails they used to nail Jesus to the cross, and the robe Jesus wore just before his crucifixion. Quite the archaeologist. And perhaps the grandest of them all, St. Helena is said to have found something truly amazing. And we'll see it in just a moment. Thanks for joining me today on It Is Written. In Rome, Italy, it seems as though everywhere you turn, there are museums and historical artifacts and ruins. And for many years, one of the stops on the itinerary of many of the faithful who come here to Rome has been the Scala Santa, said to be the staircase on which Jesus walked when he appeared before the Roman governor Pontius Pilate. Of course, there's absolutely no proof that Jesus was ever anywhere near these stairs, or that the drops of blood on the stairs are Jesus' blood, or for that matter, anybody else's blood. And along with the lack of evidence, claims that Jesus was ever on these stairs actually defy sound reasoning. But the word is, St. Helena, the mother of Constantine the Emperor, brought the stairs back from Jerusalem. Now, these days, you'll read things that say something like, "It is believed that," or "Tradition states that," or "However they got here, thus and so," which is just another way of saying that hundreds of years ago, we told people whatever we wanted to tell them, and they just believed it because that's how things were hundreds of years ago. But today, not quite so easy to get a story like that past people. Now, if you thought it was incredible that St. Helena brought to Rome the very staircase on which Jesus stood, well, in the words of the great philosopher, you ain't seen nothing yet, because we're about to see something that makes Pilate's staircase look pedestrian. She's said to have found the nails that held Jesus to the cross, the inscription that was attached to the cross, the crosses on which the thieves were crucified. And the claim is made that St. Helena found the cross on which Jesus died, the actual cross. Now, how you do that 300 or so years after the crucifixion of Jesus, 260 years after the destruction of Jerusalem, nobody knows. But the story goes like this. In order to discover which cross was the actual cross of Jesus, parts of three crosses were brought to the presence of a very sick woman. When the first cross, or part thereof, was brought to her, she remained sick and was not helped. In fact, one account says that when they brought that cross to her, she screamed fearfully, the inference being that was part of the cross on which one of the thieves was crucified. Same thing happened with the piece of the second cross. But when they brought the wood of the third cross to her, she was miraculously healed, got up from her sick bed right away, full of life and happiness. This is the Basilica of the Holy Cross in Jerusalem, half a mile from the Scala Santa, the Holy Staircase. Like many churches in this city, it's really quite beautiful. And in here are housed a number of so-called relics, such as the inscription Pilate had placed on Jesus' cross, one of the nails that was used in the crucifixion of Jesus, two of the thorns from the crown of thorns placed on the head of Jesus, and the big one, a fragment of the cross on which Jesus was crucified. Now, I realize that this can mean a lot to people. Seeing these items can be a life-altering, a faith-restoring experience. But don't you have to ask, faith in what? Now, the reason we believe the Bible is that there's so much in the Bible that checks out. It adds up. It makes sense. So that when we read that people walked around the city of Jericho and then shouted, and those great big walls came tumbling down, we believe that. When we read that Jesus opened the eyes of the blind, we say, why, sure, because there's so much else in the Word of God that's obviously trustworthy and clearly verifiable. So therefore we say, we can believe the miracles. We can believe those things that seem a little extraordinary. But this? I met a lady while I was visiting this church, San Pietro in Vincoli, St. Peter in Chains. We bumped into each other, we chatted about this and that, and then she said, if I met someone who was ever doubting their faith, I would tell them to come here. That would fix them. Well, sure, impressive churches, incredibly grand, magnificent structures. Should you visit them, look up. The paintings on the ceilings are almost always breathtaking. They certainly are in St. Peter in Chains. But what impressed the lady I spoke to was that inside this church are the actual chains that bound Peter when he was in Rome. And then if you'll allow yourself to believe even for a moment that these really are the chains that bound St. Peter, then you'll be convinced. If you'll allow yourself to believe that the church actually managed to get the very staircase on which Jesus walked into their possession, again, no mention of a staircase in the Bible, then sure, you'll be a believer. And that's the point of these relics. A church that wants people to believe it is the true church makes all kinds of claims about so-called historical artifacts. And if you want to believe that that's the true church, then what option do you have when it comes to these relics but to trust? But what is it that's supposed to grow our faith? The Word of God. Miracles? Sure. Answered prayer? Absolutely. But the authority is the Bible, the book that speaks of Jesus, that tells you that there is a God of love and gives you reason after reason to believe. A church doesn't need miracles or relics to convince people that it's a valid church. Now think about how all of this worked together. If you can convince the people that these things are legitimate, then you can better convince them to open up their wallets. Keep in mind, the Church of Rome was the ruling church in the world for hundreds and hundreds of years. It monetized salvation. There was a time that indulgences were sold. It's one of the reasons the Reformation began. It was a horribly abusive practice. Now keep in mind, purgatory doesn't exist. But if you believe that there's a place that if you're not good enough to go to heaven, not bad enough to go to hell, that you'll go to be purged of your sins, and that the church decides or can tell you who went there and who did not, that's an abomination. Even today, pray your way up Pilate's staircase, a fraud, and you'll get a reduction in the time that you spend in purgatory. Another fraud. So for a variety of reasons, the church here in Rome is portraying things one way when there's a very, very high probability that things are actually another way. Now, what could be more impressive than somebody coming back from heaven with a message for the faithful? It's made believers out of a lot of people. In just a moment, we'll go to a place where it is said messages have been brought from heaven.
2: It has followed God's people since the dawn of time, under the pharaohs of Egypt. The decree against the Jews in the time of Esther. Herod's decree against baby boys in the time of Jesus. And Jesus said many of his followers would be persecuted. The Roman Emperor Diocletian took persecution to a whole new level. Houses of worship were destroyed, and Christians who refused to sacrifice to the gods were put to death. History has a habit of repeating, and the Bible makes clear that when it comes to persecution, history is going to repeat. Don't miss History Repeats on itiswritten.tv.
15: Thanks for joining me today on It Is Written. The Mouth of Truth is a marble sculpture in Rome that has become famous over the years because of the legend that says if a person has told a lie and puts their hand into the mouth of truth, their hand would be cut off. The sculpture became famous after it featured in an Audrey Hepburn movie in the 1950s. And since then, it's been on the tourist circuit. Just a legend, a story. But it underlines an important, even a biblical idea. Truth matters. Truth is important. Important enough to God that he dedicated one of the Ten Commandments to the subject. And so you'd want to believe that the prominent voices of faith are telling the truth. Except that's not what always happens. Healing crusades, where nobody at all is healed. Kid says he took a trip to heaven, writes a book about it, and then it turns out that none of what he says happened actually happened. It seems to me that part of the problem is that Christian believers can be a little bit gullible. That is, we are conditioned already to believe the supernatural. We already believed that a man walked on water. We already believe that water came out of a rock. So when somebody tells you something that might just push the boundaries a little bit, you're predisposed to believing it, especially if you want it to be true, especially if you're told to believe. In the country of Bosnia and Herzegovina, just 10 miles from the border with Croatia, is the small town of Medjugorje. In 1981, six children in this town claimed that Mary, the mother of Jesus, appeared to them. They were mainly 15 and 16 years of age. One was a little younger. Four girls, two boys. They said that one of them received nine special secrets from Mary that she would be asked to reveal to the world at the appropriate time. The Catholic Church has not confirmed whether or not the apparitions are of supernatural origin. Yet thousands of people come here every day. One of those children, obviously much older now, says that Mary still appears to her on a daily basis. And so here we have the problem. Mary is dead. Now, there are some people who don't believe that. They believe instead that she was taken bodily to heaven without seeing death. But where does that idea come from? It comes from tradition and not the Word of God. You see, when you let tradition usurp the authority of the Bible, there's no end to what you can teach and what you can believe. Well, tradition says it, and the Bible doesn't say it didn't happen, and so And so you've got confusion. That's the inevitable result of allowing the Bible to be second to tradition. The Bible makes clear that the dead do not come back and visit the living. This is Job chapter 7, verses 9 and 10. As the cloud disappears and vanishes away, so he who goes down to the grave does not come up. He shall never return to his house, nor shall his place know him anymore. A person who dies doesn't come back to the earth this side of the resurrection. Of course, one day there'll be a resurrection when, as Paul said, the dead in Christ shall rise. Then we which are alive and remain shall be caught up together with them in the clouds to meet the Lord in the air. And so shall we ever be with the Lord. That's 1 Thessalonians 4:16 and 17. Now believe what the Bible says about this, and you no longer have prayer to saints or Marian apparitions. It's a game changer. But that's what the Bible is. The Bible is a game changer, and it's reliable, and it's trustworthy. And it's interesting that that staircase is said to have been Pilate's staircase. When Jesus appeared before Pilate, they had this exchange. This is John 18, 37 and 38. Pilate therefore said to him, "Are you a king then?" Jesus answered, "You say rightly that I am a king. For this cause I was born, and for this cause I have come into the world, that I should bear witness to the truth. Everyone who is of the truth hears my voice." Pilate said to him, "What is truth?" It seems he didn't wait for an answer. And when he had said this, he went out again to the Jews and said to them, "I find no fault in him at all." Truth matters. It's important. It's inseparable from Jesus, who is the way, the truth, and the life. Now, traditions are great if they're in harmony with the Bible. The supernatural is wonderful as long as it's biblical in its orientation. But if it isn't, well, it's likely an error. Maybe a mistruth. Maybe even a lie. The famous story is told of George Washington when, as a boy, confessed to his father that he had cut down the cherry tree with his little hatchet. And he said to his dad, "I cannot tell a lie." The really interesting thing about that story is that it's likely not even true. But I'll tell you what is true. The Word of God, that's true. That's believable. God, He is real. And you can trust Him. And you can trust the Bible every time. Let's pray together now. Our Father in heaven, we thank you today for Jesus, the way, the truth, and the life. We thank you for your word, which is true. We thank you for every promise in your word that is valid and reliable and trustworthy. We thank you for the great truth that Jesus died for us, that we can claim now the gift of salvation. And friend, if you don't have that, would you claim it now through Jesus? Would you say in your heart, "Lord, I want that gift. I claim the gift of salvation now in Jesus Christ." We thank you for the great truth that Jesus is soon coming back. And we thank you for the truth of heaven and of an earth made new. We look forward to that day when we are with you for eternity. And we pray with grateful thanks. In Jesus' name, amen. Thank you so much for joining me today. I'm looking forward to seeing you next time. Until then, remember, it is written, man shall not live by bread alone, but by every word that proceeds from the mouth of God.

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6: And I can guarantee you folks tonight I will mispronounce the particular affliction we're talking about. Dr. Waleed Bartow is a general surgeon from the Sydney Adventist Hospital. Thank you for coming into the studio. Great to see you.
7: Thank you for your time. It's a pleasure to be here.
6: We're going to talk about diverticulitis. Is that how you say it?
7: Yes. Well, diverticular disease and diverticulitis. So diverticular disease is a condition affecting the large bowel, or otherwise known as the colon. And it's a condition where pockets form within the bowel wall, or rather on the outside of the bowel wall. And these pockets can cause a lot of problems.
6: Why do they form? Why does that happen?
7: If I can just explain a little bit about how your bowel works.
6: Please.
7: So you eat the meat, you swallow it, goes down the food pipe into the stomach where it gets digested. And then you have around 3 meters of small bowel that helps absorb all the nutrients. And just at the junction between the small bowel and the large bowel is where your appendix lives, on the right lower part of the abdomen. So, and that's where the colon starts, and it's about a meter in length, and its job is to reabsorb all the fluids and just dehydrate that waste material and then excrete it out when you go to the toilet. So diverticular disease is really a disease of Western society. So what we're eating and what's reaching that colon is not full of fiber. It's lacking a lot of fiber. It's hard stuff that gets dehydrated even more, and that leads to constipation. And that poor colon is working extra hard to try to push this dehydrated food through, and it's going to start suffering. And what happens is between these muscle layers, you get these little pockets developing, and then the problem starts then. So it's very common.
6: I was going to say, how common and why in Western diet? Fast food, sugar.
7: Well, yes, but it's, you know, a lot of the old studies have looked at comparing Western diet to Asian diet and African diet, because the lowest incidence of diverticular disease are in Asians and population of
6: African descent. So am I guessing they get more fiber?
7: Oh, they do. But there's more to it. There's also a genetic cause, like with everything nowadays. We think there is a gene there where it causes a weakness in this bowel wall and allows these pockets to form. We do know that half the population over the age of 70 have got diverticular disease. So that's
6: half the population,
7: but only about 10 to 20% are actually symptomatic.
6: That's a lot of people though, still.
7: It is. Yes.
6: So the symptoms, how would they emerge?
7: A lot of people are asymptomatic, so they've got the pockets. It doesn't cause problems. It's just like having an appendix.
6: Yeah.
7: Just like having an appendix that But just like with appendicitis, you can get diverticulitis. These pockets can perforate, they puncture. And sometimes it's a small puncture where it causes some inflammation and pain. But sometimes it's a big puncture and you actually get a bit of this fecal fluid leaking inside the cavity of the abdomen.
6: Doesn't sound very pleasant.
7: Not at all, no. That's quite life-threatening and that needs urgent medical attention.
6: And that would require surgery?
7: Depending on the degree. So
6: you have to patch it up, I guess.
7: Yeah, it's a bit more difficult than just plugging it, you know, with a cork or anything like that, or just over-sewing it. You've actually got to remove that segment that's diseased. And if you do it acutely, it's a little bit hard to rejoin the bowel. And a lot of people end up with a colostomy bag. So this is where you do a bit of plumbing to divert that section of bowel until things heal. Then you can go back and rejoin it together to try to put it in simple terms.
6: So you would wear that bag for how long?
7: It could go up to 6 to 12 months.
6: And that must be quite confronting for people.
7: Well, it is. It is. And certainly it's more so in the younger age group. But you've got to understand, if you look, say, at the American figures, there's a million people out there with colostomy bags that are living a normal life. A lot of these bags are reversible, like I said. So there's light at the end of the tunnel. It's not a permanent thing. That's rarely a permanent bag with diverticular disease. And we certainly at the hospital have stomal therapists who would help talk to patients about this, explain the condition and how to look after it. In fact, you know, some of my older population, older patients that I look after who had a lot of problems with their bowels before, once they've got the bag, they actually feel it's not that bad. It's probably even easier than...
6: Have they become unobtrusive? I mean, can you hide it and...
7: Yes, well, they're you know, cleverly sort of positioned. There are all sorts of different bags and ways to seal it so you don't have leakage and you don't have the odor, and that's what a lot of people worry about. You can live a normal life with a bag, even at a permanent one. So thankfully, that's a rare complication, I would say, or quite an uncommon complication, because a lot of diverticular disease and diverticulitis can be managed just conservatively.
6: Is there any link between diverticular and advancing to colon cancer, or are they completely different?
7: No. So there's no link between diverticular disease and bowel cancer. But having said that, if we think the cause is a lack of fiber and poor diet, we do know that that's linked to bowel cancer. So it does share some of the risk factors of bowel cancer, and that's important to know. And that's important to tell my patients that you, although it's not, it doesn't cause bowel cancer, you've really got to look after your bowel for all this other.
6: You talk about how this does affect younger people, but I imagine the older you get, the more chance of this happening.
7: That's right. And we think it's because the bowel wall gets a little bit

0: So are quite good.
1: All brand and stuff like that.
0: Yes, but you know, you've got to really look at the content of, you know, what a high fiber label means. And sometimes, you know, you will need the help of a dietitian. So that's one thing. So we're talking about, you know, fruits and vegetables, and instead of white bread, looking at taking wholemeal bread and, you know, brown rice, you know, instead of white rice, but also increasing your water intake.
1: I was just going to say, drink a lot of water.
0: That's right. And that's something that's lacking. And, you know, a lot of people who work in offices will say, but, you know, I drink 3-4 cups of tea and coffee. But we know that's they're actually diuretics. They actually make you lose water. So that's not good enough. You've got to have at least 8 cups of water a day. And so you've got to fill those bottles in the morning and make sure that they're empty at the end of the day. It's hard to do, but I think if you've got to look after your bowel and reduce your risk, you've got to do it.
1: Great advice, Dr. Wiley Bardo. Thank you very much for coming in.
0: Thank you very much.
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5: All war is terrible, but civil war is particularly tragic and brutal. One night during the American Civil War, a group of irregular soldiers on the Confederate side were arrested by a battalion in the Union Army. Because these men were not wearing a uniform, the Union commander gave orders for them to be shot. As the men lined up to be executed, a soldier in the Union ranks recognized one of them as a neighbor in the district where he lived. The soldier went to his commander and asked to take the man's place. He explained that this neighbor had a wife and a young family, whereas he had no living relatives or dependents. At first, the commander hesitated, but eventually he assented to the soldier's request. He took his neighbor's place in the line of death. On a gravestone in a cemetery in the southern United States can be found these words: "Sacred to the memory of Willie Lear. He took my place. He took my place." That is exactly what Jesus did at Calvary for each one of us. He died in our place. He suffered in our stead. He bore our sin and shame and paid the penalty on our behalf. The principle of substitution was at the very heart of the sacrificial system. God requested the construction of a sanctuary because of his longing for relationship. But the services of the sanctuary were designed to teach lessons about the plan of salvation. The sacrificial system taught at least three important lessons. Number one, that sin costs. Number two, that sin leads to death. And number three, that God would provide a substitute for us. All those sacrifices pointed towards and met their fulfillment in the perfect and powerful sacrifice of Jesus on the cross. Without the shedding of blood, forgiveness is not possible. And the death of Jesus has secured a comprehensive and complete pardon for us.

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1: In Australia, we can be passionate about all kinds of things. Hello, I'm Casey Wolverton. Some are crazy about sports. For others, it's classic cars or clothing brands or bands or even domesticated pets. We can be fired up about almost anything. I can go to a sporting event and scream my head off, jump up and down, raise my hands in the air. People watching will simply say, "Now there's a fan." But here's the paradox. If I do any of that when talking about Jesus or the Bible, people will likely say, "There's a fanatic," and they won't meet it as a compliment. In the culture we live in, it's acceptable to get excited about anything as long as it's not related to faith or religion. That's why following Jesus takes courage. He taught over and over that you can't follow him incognito. He used word pictures like light on a hill to foster the same kind of passion a fan exhibits for his favorite sports team. The truth is, followers of Christ will stand out from time to time, but in so doing, we never stand alone.

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1: Welcome to Finding Truth with Pastor Jeff. Pastor Jeff, I had a really interesting conversation yesterday. Mm-hmm. A young man was talking to me. He has been listening to Faith FM, the radio station, and they were talking about the second coming of Jesus Christ. So I'm wondering if perhaps you could explain that to us. He had quite a few interesting questions about that.
2: Naomi, there's nothing more precious really in the Bible than the second coming of Jesus, because we all know that Jesus came the first time as a babe in Bethlehem, but the Bible teaches that he's going to come back the second time, not to die for us next time, but to take us home to a home that is so wonderful that we can't even imagine how wonderful and beautiful it is, and get rid of all this wars and trouble and disease and death and sorrow that we're all afflicted with on this earth. In fact, if you go over to the book of Revelation, the first chapter and verse 7, it says that when Jesus comes back the second time, every eye will all see him.
1: Wow, like the sun?
2: Yes, just like the sun. Right. We all see the sun, and we're going to be able to see Jesus when he comes back. And it says in the book of Acts, for example, that God describes this through the angel and says in Acts 1 and verse 9, "Now when he had spoken these things while they watched," that's the disciples watched, "he was taken up and a cloud received him out of their sight. And while they looked steadfastly toward heaven," they were, you know, trying to see him as he went back into heaven. "As he went up, behold, two men stood by them in white apparel, who also said, 'Men of Galilee, why do you stand gazing up into heaven?'"
1: And that was the angel?
2: The angels, yeah.
1: Right.
2: Imagine seeing the angels there. "This same Jesus," the angel said, "who was taken up from you into heaven, will so come in like manner as you saw him go into heaven."
1: Right, so we will see him and hear him.
2: Yes, well, Thessalonians says that when Jesus comes, he's coming with a shout, with the voice of the archangel and with the trumpet of God. That sounds pretty noisy to me.
1: So we won't miss it. It's not secret.
2: It's not secret at all. And it's the most wonderful event. That's why all the Bible writers talk about the second coming of Christ, because it is the most precious of all Bible truths. Let's continue to study that and talk about it, because...
1: And look forward to
2: it's real.
1: It's real. Thank you, everyone, for joining us for Finding Truth with Pastor Jeff.
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5: Prisms like this one that belongs to Sennacherib were made by the Assyrian kings. But I want you to look at this one. It's the prism of Esarhaddon, the son of Sennacherib. Esarhaddon ruled from 681 to 669 BC in Assyria. And on this prism, he mentions a very infamous king of Judah, southern part of Israel. The king's name was Manasseh. He ruled from 697 to 642 BC. He was actually the son of Hezekiah. Notice what the prism says about Manasseh. He says, "I commanded the kings from the region of Hayti, as well as the areas on the other side of the Euphrates, including Balu, king of Tyre, Manasseh, king of Judah." A total of 22 kings from Hayti, the seashore and the islands, all of them were given the difficult task of transporting building materials to my palace in Nineveh, the city over which I am king. So you notice the mention of Manasseh. But there's more. This little bulle here, or seal impression, is believed by some to be that of this same king, King Manasseh. Now, this king was actually pretty gross. He worshipped Baal, the god of the weather, for which human sacrifice was part of all that. He worshipped the stars of the zodiac in the temple of God in Jerusalem itself. And he practiced human sacrifice on his own children. He used witchcraft and sorcery, and he consulted the so-called spirits of the dead. Now, the Bible also says he filled Jerusalem with blood from one end to the other. In other words, he was terribly gross, this guy, terribly evil man. And God tried to turn him from his evil ways through the prophets that he sent to him, but he refused to listen. It's even believed that he actually sawed Isaiah in two by using a wood saw to quiet his voice so that he couldn't disrupt his conscience. Finally, God allowed the Assyrians to take him off to the city of Babylon, where he was in prison. I want you to notice what the Bible says about this. It was while he was in prison that God spoke to him in the prison, and he realized the foolishness of his ways and turned back to God. God spoke to Manasseh and his people, but they wouldn't listen. Therefore, the Lord brought upon them the captains of the army of the king of Assyria, who took Manasseh with hooks, bound him with bronze fetters, and carried him off to Babylon. Now, when he was in affliction, he implored the Lord his God and humbled himself greatly before the God of his fathers and prayed to him, and he received his entreaty, heard his supplication, and brought him back to Jerusalem into his kingdom. Then Manasseh knew that the Lord was God. That's from 2 Chronicles 33:10 to 13. Think of it. What amazing grace and love and kindness by God towards such a rebel. The fact that Manasseh's name is recorded on Esarhaddon's prison assures us that the story of Manasseh and his change of heart is absolutely rock-solid true. It actually reminds me of John Newton, the slave trader. But let me tell you his story in the context of the collapse of apartheid in South Africa and its celebration at a rock concert in Wembley Stadium. You see, we go back to the time of apartheid when Nelson Mandela, thanks to him, brought that thing crashing down. And so this rock concert was held there in the Wembley Stadium in London. For some reason, the organisers had decided that the final item would be taken by an opera diva, an opera singer of all people. Imagine, a concert, rock concert with heavy metal and opera singers. Well, that's the way they had organised it. Now, we go into the dressing room where the opera diva, whose name was Jessie Norman, an Afro-American woman, was preparing to go out on stage. But before she goes out, she's interviewed by the camera crew. And they say, "Jessie, what are you going to sing?" She says, "I'm going to sing the song Amazing Grace." "Well, why are you going to sing that song?" they ask her. And so she tells the story of the man who wrote it, John Newton. It says that John Newton was brought up by his mum, but his mum died when he was 7 years of age. And he then went to sea by the age of 10 with his father. Not a good life for a kid. As Newton grew up, he became more and more violent. Became a heavy drinker, and when he got drunk, man, you didn't want to be around him. Well, eventually Newton owned his own ship, and he was plying the seas from Africa to the Caribbean, selling human cargo, slaves. Now, in those days of slavery, of the slave trade, the idea was to stack as many slaves on a boat as you could. So they would stack them in like books on a bookshelf because they knew they were going to lose a certain number through death on the way. So they needed to have as many in there at the beginning so that they'd make enough money at the end. A terribly inhumane practice. Well, one day, Newton's sailing the sea when his ship hit a tremendous storm. It nearly tore that ship apart. And Newton thought his days were numbered, that the ship was going to go down. But miraculously, 4 days later, it came through that storm, very badly damaged. But Newton knew that God had saved the ship and his life. And he began to read the Bible. And as he read the Bible, His life began to be changed. He gave up his slave trade and eventually became a minister of the gospel. And after his experience, he wrote the song Amazing Grace, the grace of God that had changed his life. So Jessie finishes the story, and then she goes out onto the stage to sing her item. As she gets onto the stage there in Wembley Stadium, the kids start to get angry. There's no backing band for Jessie Norman, but she stands her ground even though they're booing and they're hissing, and she begins to sing the song Amazing Grace. By the time she gets to the end of the first verse, the stadium has gone quiet. When she gets to the second and third verses, the kids start to join in with her as they try to remember the words of the song from their Sunday school days and so on. And by the end of the song, the whole stadium is singing the song. When we've been there 10,000 years, bright, shining as the sun, we've no less days to sing God's praise than when we first began. Well, Jessie finishes the song and she goes back into the dressing room, and she's met by the camera crew there, and they ask her, Jessie, what happened out there? Those kids were nearly ready to tear you apart. Well, the truth was, it was amazing grace. You see, it was God's amazing grace to a wretch like Manasseh, that Manasseh king who was recorded on Esarhaddon's seal. That grace changed his life. And it was that same grace that changed John Newton and that calmed those young people in that Wembley Stadium that night. And you know, it's the same grace that can change you and me if we'll just say, God, you know my life. You know the mess that it's in. Please forgive me. Please change me. Please do it now. Let me assure you, he really will.
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0: 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I'm your HeartWise host, Charles Mills. A recent article by a professor emeritus at Cornell University caught my eye the other day, and I thought that you, my HeartWise listeners, would benefit from what it said, as I know I did. The article was entitled, "The Healthcare Doctors Forgot," and to say that the author of that piece was a trusted source would be a gross understatement. In the sometimes confusing world of nutritional health, one name stands head and shoulders above the rest. I'm talking, of course, about the author of The China Study, and more recently the book Whole, none other than T. Colin Campbell. I'm proud to say that we have him on the line with us today. Dr. Campbell, welcome back to HeartWise.
1: No, thank you so much for that very kind introduction.
0: Now, the healthcare doctors forgot? Why would you say such a thing? Aren't doctors all about making us healthy?
1: Yes, I think most of them actually went to med school to do exactly that. But unfortunately, their institutions or the institution of medical practice is really not offering them information on nutrition.
0: Well, now, isn't this all taken care of? We now have the Affordable Care Act. Obama has brought it into force here. Aren't we all set? Isn't everything all rosy now?
1: No, absolutely not. I mean, you know, there's some features of that legislation that are useful, I'm sure. But the problem is, regardless whether it's the Obamacare plan or some plan of another politician, they all tend to forget that the best way to bring costs under control is to decrease demand. That is, the demand for medical services. And the best way to do that is offer something that they are not now offering.
0: Now, you outlined very clearly some of the problems that we are facing now in our country as far as health care is concerned. Could you share that with us? You mentioned something about people losing their jobs, people losing their retirements, school teachers being cut back. How does that connect? Make that connection for us.
1: Yeah, there's a number of things, of course, but I think one of them that concerns me personally, I think resonates across the country, is that schools are responsible for, of course, taking care of their medical programs for the retirees. And that has been increasing year after year. And the more money that goes into that pool, basically there's less and less for programs. And so there's consequences, and the only way that programs at local levels can keep up what they would like to do is to raise local taxes. And that's another, that's not so popular,
0: yes,
1: as you know.
0: Yes, absolutely.
1: So what I'm saying basically is that since that's a significant cost for school systems, this healthcare cost problem, we really need to let those people know what they can do in order to remain healthy. That's just one of the things. The other thing is, in the private sector, as we've seen over the years, as healthcare costs tend to go up, companies are inclined to either drop the program for them or cut back substantially their offering, or perhaps send some of their activities overseas.
0: I can certainly understand that, because healthcare costs are ridiculous. Now, are the healthcare costs going up because it just costs more to take care of people, or is someone taking advantage of us? Or are we making a demand here that the medical profession is simply saying, hey, I can make this money, let's go for it?
1: Well, I suppose a little bit of all of that, but basically the way I see it is that the cost of health care these days, as opposed to what it was a decade or two or three ago, is largely composed of pills and procedures as a means of keeping people healthy. And that doesn't work, so they need more pills and procedures as we go forward. So it's just naturally for that cost to go up, and the inflation or the rising costs in health care have exceeded, you know, the gross domestic product,
0: or the
1: inflation, if you will, has exceeded that for some years now. It's slowed down a bit here in recent years, but still it's in excess of the normal, you know, inflationary movement of our economics, if you will.
0: So the problem is not that we are ill. The problem is that we are chronically ill. We don't get well. Is that what I hear you saying?
1: Yes, absolutely.
0: Okay.
1: I mean, we really, the whole pills and procedures strategy that we use in the healthcare system, it's costly, it's very costly, and it's not doing the job. It's that simple. And so, you know, somebody gets a pill to do something, gets focused on one particular illness, and they like to talk about that, you know, targeted drug therapy, if you will. So it's focused on one particular illness, when in reality, that treatment oftentimes has side effects. So we take another pill to sort of correct those side effects. And first thing you know, some of our older folks are taking 10, 15, 20 pills or more. And now I'm really getting well.
0: Yeah.
1: And the idea of using nutrition, the kind of nutrition I'm talking about that doctors aren't trained in, is really the solution because it's a very broad effect. It's actually a surprisingly rapid response at the same time.
0: Mm-hmm.
1: A matter of days, certainly weeks, people can recover whatever illness they may have just simply by using this kind of diet.
0: You know, by listening to what you're saying right here and also by reading your book, The China Study, and the book Whole, I began to realize that they're really, when we treat a problem, when we treat a symptom, we're really not treating the disease, and that disease that we have, and you've identified it very clearly as a nutritional deficiency, that disease has its fingers in all of our illnesses, whether it be diabetes or heart disease or obesity or pulmonary problems. All of the problems that we're having seem to have foundational problems in nutrition. Am I on the right track here?
1: Yes, absolutely. I mean, this has really surprised me as I went through my career over the years, and you know, the breadth of effect I find really, really impressive. And so it's more or less, if you will, the same sort of solution to solve a lot of these problems.
0: Yeah.
1: And that solution, incidentally, is not about a single chemical in the food or any of that kind of stuff or a single nutrient. It's actually the breadth of effect resulting from just a normal collection of vegetables, fruits, grains, legumes, and so forth without adding back a lot of salt, sugar, and fat.
0: So when we have removed the nutrition from our diet, what exactly have we done? What doors have we opened here by simply going to the refined foods, going to the high sugar, going to the high fat, and not having the fruits and vegetables? What have we removed from our body that we need so desperately?
1: I'm not sure we've really removed anything. It just so happens the composition, the chemical composition, if you like, or better yet, the nutrient composition of these foods is a composition that's really programmed very well by nature, if you will, to keep us healthy. And that means keep us from getting disease. And so, yeah, we accumulate some damage along the way. Obviously, it has to be corrected in due course. But it's just an amazing capacity of foods are high in antioxidants and high in complex carbohydrates and low in protein and low in fat. I mean, that combination is really, really impressive in terms of what it can do.
0: And you bring up an important point here because some people say, okay, I'll eat more apples. I will eat more carrots from now on. I'll add carrots to my all-American diet. I'll add apples to my all-American diet. But you're saying that there has to be a concerted effort across the board as far as fruits and vegetables are concerned. Am I on the right track with that statement?
1: Yes. I like to use, and just not myself, but my colleagues too, we like to use the word lifestyle. So we're talking about just getting on with this kind of program and staying with it. We're not talking about using a food or a single nutrient in foods to, let's say, treat a particular disease.
0: Yeah.
1: I'm talking about, you know, just using this kind of diet, mixing and matching things as we go forward from day to day, keep a lot of variety, good taste. And as long as we're eating those kinds of foods, the body takes care of our problems.
0: So we tend to do the very same things, Dr. Campbell, that the medical profession is doing when we think we can add a nutrient to our body to bring about healing. The very same thing as a pill. We're going to add a pill to our life, and that'll bring about healing, but we're on the wrong track when we do that, you're saying?
1: Absolutely. Nutrient supplements are now known not to work in the long run. We've got lots of data on that now. That's one kind of treatment, I suppose. And, of course, the pills and procedures program of traditional medicine is a pills and procedures thing, and that's all called treatment. We have a problem, we go get treated. In this particular case, and this is a really exciting part of this story, incidentally, we can use this kind of diet, if you will, or dietary lifestyle, to actually treat existing illnesses. It's not just for the purpose of preventing future illnesses, which it works for, too.
0: Right.
1: But it's not just that. It's basically taking people who already have problems, put them on this kind of diet, and we get amazing results with it in just a matter of a week or two. It's startling. I never thought I would have seen something so stark as this, but it really is. It's impressive.
0: The first time I saw it was in your book, The China Study, when you said people from the metropolitan areas of China moved back out into the country, and some of the diseases that they were fighting at that time vanished. I mean, they just went away because of the change of diet from the city diet to the country diet.
1: That has been done.
0: Yes, yes.
1: It's all voluntary. People move them from, let's say, a country of high disease risk to a country of a low disease risk. They get the disease of the country to which they move without changing their genes. Mm-hmm. And that's a fascinating concept. And so in China, when we were going across that country and measuring, you know, the mortality rates for various diseases in different communities, which were very, very different for different places.
0: Right.
1: And we already knew that if they were to move from a high-risk village to another one, they were going to get eventually the... And as they change their diet, they're going to get the disease of the area to which they move. Usually moving from the rural area to the city areas, as you just mentioned.
0: That is incredible, and it's all there in the China study. And listener, if you have not read the China study, you're missing a lot of what we talk about on these programs, and that is the very beginning of all of this. This is Dr. Campbell's work. He and his team went over there and discovered that there are some pretty incredible connections between what we eat and how well we are, and that has, of course, has spread from those years to across the world. We know of the link between nutrition and health. We'll take a short break, and when we come back, Dr. Campbell, I want to talk to you about the solution. You have identified the problem that we are in financial problems, we are in health crisis in this country. You say nutrition is the answer. How do we apply nutrition to our lives on a regular basis to turn it into a lifestyle? Let's find out from the expert on our return, so everybody stay right where you are.

0: In his book, The Ultimate Prescription, now available from Tyndale House Publishers, cardiologist Dr. James Markham writes, "In a world where it's tough to know who or what to believe, I found the answer. I discovered that the Bible provides guidelines on the prevention and treatment of disease. When applied, these principles change the chemistry, much like a pill or procedure, but without the side effects, and address the cause of the problem. 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I want my children to be healthy and make good decisions because I love them and want them to be happy. God gives us suggestions in the Bible for the same reason. The Creator is the real master physician, the one I want to listen to first." 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To learn more about health from a biblical perspective, visit HeartWiseMinistries.org.
1: I'd like to think that one day, when we get to heaven, we're going to see a list of people. People like Jared and Susan, who were introduced to Jesus because of something we said. Or maybe it was as simple as a passing smile. But these people will look into their past and be able to say, "I'm here because of you." Recently, you may have heard that HeartWise Ministries has begun spreading the gospel to the young, the old, the sick, and the healthy. We want to take this type of medical programming to the non-believer and the person who has closed themselves off to traditional forms of outreach. 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

0: Welcome back to the program. I'm your host, Charles Mills. We're here with Dr. T. Colin Campbell. He is the author of The China Study and more recently the book Whole. And we're talking about an article that he wrote recently called The Healthcare Doctors Forgot. Now, Dr. Campbell, I know that you love doctors and doctors love you. As a matter of fact, they use your information to make great sweeping changes in the way they do things with their patients. When you say they forgot, did they ever know it? Did they ever learn this in school about how nutrition and disease are linked?
1: Yeah, I suppose that's a little bit of a clever use of words on my part. I admit that. And when I say forgot, I'm talking about us, you know, in the context of decades, even centuries. Because
0: yes.
1: If you go back to the days of Hippocrates, who's the father of medicine, and some of his people, they said things like, "Let food be thy medicine, and medicine be thy food." And if you look at this more carefully, what they were talking about in those days is basically what I'm talking about now. It's really just using food. And what they meant by that is what we're now knowing is fruits and vegetables and grains and legumes, if you will. So in a sense, you know, in a historical sense, the whole medical system forgot about this very, very important, you know, piece of the puzzle.
0: Yes.
1: They ought to be using it or not using it.
0: And, of course, we have to lay some of the blame on our shoulders, too, because if we go to a doctor, and I can guarantee you, if we were go to a doctor, a heart surgeon or something, and say, you know, I have heart disease, and the doctor says, well, you know, you need salad, you need broccoli, you need to have some nice beans, we're going to say, can I get a second opinion on this? I don't think I want to go along with this. We have to be educated as well, wouldn't you say?
1: Yeah, we sure do. I mean, this is a society-wide issue, and we all have to take some responsibility, of course. I don't particularly like to point fingers at any individual or any institution necessarily, but we have to just understand what nutrition can do. And that kind of understanding has not been available to the public at large.
0: Mm-hmm.
1: And, of course, it hasn't been available because doctors themselves aren't taught that.
0: Yes, okay.
1: These good people are going to med school to take care of patients, and that's what they want to do. They're not told this. Actually, I give the majority of my talks now to medical schools and medical venues. And I'm finding, it's very gratifying, I'm finding a lot of doctors in the medical institutions, when I start talking about this kind of thing and mentioning that they're not offering this in their program, some of them get, quite frankly, they get quite angry.
0: Yes, yes.
1: That they weren't taught this when they were in school. And so I'm really actually finding now that there's a lot of physicians in medical communities who are saying, hey, what more do you know? What can we do? How can we do it? Quite nice.
0: You know, Dr. Campbell, I first talked to you about 10 years ago. You were a guest on a program about 10 years ago, and I asked you the same question, and you said that there is a lot of pushback happening. So you're saying that now there is much more acceptance, there is much more open door, open arms to the truth of nutritional science in the world of medical science. Is that what I hear you saying?
1: Yes, I've seen it. You're absolutely right. I've really seen... Actually, I don't use the word vegetarian and vegan because that's not exactly what I'm talking about.
0: Right.
1: But it's somewhat close, I guess. I mean, vegans, for example, they're avoiding animal-based foods, obviously, but
0: yes.
1: They're still using too much in the way of processed foods, and that's a bit of a problem. Vegetarians, 90% of them are still using dairy and some eggs sometimes and that sort of thing. So they're sort of taking a step in the right direction, but they're not quite where I'm talking about. I'm really talking about whole food, plant-based diets. And so that's what's been catching on in recent times. I mean, if you just look at the word vegan, which is close to what I'm talking about, it's almost chic now.
0: Yes, yes,
1: you know,
0: that's true.
1: To talk about eating a vegan diet. I know celebrities, and a number of celebrities have bought into our book and this idea, as well as the books and ideas of my colleagues. So it's really changing.
0: Well, you know, this whole food plant exclusive idea, and that's what I call it, whole food plant exclusive, because if you say plant-based, some people say, well, okay, I'll base it on this, but I'll also include some other things. So I say whole food plant exclusive, and I think that's probably what you're talking about here.
1: I never heard that before. Thank you very much.
0: Yes, there you can have that. Whole food plant exclusive. That means that there is a gate on your mouth, listener, and you do not allow anything that isn't a whole food plant to go through that gate, whether that be soy milk or whether that be fruits and vegetables. That's what you put down there. So when we do that, Dr. Campbell, when we begin that type of lifestyle, whole food plant exclusive, what changes in us? What can we expect to have happen to our hearts, to our livers, to our kidneys, to our digestion, to our lungs? What's going to happen to us?
1: Well, first off, we tend to get rid of our addictions. And quite frankly, our use of high fat, you know, very sweet sort of things in our current diet, those are really addictions, operating just like chemical addictions of other kinds, drug addictions, if you will. And so we're addicted, and we have physiological evidence for that. And so it takes a little while for some folks to sort of get into this and stay with it. But when they do, they stay there, when they really give themselves a chance. It might take a month or two even to kind of get into this, and they discover new tastes. So that said, the results that we now are seeing that occur so quickly, if people have a heart problem, maybe angina, some pain to go along with it, out of breath and that kind of thing, that just corrects itself very quickly. And I really have to attribute my information on that to my good friend and colleague at the Cleveland Clinic, Dr. Esselstyn.
0: Yes, yes.
1: And Dr. Ornish, too. Mm-hmm. They've been able to show this, but it's very consistent with what I'm talking about. So, you know, heart problems tend to go away. Blood pressure problems tend to get straightened out. And high blood sugar in the case of diabetes. I mean, we can, as Dr. Esselstyn has now shown so elegantly, heart disease can be reversed. Let's call it cure.
0: Yeah.
1: It doesn't mean it's forever gone. I mean, it's going to stay gone as long as we continue to do the right thing.
0: Yeah.
1: Then the other thing is, I get this a lot from the many lectures I've given over the years, a lot of reports of people who have various and sundry illnesses or ailments, maybe sometimes with a name attached to it. Maybe I've never heard of it before.
0: Yes.
1: They go down this kind of debt, and so many people come and say, you know, I have this or that problem, and I went on to this dietary lifestyle, and wouldn't you know it, my pain is gone, my discomfort and so forth is gone. I mean, it's really a truly amazing thing. I know I'm talking about a lot of, if you will, anecdotal stuff, not necessarily published, but it's so widely reported for such a variety of conditions. And I think the basic science suggests, you know, why this is really true, which is sort of my territory.
0: Yes. And I like that grassroots type of concept here. These are anecdotal, yes, but these are coming from people who have nothing to gain by saying this. There's no drug attached to this. They're not going to be making any money off of this.
1: Exactly, exactly. Mm-hmm. This is a process or strategy by which people can take responsibility for their own lives, mm-hmm. as long as they know the information.
0: Well, I tell you, this is exciting. For what you're telling us is very exciting. Now, in the last couple of minutes of our program here, Dr. Campbell, I would like for you to motivate my listeners. There may be some people on the fence here, and they're saying, well, you know, I want to feel better, but do I really want to do this? What would you say? What do you say to people who are on the fence to motivate them to move from the standard American diet to the whole food plan exclusive diet? What do you say to them?
1: Well, for one thing, I as we said in the book, The China Study, you don't need to understand all the science I'm talking about. Just try it.
0: Mm-hmm.
1: Just try it and see for themselves. I mean, that's probably one of the biggest motivations, that people try it, and after a week or two, they can see what happens. That is just tremendous motivation when people start all of a sudden getting rid of their pain and their other illnesses like that. So that's the best way to do it. There's other ways, too. I mean, if they're professionals in this area, we have an online course that's going fabulously well.
0: Mm-hmm.
1: We offer continuing medical education credits for doctors, and that's another way, too.
0: And what's the address for that?
1: It's Center for Nutrition Studies.
0: Okay.
1: CenterForNutritionStudies.org. Actually, my son, who wrote the book with me,
0: yes,
1: Tom Campbell, he went off, got himself a medical degree, finished his residency. He's now the executive director of our center. So he's carrying on, giving lectures and writing books and all the rest of it. So it's all very exciting.
0: All right. The Center for Nutrition Studies.org, right there on the internet. A wonderful course. All right, Dr. Campbell, thank you so much for being with us today and sharing these words of wisdom. This is life-changing stuff, and I just invite you, listener, to change your life one step at a time by being involved in nutrition and bringing this lifestyle into your home. Your family will love it eventually. Trust me on this. Okay, Dr. Campbell, thank you so much for being with us. I appreciate your words of wisdom. Thank you.
1: Thank you.
0: And listener, until next time, this is Charles Mills along with Dr. T. Colin Campbell inviting you to remain heartwise. Goodbye, everyone.

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5: 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Why 11 minutes? A meta-analysis of over 30 million participants showed that brisk walking for 11 minutes per day could lower the risk of death from all causes by 15.7%, plus prevent 1 in 10 premature deaths. Isn't that amazing? Now 11

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3: Faith for Women of the Bible. Hello, friends. Today, I want to tell you about a woman of faith and action. Jesus called this woman daughter, which suggests she was a young Jewish woman. She is anonymous in the biblical narrative, but I would like to give her the dignity of a name. Let's call her Rachel, because like her Old Testament namesake, she was probably once beautiful. Imagine one Friday afternoon, young Rachel, energetic and vibrant, running inside and embracing her mother, saying, "I can't wait to go to the synagogue tomorrow. I just love to worship God with all the other believers." As Rachel grew into adolescence and her time of puberty came, her attendance at the synagogue was curtailed a little. One of the laws given to the Jewish people by Moses in Leviticus chapter 15 stipulates that when a woman has her regular flow of blood, the impurity of her monthly period will last 7 days, and anyone who touches her will be unclean till evening. Anything she lies on during her period will be unclean, and anything she sits on will be unclean. Over time, her bleeding increased until it became a constant flow. Any hopes of marriage and motherhood were dashed by her ceremonial uncleanness. We don't know the cause of her bleeding. Maybe it was a hormonal imbalance, a cancer, some polyps, or even endometriosis. As we know, these conditions can be very painful, leading to anemia and fatigue. As bad as the physical pain and social isolation were, her greatest sorrow came from the fact that she was barred from the temple. No longer could she join with other worshippers and lift her praise to God, nor bring sacrifices to atone for her sin. She couldn't even sit on the bench at the entry to the temple. Scripture tells us that Rachel visited many doctors in an attempt to find a cure. Imagine the horrendous treatments that she might have had to endure in that era. These treatments only made her condition worse and used all her money. When Rachel heard stories about how Jesus had healed many people, she thought, "I believe that Jesus could heal me from my constant bleeding." Unclean, suffering, weak, exhausted, penniless, lonely, shunned, barred from the temple, but full of faith and determination, Rachel made the desperate and passionate decision to reach out and touch Jesus herself. Jesus had been ministering to the crowds on the western side of the Sea of Galilee. Luke records in chapter 6, "Everyone tried to touch him because healing power went out from him, and he healed everyone." In her weakness and suffering, Rachel came to the seaside. Hoping to get close to Jesus, she tried to press through the crowd, but it was too dense. After this, Levi Matthew invited Jesus to a feast with his tax-collecting friends at his house. So this time, hoping to find an opportunity to touch Jesus, Rachel followed them to Matthew's house. But again, she was unable to break through the crowd. While there, Jairus, a ruler of the synagogue, came, begging Jesus to come to his house and heal his sick daughter. Jesus set out at once. With an unquenchable sense of urgency, Rachel again tried to follow Jesus, but the crowd was pressing around him, blocking her way. She was beginning to despair. Suddenly, Jesus turned in her direction, and he began to move through the multitude. Even more desperately, she pressed through the crowd, believing that if she could just touch him, she would be made well. This time, she was actually able to get within arm's reach of Jesus. As he was passing by, she lifted her wasted hand and brushed it across the hem of his garment. In that one touch was concentrated the faith of her life.

0: and instantly her pain and feebleness gave place to the vigour of perfect health. How thankful she was. After years of hiding away, her natural reaction was to slip away unnoticed, but Jesus had other ideas. He stopped, looked around, and spoke decisively. "Who touched me?" The disciples thought that this was a foolish question, as people were pushing and shoving all around him. Jesus spoke again. "Somebody deliberately touched me, for I felt healing power go out from me." Jesus looked around to find who it was. With nowhere to hide, Rachel, trembling, with head bowed, cast herself down at his feet. She told her whole story of her 12 years of illness, her search for a cure, her pain, her isolation and suffering. Jesus already knew who had touched him, but he wanted to speak words of comfort that would be a blessing to her and to his disciples until the close of time. Kindly, he said, "Daughter, be encouraged. Your faith has made you well. Go in peace. Your suffering is over." You know, friends, we are all unclean, spiritually unclean. But Jesus promises to cleanse us from sin. We must reach out to him, believing that he does have the power to forgive. And he will make us clean. Dear God, please help us to believe that you will do what you have said. Our faith is often weak, Lord, but help us to reach out and connect with your power. You are the answer to all of our problems. Please help us to believe in you and to act on our belief. Amen.
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2: Often in the Bible, we read that we should fear God. How can you explain that in a light that God is love?
3: Yeah, when the Bible says fear God, you read that, and we've looked at a passage several times, and we'll look at it again in Revelation chapter 14, and it's part of the final gospel message to go to the world. "I saw another angel fly in the midst of heaven, having the everlasting gospel to preach to them that dwell on the earth. Fear God and give glory to him." Now, the Bible there is not talking about being terrified of God. It's really talking more about a holy awe, a reverence. Now, I've heard people argue back and forward on this, and I would say, I'd meet you halfway and say that if you were walking down the street and God started walking towards you, you might feel a little, I don't know what you'd call that, maybe holy awe. That would be inappropriate or not inappropriate. But the Word of God does not say to fear God and to be terrified of him. Really, when it says fear God and give glory to him, it's an injunction to surrender your life to God completely. So you see that in several places through the Bible, fear God. And in the context of the final gospel message to go to the world, God's not talking about terror. It's more respect and awe and love. When you stop and think about it, how vast is God? You know, the Bible writer said that the heaven of heavens cannot contain God. This is a God who spoke and something came out of nothing. He created by the word of his mouth. We ought to reverence God in a very significant way.
4: In 2009, Hollywood produced a movie entitled 2012, which depicts such a catastrophe that everything is wiped off the face of the earth. Some people wonder, is this how the world will actually end? In Acts 1:11, Jesus' disciples are told by heavenly messengers, "This same Jesus who was taken up from you into heaven will so come in like manner as you saw him go into heaven." This tells me that the end of the world is not going to come via a meteorite, a worldwide flood, a viral epidemic, or even a nuclear holocaust. The Bible says that when Jesus returns, people will clearly witness his second coming. If you are anxious about the future, there really is no need. Fear not. Submit your life to Jesus. Trust him. Hold fast. And he has promised you a bright future and eternal life. I'm Pastor Daniel for Faith FM.
5: G'day, Wayne here from the Hope Discovery Centre. With everything that's happening in the world right now, it's a question more people are asking. Is Jesus actually coming back? For centuries, the Bible have pointed to the signs, not to create fear, but to give certainty. Not everything is falling apart. Some things are actually falling into place, and the return of Jesus is at the centre of that promise. If you've ever wondered when or what really matters, we're offering you a free study guide that explains it clearly. Just call 1-300-300-389 and mention the word hope. That's 1-300-300-389, because this story is heading somewhere.

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1: A big warm welcome to you, and you're on Faith FM. I'm Phil Pennington, and on this episode of Philosophy's Achilles Heel, Chris Hollard takes us on a journey of discovery through the Bible from a philosophical point of view. Today, Chris talks about an important king and the prophet Daniel. It's a fascinating story, so you may like to grab your Bible and notebook, make yourself comfortable, and follow along with me as we look further into Philosophy's Achilles Heel. So let's get things started with a song by Newton titled "The Stone Was Rolled Away." I'm Phil Pennington. This is Faith FM, positively different.

0: It has stood the test of time. God's book, the Bible, still relevant in today's complex world. It is written, sharing messages of hope around the world.
1: Have you ever had a dream and not remembered its content? Or maybe you've had a dream, didn't get to the end, and went back to sleep to try to get to the end of the dream. Today on It Is Written, it is part two of the message, An Ancient King's Dream and the Future Foretold. Now in today's program, we will build upon what we started last week. Now you'll remember in last week's show that King Nebuchadnezzar of Babylon had a dream. He knew the dream was important, but couldn't remember the dream, and of course, didn't know what it meant. And as we studied the story, we noted that Babylon's wise men, the soothsayers, the Chaldeans, the astrologers, they were not able to produce the dream or its interpretation. This therefore demonstrated that the Babylonian gods themselves were not able to reveal the king's dream or provide the interpretation. The test

of fine gold, its chest and arms of silver, its belly and thighs of bronze, its legs of iron, its feet partly of iron and partly of clay. You watched while a stone was cut without hands, which struck the image on its feet of iron and clay and broke them in pieces. Then the iron, the clay, the bronze, the silver, and the gold were crushed together and became like chaff from the summer threshing floors. The wind carried them away so that no trace of them was found. And the stone that struck the image became a great mountain and filled the whole earth. Can you imagine? Can you imagine Nebuchadnezzar sitting there and hearing the dream? I can just picture Nebuchadnezzar scooting to the front of his chair as Daniel shared the dream. He may have even said, yes, Daniel, that's it. That's the dream. That's what I saw. But you know, a dream without its interpretation, it really means nothing. And Daniel wasn't through. God not only gave him the dream, but God also gave him the interpretation. Let's read that interpretation in Daniel 2, verses 36 to 45. This is the dream. Now we will tell you the interpretation of it before the king. You, O king, are king of kings. For the God of heaven has given you a kingdom, power, strength, and glory. And wherever the children of men dwell, or the beasts of the field and the birds of the heaven, he has given them into your hand and has made you ruler over them all. You are this head of gold. But after you shall arise another kingdom, inferior to yours. Then another, a third kingdom of bronze, which shall rule over all the earth. And the fourth kingdom shall be as strong as iron, inasmuch as iron breaks in pieces and shatters everything. And like iron that crushes, that kingdom will break in pieces and crush all the others. Whereas you saw the feet and toes, partly of potter's clay and partly of iron, the kingdom shall be divided. Yet the strength of the iron shall be in it, just as you saw the iron mixed with ceramic clay. And as the toes of the feet were partly of iron and partly of clay, so the kingdom shall be partly strong and partly fragile. As you saw iron mixed with ceramic clay, they will mingle with the seed of men, but they will not adhere to one another, just as iron does not mix with clay. And in the days of these kings, the God of heaven will set up a kingdom which shall never be destroyed, and the kingdom shall not be left to other people. It shall break in pieces and consume all these kingdoms, and it shall stand forever. Inasmuch as you saw that the stone was cut out of the mountain without hands, and that it broke in pieces the iron, the bronze, the clay, the silver, and the gold, the great God has made known to the king what will come to pass after this. The dream is certain, and its interpretation is sure. Amazing. Nebuchadnezzar was given a vision that outlined the major powers surrounding Jerusalem. But were and are these things historically fulfilled and able to be verified? As we look at Daniel's interpretation of the dream, it becomes evident that these metals of gold, silver, bronze, iron, and the iron mixed with clay, and finally the stone cut without hands, all of them refer to kingdoms. These kingdoms began in Daniel's day and end in the latter days. Now, it is interesting to note that the metals decrease in value as you go from top to bottom of the statue, but increase in density and strength as you go down. Daniel began first by informing Nebuchadnezzar that the nation of Babylon, of which he was king, was represented by the head of gold. Daniel stated, "You are this head of gold." I'm sure.

0: that Nebuchadnezzar was happy to hear those words. And what a fitting description of gold symbolizing Babylon. However, despite the glorious nature of Babylon's kingdom, Daniel informed the king that Babylon would be conquered by an inferior kingdom, a kingdom depicted by silver. Now, let me pause for just a moment. This very exercise also lends itself to a probability check. What would be the probability of a foreign resident of a conquering kingdom informing the king that his kingdom would end? Now, friends, I would say that that is very remote. For anyone, and a foreign national at that, telling a king that his kingdom will end, well, that usually would end on a very bad note for that individual. Yet Daniel does just that. Daniel calls this kingdom by name in Daniel 5:28. He names this kingdom as the Medo-Persian Empire. Medo-Persia's rise to power is also an improbable event that we will cover at a later time. But just as silver is inferior to gold in terms of value, so the Medo-Persians would be an inferior kingdom to that of Babylon. Next, Daniel said that a kingdom of bronze would conquer the kingdom of silver. History tells us that the Medo-Persians did in fact fall and Greece would rise to power. In fact, in an extremely unlikely turn of events, a young man from Macedonia would lead Greece to conquer the known world. Yet the dream continued by the bronze or brass of Greece giving way to a kingdom of iron. Once again, history demonstrates the accuracy of the interpreted dream. Just as Babylon and Medo-Persia fell, so Greece would give way to what historian James Cardinal Gibbons refers to as the Iron Monarchy of Rome. And yet, in another interesting twist, this kingdom is not defeated. It is not taken away. It's not conquered. Rather, the dream shares that it was divided, a mixture of iron and clay. And history points out that Rome actually never was defeated. But in fact, Rome simply divided. And this is what all happened in around the 5th century AD. The dream was clear that Rome would not be conquered, but divided. Daniel was clear. There would be no fifth world empire. This iron clay mixed kingdom symbolized a divided Rome. That divided Rome would eventually develop into the modern countries of Western Europe today. But what makes the prophecy even more interesting is that the Bible says that these kingdoms would attempt to unite with one another. In order to accomplish this unity, history tells us that these nations would mingle their descendants together. In fact, it's fascinating to note that by the time of the First World War, nearly all of the ruling houses of Europe were related somehow. Charlemagne attempted to unite Europe into the old Rome. Napoleon attempted it, and Hitler did as well. But all of these efforts to unite the old Roman Empire have been prevented by seven words in Daniel's prophecy. They shall not cleave one to another. In fact, even in our modern day, the European Union has sought to unite most prominently with a common currency. However, even the euro could not unite the old Roman Empire. God gave a message, and it was true. The methods of military, political, and economic unity, they all failed. This, friends, is just as the Bible predicted that they would fail. Next, Daniel informs us that a stone cut without hands would come and strike the image on its feet and usher in an eternal kingdom. Now, this rock represents Jesus Christ and his return to reestablish the eternal principles of his kingdom, which are based on the Ten Commandments. The principles of the kingdoms of the world, represented by the metals in the dream, are in direct opposition to and in conflict with the eternal principles of God. And while the stone may not seemingly have any value, its value is found in this, that it is cut without hands. This means it's not of human origin. The metals are manufactured and shaped. The stone, it is of divine origin, without any human influence. As we look at this dream, as Nebuchadnezzar looked at this dream, there are only two explanations for it. One, it is completely by chance. The other is that it was given by the God of heaven. Now let me ask you, how probable is it that by mere chance, Daniel was able to outline exactly the number of kingdoms that would happen 1,000 years after he lived? This wasn't chance. It points to the God of heaven as the divine source of the information that we have in the book of Daniel and in the Old and New Testament scriptures. My dear friends, based on the evidence of probability, that stone cut without hands, which represents the second coming of Christ, is just as certain as the rise and fall of Babylon, Medo-Persia, Greece, Rome, and the division of Rome. How did Nebuchadnezzar react? Well, let's read in Daniel 2, 46 and 47. Then King Nebuchadnezzar fell on his face, prostrate before Daniel, and commanded that they should present an offering and incense to him. The king answered Daniel and said, "Truly, your God is the God of gods, the Lord of kings, and a revealer of secrets, since you could reveal this secret." I want you to notice what the king did not say. He did not say, "That was a good guess, Daniel. How did you do it?" You know, the Babylonians were a highly mathematical people. Yet the king did not ask Daniel for the formula he used or what logarithm he used. No. The king instinctively realized that there was only one answer. And that answer was, and it is today, only the true God of heaven can do this. The king could trust Daniel. He could trust the interpretation of the dream. Daniel's God passed the probability test. Well, what about you, friend? What will we do? The remarkable historical fulfillment of words that were written 2,600 years ago. Attributing those things to chance? That just doesn't make sense. And to be frank, it's simply futile and dishonest to claim that this is all just a coincidence.
1: And listeners, we'll take a short music break now. I'll bring you a song by Corey Ashbury titled Pioneer, Faith FM.

Now, as we continue to probe the book of Daniel for the next several weeks, there are many things that people try to attribute to coincidence. But we will see that none of this is just by chance. What we will find is that the symbols and concepts found in the Bible must be interpreted by the Bible itself. And when done that way, we'll see amazing things open before our eyes. Going to sources outside of the Bible as an authoritative source to explain what is in the Bible, well, that's like depending on the wise men of Babylon. They just won't have the answers. Here, on It Is Written, our only textbook is the Bible. So what about those questions we asked at the beginning of the show? It is fundamental for us to understand that when we consider the ultimate questions of life, we should only trust information that comes from sources that pass the probability test. We are discovering time and time again, only the Old and New Testament scriptures can pass such a test. How does God choose to reveal himself then in a context where those who worship him claim contradictory things about him? It is very simple. God has invited us to test him. We call this the probability test. Here in Daniel 2, guessing the contents of the dream was impossible. Daniel's revelation of the dream given to him by God provided the king with irrefutable evidence that Daniel's God is the true God. Today, many religions and philosophical documents claim that their writings are inspired and authoritative, even though their statements about God contradict one another. What shall we trust? It is the Bible that can be trusted. Daniel chapter 2 mentions specific events that occurred over a 2,600-year period of time, and history has confirmed every detail. It would, in fact, be easier to guess the contents of a dream than to successfully predict 2,600 years of human history. This is the method that God uses in order to reveal himself in a world where many claim contradictory things about him. The probability test is the method that God uses in order to give honest seekers, honest inquirers of truth, the confidence that his word reveals him to be the true God. That also answers another question. How do we know whether objective, absolute truth is authentic or whether it's just a fairy tale? Let's take the second coming of Christ as a test case. Postmodern philosophy claims that this is just a personal belief of Christians. Yet, since postmoderns claim that objective truth is impossible, they would take the position that the second coming of Christ is simply a fairy tale. However, evidence would suggest otherwise. Daniel 2 successfully predicted the rise and fall of Babylon, Medo-Persia, Greece, and Rome. It predicted the division of Rome and no fifth empire coming. It also predicted that attempts would be made to reunify the old empire, and throughout history, they would fail. Once again, on the basis of probability of each of these events being successfully predicted, we can be sure that the next event is absolutely certain. And that next event in the dream is the second coming of Jesus Christ. This dream reveals the truth of the matter. How do we know that the content of the Bible actually comes from a supernatural source? The contents of this dream, its interpretation, and historical fulfillment point to a supernatural source. Human guesswork, wisdom, and imagination are all impossible. The only rational explanation is that the source of the information arose from God who communicated it to the prophet. This dream also argues for what is the correct philosophy or understanding of history. God is a personal being
And he's involved in the affairs of human beings like you and me. Unlike the wise men of Daniel's time who believed that the gods did not dwell with flesh, against the Platonic Aristotelian view that history constitutes merely a shadow of reality, against the higher critical view of history in which God is unalterably bound to the laws of nature, against the evolutionary view of history in which God himself has been evolving through the natural processes of history, against the Marxist view of dialectical materialism, which is the basis and bedrock of communism, no, Daniel 2 demonstrates that God is actively involved in human history, culminating and what the Bible refers to as the second coming of Jesus Christ. We can be sure it is as certain as the rise and fall of Babylon, Medo-Persia, Greece, and Rome. God interacts with people today by hearing and answering prayer. Daniel trusted God. He tested God. We too can trust God. He's passed the test. He has revealed the future. That future is a restored kingdom, restored to his perfect ways, where we can dwell forever. Don't you want to be a part? You can trust him. That is for certain.

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0: 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Stacy Glazer is a human resources director at PCRM, and she's here to talk to us today about how companies can develop wellness initiatives in their workplace starting now. 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
1: Thank you. I'm glad to be with you.
0: Now, before we reach out to employers, let's look inward. What are some of the things that you're doing right within your own company to ensure that people who work for you are as healthy as they can be? You've identified

0: happen with ingredients purchased at farmers markets.
1: So when an employee comes to work, instead of a donut and coffee sitting there, there is a whole grain bagel and a smoothie?
0: Yeah.
1: Why do you do that? What difference does it make between that cup of coffee and the donut and the whole grain bagel and a smoothie? What's going to change in that person from that moment on for the rest of the day, or at least the rest of the morning?
0: Well, it's going to boost your energy, help you stay focused, and just power you up through the day.
1: The coffee and donuts don't power you up for the day? What's the difference?
0: Well, we're really just wanting to get those healthy nutrients into our staff's bodies, the whole grains, the high fiber, the colorful antioxidants and phytonutrients, you know, with long-term health in mind.
1: You have an interesting point here, because I've heard it said often by people from PCRM that when you have in your home only good things to eat, you will tend to eat good things. Is that what we're after here at the office? You want to make sure that your vending machines, your cafeteria, your food court has something other than the bad food, so you are basically forced to be healthy. Am I on the right track here?
0: That's right. Another thing that we do is we set out dried fruit and nuts with little plates next to it. And so, you know, if a staff member just needs a little, you know, pick-me-up snack, mm-hmm. we've got those right there. They can fill up a little plate with some dried fruit and nuts and take it on into their meeting.
1: Now, do you have like a nutrition cop that goes around if someone happens to sneak in something on their own in a little Tupperware box? You're there and you catch them? Is that what's going on?
0: No, we don't police food, but we do have a vegan office policy that has been in place at PCRM from the get-go, 28 years ago. Mm-hmm. So all of our staff follow a vegan diet while at the office.
1: Okay, all right. So they, when they come on board, they are told that, you know, if you're going to bring food here, it has to be of this kind of food, the whole grain food, the whole foods. Is there a lot of pushback on this? Do your employees fight against this? Is there a problem with it?
0: Not at all. I've been working for PCRM for almost 9 years, and it's never been an issue. In fact, it's, you know, I say it's a policy, but really it's better characterized as a benefit of our workplace. For example, when we receive cover letters from prospective employees, they frequently mention their desire to join PCRM in some part because of our focus on a vegan workplace.
1: So, okay, what words do you have then for companies who may be listening, company directors and human resources people who are listening here? Employees don't come into those companies with the vegan mindset, with the whole food plant exclusive mindset. How is it best for them to introduce this whole idea to employees who are used to the donuts, the candy, the Skittles? How do you introduce healthy living to that kind of mindset?
0: Well, through staff education. You know, here at PCRM, we do staff education sessions on nutrition, and we have a library of books. Our doctors and dietitians deliver those staff education sessions, and, you know, you really need to start there. You know, once people know the benefits that they're going to realize, they're going to be motivated for their own health.
1: Now, the benefits, again, you mentioned that you want to give them a healthy start. What does that do to them in the workplace, in their cubicle, behind their desk, on the phone, when they have eaten this healthy food? How are they different throughout that morning? What changes in them?
0: More energy, clearer mind, greater ability to focus. You know, those are kind of some of the immediate benefits that I frequently hear. Kind of looking past that, I've heard staff mention better digestion, weight loss, improvements to their skin, ability to get off, you know, medication. You know, we're really talking about, you know, long-term health benefits here.
1: Now, this is for people who come and work there. If they go home and they don't eat this way, do they negate what they've done at work, or does what they've done at work actually carry over into their other portions of their lives and keep them healthier than they would have been if they hadn't eaten healthy?
0: Certainly, the more we fuel up on healthy foods, the greater impact it's going to have on health. The more healthy foods, the more colorful fruits and vegetables, grains, legumes, nuts, beans, seeds, the better.
1: Okay. Tip number two you have for companies here who want to follow in the PCRM footsteps is get creative and have fun trying new foods together. Now, how do you introduce a new food to that group at PCRM, and how would the company out in Hagerstown or Washington, D.C. or in San Francisco introduce a new food? Do you have like a new food party? How do you bring a new food in?
0: Well, you know, I mentioned the smoothies that we have.

0: with our weekly bagel breakfast.
1: Yes.
0: So staff sign up to make a smoothie week to week, and every week we have something different. One of my favorite creative smoothies was actually a mocha kale smoothie.
1: Mocha kale.
0: If you can imagine that.
1: I'm trying to, yes. It sounds interesting.
0: Cocoa powder and kale. So we really let our staff kind of drive the creativity to a large degree. Potlucks, encouraging a potluck at your office.
1: Okay.
0: Everyone brings a different plant-based dish to share along with the recipe, and that's a great way to get exposure to a lot of different foods.
1: Now, I can see you wouldn't have any problem with getting people to eat the bagel, to getting people to eat the smoothie, but what about when it comes to the after lunch, after breakfast, when people are saying, you know, I really want something sweet here? How do you meet that demand in your employees?
0: Yeah, well, desserts can be smarter, too. I mean, at a recent afternoon celebration, our staff enjoyed doctor-approved chocolate brownies that were made without dairy, eggs, or sugar.
1: Wow.
0: A secret ingredient was black beans, dates, and raspberry jam.
1: Wait a minute. Whoa, black beans? You put black beans in? How'd you do that?
0: That's right.
1: How did you cover up the fact that there are black beans in there?
0: Well, they just blend right in with the chocolate and the dates, and the sweetness comes from the dates and some all-fruit raspberry jam. They were delicious.
1: See, this is what people are going to do. They're going to say, what? You're putting black beans in my dessert? They are not going to believe this. So I have a sneaking suspicion, and correct me if I'm wrong, that one of the reasons you do this is to show them that black beans work fine in a dessert. Am I on the right track here?
0: Yes, absolutely.
1: What other surprises have you had for your employees? Black beans in their dessert. What are some other things that you have discovered that you would not think would work in a way that they're working for you and your nutrition challenges there at PCRM? Kale springs to mind.
0: Yeah.
1: You use kale in some rather unorthodox ways there at PCRM, right?
0: Yeah, another popular smoothie is a kale and pear smoothie, kale chips. Staff have brought in kale chips to share. And that's another thing. You know, once you, you know, make healthful food a priority at your workplace, staff are going to come along. They're going to want to share their culinary adventures and bring things in to share. We've had like an experimental cookie jar in the kitchen in the past where we invite staff to bring in their latest test run in the kitchen. And, you know, you've got to make it fun. The key is making it fun and positive.
1: Making it fun, making food fun. You know, that is something we've lost. We try to make food tasty, and in doing that, sometimes we make food very unhealthy, but it sounds like you're finding a way of making it both tasty and fun. Have you had testimonials from employees? If people are joining PCRM because they want to enjoy the food that is taught there and that is shared there, you must be doing something right, Stacy.
0: Yeah, we, for example, during our orientation, we'll take some time out with new employees and invite them to kind of share their reasons, you know, for joining PCRM and, you know, what their, if they follow a vegan diet already, what their journey has been. And, you know, like I mentioned earlier, I've heard so many testimonials, weight loss, better digestion,
1: yes,
0: skin improvements, more energy, clearer mind, greater ability to focus, getting off medications. I mean, it's a long list of health benefits.
1: You bring up an interesting point here, because as health educators, we tend to think, well, okay, we need to teach these people things about being healthy. It sounds like you're putting nutrition even before exercise. You're putting nutrition even before stress reduction. You are coming into a company that says, let's eat right and then work on the other things. Am I on the right track if I say that?
0: Absolutely. I mean, the most critical element of any workplace wellness program is educating employees about the relationship between their food choices and their health.
1: That's more important than going out and walking around the building twice a day, right?
0: Yes, it's got to start with food.
1: All right. Very important. We're talking with Stacy Glaser. She is Human Resources Director at the Physicians Committee for Responsible Medicine. We'll take a short break. And when we come back, she says number three tip that she has for employers who want to make their employees healthy is to find your foodies and your health nuts. What is she talking about? We'll find out on our return, so stay right where you are.

0: Welcome to Live with Sam. I'm Sam. Today my guest is my sister, Lily. She's very excited about being on my show.
1: Is this going to take long?
0: I've got a question for you, Lily.
1: Will you still give me the dollar if I get it wrong?
0: What do you eat for a healthy snack?
1: Apples and sometimes grapes.
0: Why not candy or soda pop? That's what your friends eat.
1: If that's what they want to do, that's fine. But I want to be healthy, and candy and soda pop don't make you healthy. They make you sick.
0: How do eating apples and grapes make you healthy?
1: I don't know. I just like the taste.
0: Is it because of all that nice fiber in them?
1: Yeah, sure. Fiber.
0: And all those cancer-fighting antioxidants, is that why you eat them?
1: Anti-what?
0: And I'll just bet that you love the taste of all that natural sugar instead of the refined sugar, right?
1: You know me. Natural all the way.
0: And did you know that your body likes fruits much more than candy? Your blood sugar doesn't shoot way up, and your energy lasts a lot longer.
1: Sam, I have no idea what you're talking about. I just like fruits better than candy. They taste good, look good, and don't rot my teeth.
0: There you have it, folks. Fruits win every time. Thank you, Lily.
1: Haven't you forgotten something?
0: What?
1: My dollar?
0: Oh, yes, here. And I want to thank... This is Sam on Live with Sam. Goodbye.
2: 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During Creation Week, He established a health plan for every creature on earth. 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This program was brought to you by the Children's Ministries Department of the General Conference of Seventh-day Adventists.

0: Welcome back to the program today. Our guest is Stacy Glaser. She is Human Resources Director at the Physicians Committee for Responsible Medicine in Washington, D.C. And we're talking about how that company is teaching other companies to make healthy employees, because the healthier your employees, the more productive your company is, and the better the bottom line is. There's a real connection there, and Stacy knows all about that, as does PCRM. Before we go any further, Stacy, for those who may not have heard about PCRM before, what is the Physicians Committee for Responsible Medicine? Why does it exist, and what are you trying to accomplish there in Washington, D.C.?
1: We're a nonprofit headquartered in Washington, D.C., and for the past 28 years, we've been advocating for preventive medicine through good nutrition, specifically plant-based nutrition. Mm-hmm.
0: And this happens not only in the workplace, but in private life, too. And your website is just absolutely crammed with resources for not only companies, but individuals to go and enjoy what you have put there. What are some of the things that you have on your website that we should know about?
1: We educate physicians and other healthcare professionals through free continuing medical education. We educate patients through our books, videos, educational literature, and free online programs like our 21-day vegan kickstart. Mm-hmm. As you mentioned, our website is a wealth of information.
0: Okay, and that is PCRM.org. Check it out, listener. PCRM.org. We'll give you that website at the close of the program again. Okay, Stacy, we've talked about nutrition, how important it is. One of the ways you say that companies can increase the willingness of people in the company to be healthy and to eat healthy is to find foodies and health nuts. What are you talking about there?
1: That's right. Well, every organization has them. Those team members who thrive on culinary adventures, yes, or always have carrot sticks in, yes, their lunch bag. I recommend engaging their expertise and their talent by involving them in selecting catering menus, preparing food for a holiday party, organizing a potluck, or by identifying and recommending healthful options at local dining spots.
0: You know, this is unusual, because usually these health nuts, these foodies, will come in and they sort of sneak in their little Tupperware box full of carrots and celery and apples. While everybody else is out there having all this junk, they sort of are hiding. You're saying, no, put them front and center. Bring them up here and let them do their thing in front of everybody. Is that what I hear you saying?
1: Absolutely. And then let positive peer pressure take over. I mean, when your coworkers eat well and take good care of themselves, that inspires you to do the same.
0: Wow. Okay. Okay. Tip number four here is find a reliable source for nutrition information and educate your staff. Now, I wonder where you're going to send people for that education. Where should they go?
1: That's right. Well, everyone is sharing nutrition advice, and there's a lot of conflicting information out there about the latest miracle food or public health threat. And so I recommend you vet your sources and then educate your staff. PCRM, I mentioned we have a staff education program. We have 65 employees. We've got a library of nutrition books, cookbooks, DVDs. So that's one way to do it. As I mentioned, our doctors and dietitians lead staff education sessions. And our workplace wellness program that other organizations that your listeners can tap into.

0: You know, when someone finds this latest miracle food or this miracle pill or this potion, or they watch a television program and there's a doctor saying you need to eat this and that, you can just melt the fat away. How are we supposed to test that? How are we supposed to know what is true and what isn't? Is there a fundamental truth, Stacy, when it comes to wellness that we should know about, with which we can judge all other supposed truths that come our way? When you see something on television, when you hear something on the radio, when you read something in a magazine, what do you put that up against to judge whether this is truth or whether this is actually error and could be dangerous?
1: Mm-hmm. Well, fundamentally, we want to eat whole foods. And we want to eat colorful foods. It's those colors that are in fruits and vegetables that are giving us the real protective benefits of food. So if it's not whole foods and it's not colorful, then take a tough look at it.
0: So whole foods means it's like in the produce section. It's you can identify what, oh, that's a potato. Yes, that's a carrot. It's not a carrot juice. It's not a mashed potato in a box. We're talking about whole foods. That's grape, not grape juice. That is grain, not bleached white flour made into white bread. Whole food means that there's very little change that takes place between the way the food has appeared in nature and the way it appears on your plate. Am I on the right track?
1: Absolutely. That's it.
0: Okay. All right. So whole food, is it whole food? Is it the way God intended for it to be? That's what we should be asking. Okay. Now, the last one is, of course, what you do each and every day there at PCRM. You say that employers need to lead by example. It sounds like you need to get into those glass domes, those glass offices up there at the top of the building, and make changes there. How do you do that? How do you reach management so that there's a trickle-down effect into the employees?
1: Yeah, just as doctors and hospitals should be role models and leaders in the fight for health, so should an organization's top leaders. You want employees to take charge of their health. Ensure your workplace culture communicates this at every opportunity and from the top down.
0: Yeah, but of course, that's not easy because employers are busy. They are high stress. They're working many, many hours every week and every month. How can they be healthy there in that glass office up there? How can they bring these things into their lives? As a human resources director, how would you tell your, you don't have to because of PCRM, but if you were at someplace else, how would you tell those leaders, the managers, the presidents, the CEOs, the CFOs, how would you tell them to live a healthy life? How would you make that message clear to them?
1: Well, you know, it doesn't have to be complicated. Very simple. I mean, outfitting the office with high-speed blenders. It takes, you know, a minute to whip up a healthful smoothie.
0: Yeah.
1: Having sharp cutting knives in the kitchen just to make it super quick and easy to pull together, you know, a colorful salad for lunch. It doesn't have to be complicated or time-consuming.
0: Okay, all right. That's important to a lot of people who are out there in the workforce. Not complicated and not time-consuming. Again, the bottom line here is all about the bottom line. Health is good for profits. Is that a good connection to make?
1: Absolutely. I mean, we're talking about more focused and productive employees, reduced absenteeism, and less expensive health insurance.
0: And I would assume that in this day and age of escalating health costs, that last thing you said would be vitally important to every employer out there. You are going to save money. Money, that green stuff, why you get up in the morning, you're going to save that stuff in buckets if you have healthy employees. And that's an important message that Stacy's getting out there, and also that the Physicians Committee for Responsible Medicine is telling the world. This is going to save you money across the board, and that's an important message. Stacy, one final word of encouragement to us now. We have employees listening. We have employers listening. What do you want to say to us this fine morning from Washington, D.C., to encourage us to change the way we work, to change the way we eat, to change the way we live? What would you say to us?
1: You know, adults in the U.S. spend more than half of their waking hours at work, which gives employers a unique opportunity to impact the health and wellness of their employees. And the most critical element of any workplace wellness program is educating employees about the relationship between their food choices and their health. And Physicians Committee's team of doctors and dietitians and chefs is available to help organizations across the country educate their staff about good nutrition. And if you'd like help encouraging healthy eating habits in your office, please feel free to email me at humanresources@pcrm.org.
0: 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Appreciate your words of wisdom.
1: My pleasure.
0: And until next time, this is Charles Mills, along with Stacy Glaser, inviting you to remain heartwise. 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
8: Thanks for joining us for Finding Truth. Pastor Jeff, I have a question for you. I met this really beautiful lady at the markets the other day, and she had a really interesting question. She told me how her dear mother had passed away, sadly. And she said, where do we go when we die? Do we even know where we go?
9: I guess that's one of the most asked questions, Naomi. And I think the only authority that we can really go to and trust is what Jesus Christ taught about what happens when we die. And perhaps the clearest illustration of that is the story in the New Testament about Lazarus and Mary, folk who lived together, brother and sisters. And one of them, Lazarus, got very sick. And eventually he died. And they sent to Jesus because Jesus was a great friend of theirs. He spent a lot of time visiting their home. And as the disciples met him, Jesus said, Lazarus is asleep.
8: Right.
9: Now, they thought that he meant that he was sleeping like we do at night.
8: Having a nap.
9: Yes. And Jesus made it very clear, no, Lazarus is dead. Because you see, in the Bible, death is referred to both in the Old Testament and New Testaments as asleep. In fact, just like when we go to sleep at night, we have no idea about time. You've got to look at the clock to know how long you've been asleep, because we're unconscious in death.
8: We don't know what's happening.
9: No. And all the early Christians believed that. That's why we still have remnants of that belief. If you go to the cemetery, you'll see on many of the tombstones the three letters.
8: R-I-P.
9: We all seen that.
8: Rest in peace.
9: Means exactly rest in peace, because that's what all the Christians believed, that they were resting in peace until Jesus comes back. In fact, the word cemetery means, it's a Latin word, which means to lull to sleep.
8: Really? To lull to sleep? So everybody knew. Well, where did we go wrong then? What changed?
9: Well, unfortunately, the Christians began to copy what the Greeks and pagans were teaching.
8: Mm-hmm.
9: And they tried to amalgamate the things together. And that's how the idea that we, you know, flit off after death, we either go to heaven or hell, depending upon whether you've been good or bad, in their opinion. But the Bible doesn't teach that. The Bible says that we sleep. That's why all through the Bible, the great hope of Christians is in the resurrection.
8: Mm.
9: Because when Jesus comes back, we're going to see our loved ones again.
8: Mm. That's wonderful. Thank you. Thanks, everyone, for joining us for Finding Truth with Pastor Jeff.
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11: Well, I appreciate your patience with me as we have steadily been working our way through the chapter of 1 Corinthians 13. I assure you this morning that there are just a few more studies left. There's much more that could be said, but we are going to tie this off because there's other things in the Word of God that we want to study. But we have a few more presentations on this. And this morning, as we shift gears a little in the study of 1 Corinthians 13, I want to read a passage to you that we've read a couple of times. And I want to look at it in a different way. We've kind of been looking at this particular statement in a bit of a negative context, but this morning I want to spin it on its head and look at it in a positive way. As the Southern Review, January 1 of 1901, makes this statement, "He only who loves his fellow man to a purpose can know God." You've read this before, and this is a biblical principle. "He that loveth not knoweth not God, for God is love." So the Bible tells us we can't know God truly unless we have this love for our fellow brothers and sisters. Now, it goes on and it says this. This is the reason that there is so little genuine vitality or life in our churches. There's little life in our churches because there's little love for one another in our churches. She goes on and she says, "Theology is valueless unless it is saturated with, can hold as much as possible, the love of Christ." Now, there's two things I want to mention here, and it's this. If it is true, and she says it is, that there is little vitality or life in the church of God when there is little love, that means that when there is much love, there is much life. There is much vitality. There is much vigor that comes to the church that has agape in their hearts. The other thing is true, and that is this. If theology is valueless when there is little love, that means that when there is much love, that theology is of great value. So we can look at this two ways. Again, it is in a positive or in a negative context, but in the positive context, there's much good that comes to the church of God when we take what we've been studying and apply it in our lives. She goes on, "God is supreme. His love in the human heart will lead to the doing of works that will bear fruit after the similitude of the character of God." I'll be honest with you. As I studied 1 Corinthians 13, as I went through this the first time several months ago, I did not realize how life transformative this was going to be for me. And I pray it's been that way for you as well. As I've gone through verse by verse and searched my heart and compared it to my life, it has changed my life in a way that really no other study has up to this point. Now, I trust that the Lord has other things that he's going to use to continue that changing process. But this has been very transformative for me and my family, and I trust that it is done the same by God's grace for you. We have found in our study that this chapter has been divided into three sections. And we've looked at the first two already. The outline of 1 Corinthians 13, verses 1 through 3, we have the supremacy of agape, and that is where Paul makes five contrasting statements showing how agape is better than the gifts of the Spirit outlined in chapter 12. In verses 4 through 7, Paul talks about the characteristics of agape, or he analyzes it. He takes it and he breaks it down into its component parts so that we can understand what agape really is. It's not just a theoretical word that floats around, but he puts flesh on it as he describes agape in the context of not only Jesus, but what God's people will look like in the last days when Jesus comes back. And then in verses 8 through 13, Paul talks about the permanence of agape and how it will never come to an end. And that's what we're going to shift gears into now in this study this morning as we look at the permanence of agape. Go with me in your Bibles to 1 Corinthians 13. And we're going to begin this section. Paul, as he begins the third and final section of 1 Corinthians 13, he starts with three words that just really put everything into context for us. 1 Corinthians 13, and we're going to look at verse 8. 1 Corinthians 13, verse 8. Paul starts off and he says this, "Charity," or agape, "never faileth. But whether there be prophecies, they shall fail. Whether there be tongues, they shall cease. Whether there be knowledge, it shall vanish away." Paul says, charity never what? Now, if you want something to think about this afternoon as you're walking around in the sunshine, as you are sitting in your backyard enjoying the warmer temperatures or whatever it may be, take those three words and mentally masticate them. Chew on them over and over again. Charity, agape, never faileth. And as you chew on those three words, pray and say, Lord, what does this mean in my life? What does it mean to me? Now, it's an unfortunate translation using the word faileth. Charity never faileth. The better translation would look something like this. Charity never ends. So it never comes to an end, but it continues forever. In fact, some translations of the Bible translate it that way, that agape never, or charity never ends. Love never ends. Now, the best way that I could think of describing this, and this past week as I was thinking through this study once again, this is the passage of scripture that came to my mind in Romans chapter 8, verse 35. The Bible says, "Who shall separate us from the love of Christ? Shall tribulation or distress or persecution or famine or nakedness or peril or sword?" Paul goes on in verse 38 and he says, "For I am persuaded that neither death nor life nor angels nor principalities nor powers nor things present nor things to come nor height nor depth nor any other creature shall be able to separate us from the love of God, which is in Christ Jesus our Lord." How many of you are thankful for this? Amen? How many of you are thankful that nothing can separate you from the love of God? When we look at this Bible passage, it fills our heart with joy that nothing can separate us from the love of God. Not even death itself, not even the sins in my life can separate me from God's love. For God so loved the world that he sent his only begotten Son, that whosoever believeth in him should not perish but have everlasting life. Even in my sin, God loves me. We are thankful for this Bible passage, but the question is this. We're thankful that God loves me that much. But the question is, do I love other people that much? When Paul says agape never ends, he's not just talking about God's love to me, but he's also talking about my love to other people. When he says agape never ends, that means that nothing should separate that current of agape love towards my brothers and sisters in Christ. Nothing should sever that. Because nothing separates us from the love of Jesus, nothing should separate us from loving one another. Not even when I reject Christ and treat him and despise him and reject him, not even when I curse him, does that separate my love for him, or his love for me, rather. And the same should be true in our lives when it comes to our brothers and sisters in Christ, that nothing should separate us from loving them. Now, I'm not suggesting that we need to remain in abusive situations or compromised situations. There may be times where we need to physically remove ourselves from a situation, but that does not stop the current of love that should run from God through me to that individual. Amen? Nothing should separate us from loving one another. And that's what Paul means when he says charity, agape, never ends. That's why we need to think about this. What does this look like in my life, that agape never ends? When we get to heaven, we all know that the only thing we're going to take there from this world is our character. That character that's been described very plainly here in 1 Corinthians chapter 13, verses 4 through 7. That's the character that's going to translate to the kingdom of heaven. None of the spiritual gifts, Paul tells us, are going to go to the kingdom of heaven. The only thing that will go there is that character of Jesus that's been reproduced in my life. And you see, this is what's going to make heaven such a wonderful place, because heaven is going to be filled with people. Every single person in the kingdom of heaven is going to have the love of Jesus reproduced in their hearts. They will have selfless love towards one another. That's what's going to make heaven such a mind-blowingly wonderful place. The fact that we will all be looking out for each other's well-being instead of looking out for my own well-being. In fact, maybe you've heard this parable once before, but it was once told that a man asked God, "Let me see what heaven and hell look like." And so God, in the parable, shows the man hell, and he takes him into this room. And in this room, there's a big round table. In the middle of the table, there's a nice, beautiful pot of stew. And that beautiful pot of stew smells so wonderful. And everybody sitting around the table are thin and emaciated and malnutritioned and are dying. And he wonders to himself, what's going on? And he looks and he sees in everybody's hands are long spoons. The spoons are so long that they can't get the ends of them in their mouth. Have you heard this before? And this is what hell looked like, because they're all trying to feed themselves with these long spoons. And then he says, okay, I want to see what heaven looks like. And so God takes him over to where heaven is. And it's the same thing. It's a small room with a big table and a pot of stew in the middle. And everybody there is nice and plump and well nourished. But yet they all have these long spoons in their hands. And what are they doing? That's heaven. Right? It's selfless interest towards one another. And let me tell you something, friends. If we don't have that here, we're not going to have it there. It has to start right here. Where we're not talking about, you know, people behind their backs, or we're not looking for faults in other people's lives or broadcasting them to other people, whatever that may be. It has to start here, where we have that selfless, disinterested love for one another, because Paul tells us that agape never ends. It never fails, but it continues throughout eternity. Today, there is much that is called love that begins very ardently and passionately, but ends in tragedy. Divorce courts today are filled to overflowing with people who have lists as long as their arms for reasons why they are filing for that divorce. Love that once was a raging inferno has turned cold. Like a beautiful flower that has withered in the cold, so the love of others has begun to grow cold towards one another, whether it be between a spouse, husband and wife, or relationships just in general. This is not the type of love that Paul is talking about. He says that love never ends. Why does agape never fail? Go back with me to 1 Corinthians 13. Look at what it says in verse 7. Why does agape never fail? It says this, verse 7, charity beareth all things, believeth all things, hopeth all things, and what? Why does agape not end? Why does it never fail? because it bears, believes, hopes, and endures through the most trying of circumstances. It is something that is not of a human devising, but it is made in heaven and given to us by God. Now, Paul continues in verse 8. He says, charity never faileth. These are three bombshell words that are well worth us thinking about. But then he goes on and he begins to make a contrast or a comparison here. He compares between the present mortal state and the future immortal state. He makes these contrasting statements here. He goes on and says, whether there be prophecies, they shall what? They shall fail. Now, this is another unfortunate translation, because as we understand it, the prophecies of God never fail. Amen? When God says something, it happens with 100% accuracy. It is 100% correct. Prophecies of God's word never fail. So it's an unfortunate translation. The better translation would be that prophecy shall be done away, or prophecy shall come to an end, or prophecy shall pass away. Let me ask you a question. When we get to heaven, are we going to need prophecy? Yes or no? We're not going to need prophecy, because we are going to be in the presence of one who knows everything. He knows all things. So we don't need prophets. We don't need the books of prophets. We can just go to Jesus, and he knows the end from the beginning, and he can tell us that. It's a spiritual gift that Paul is telling us will pass away. He's comparing between the present mortal and the future immortal. Prophecy shall cease, but love shall never cease. He goes on and he says, whether there be tongues, they shall what? Again, we have the gift of tongues that God has given to us. What a beautiful spiritual gift it is. We see it in Acts chapter 2 and various other places where God has given the manifestation of the gift of tongues to advance the cause of God. But I'm looking forward to the day when we don't have to have translators at church on Sabbath. It was a beautiful church service last week, wasn't it? Wonderful to have our church family from the Spanish group over there and be able to fellowship together. And we worked through it, and it was a beautiful service. But I look forward to the time when the curse of the confounding of the languages of man is raised or is lifted up, and all will be able to speak to one another in one language and in perfect harmony. Again, Paul is making the contrast here. Yes, the gift of tongues is important, but it is eventually going to cease when it has fulfilled its purpose. Whether there be knowledge, what does Paul say? It shall vanish away. Now, listen, it's not knowledge that he's talking about in the general sense of the term. It doesn't mean that when we get to heaven, we're all going to become dummies all of a sudden. Okay? What Paul is talking about here is he's talking about the spiritual gift of knowledge in 1 Corinthians 12:8, it talks about how God gives men the gift of knowledge, the gift of being able to explain things. Now, I don't know about you, but there are certain individuals in my life who I am thankful that God has brought them into my life to help me understand the word of God. They have been able to study it and understand it, and then they can pass along that knowledge through their words to me and other people. I'm thankful for these kind of people in my life. But the Bible tells us that when we get to heaven, we will be in the presence of one who is all-knowing. He knows everything, and he has the answers to everything, and so there won't be the need of other human beings explaining the word of God to us, because we'll be with God who can explain it to us himself. That should make you excited. Whether there be knowledge, it shall cease. It shall vanish away. It's talking about the partial knowledge that we have. Thomas Edison once said, the electrical wizard, he said this: no one knows even 100th part of 1% of anything. And, you know, as I thought about this, this is no more true than it is when it comes to a spiritual context. When it comes to spiritual things, we don't know very much. We have a partial knowledge of God's word. We have a partial understanding, but I want to tell you something this morning. The partial understanding that we have of God's word is adequate enough to get us to the kingdom of heaven. Everything we have, everything we know, everything we understand from the word of God is enough to get us there. But brothers and sisters, it's only a partial knowledge. It's only a partial understanding. There is much more wealth of knowledge to be mined out of God's word. And when we get to heaven, I believe God is going to help us in that process. Notice what Paul goes on to say in verse 9. He says this. He says, for we know in what? We know in part, and we prophesy in part. You see, what we know, according to God's word, and even when it comes to prophecy, is only part of the equation. But when we get to heaven, the part is going to be done away with because we will be in the presence of the whole. Notice what he says in the next verse, verse 10. He says, but when that which is perfect shall come or is come, then that which is in part shall be what? Shall be what? Shall be done away with. So he says, when that which is perfect is come, who is the only one that is perfect in everything? He's talking about the coming of Jesus. When Jesus comes, when he who is perfect is come, that which is in part shall be done away with. I praise the Lord for that. I don't know about you, but that makes me excited. That which is in part is going to be done away with because I will be in the presence of the one who is whole. The knowledge that we have right now is equivalent to a candle being used in the nighttime, right? So at nighttime, you have a candle, it sheds the light, and it's very helpful. But if I take that same candle and take it outside right now, how helpful is it? Might as well blow it out and wait till the sun sets, right? Because it's not very helpful. But in the nighttime, when it's dark out, when there's only a partial light, that candle is very helpful. You see, the candle that we have right now, the knowledge that we have right now is like a candle. But when Jesus comes, the Son of Righteousness, in the clouds of heaven, that candle is not going to do much in the presence of the Son of Righteousness. In the presence of the one who is all-knowing, who knows everything and can explain everything. And so in that sense, it will pass away because we won't need it anymore. Amen? When that which is perfect is come, that which is in part shall be done away with. Sir Isaac Newton made this statement. Very intelligent man. He said, I do not know what I may appear to the world, but to myself, I seem to have been only like a boy playing on the seashore and diverting myself in now and then finding a smoother pebble or a prettier shell than the ordinary, whilst the great ocean of truth lay all undiscovered before me. Was this guy brilliant? You listen, I'm reading a book right now about that time period, and he's in it quite a bit. I don't have the understanding to really understand the mathematical equation of gravity and how he even came to that conclusion. I don't have the know-how to build a telescope. You know, this guy was very intelligent, but he said, listen, when I look at myself, it's like I'm just finding little pebbles and little seashells on the ground. Well, there's a great ocean of truth. And friends, that's what it's like right now. Our study of God's word is like finding smoother shells and prettier pebbles. But as pretty as those pebbles are and as pretty as those shells are, they keep drawing us to Jesus. But there's a great ocean of truth that needs to be understood, and that will not come until we are in the presence of one who is perfect. That's what Paul's talking about here. We know in part and we prophesy in part. But when that which is perfect is come, the part will be done away. Proverbs chapter 4, rather, verse 18 says, the path of the just is as a shining light that shineth more and more until when? When's that perfect day? So what should our path be doing? It should be getting brighter and brighter and brighter, the closer we get to Jesus. The more we abide with him, the more we spend time with him, the more we trust him, the more we give our will to him, the brighter and brighter our path will grow until we get to that perfect day and we are in the presence of that perfect one. I praise the Lord for this chapter because it's really helped me understand how I can be more like Jesus. But I want to close with a thought that was new to me this past week. Maybe you're smart enough to have caught it before I did. But it's in the 10th verse, which we've already read, of 1 Corinthians 13, where Paul says, but when that which is perfect is come, that which is in part shall be. If we spend the majority of our time investing in that which is in the part, when Jesus comes in the clouds of heaven, we will be found wanting. What is the part? Spiritual gifts that are important. We need them. In fact, Paul tells us we should covet them. But they're secondary to agape. He makes that very clear. If we spend the majority of our time on that which is in part, the work that we render to the Lord, the spiritual gifts that I have or that our church has or whatever maybe, the work that I do for the Lord, the conversions, that the part, if we spend most of our time in that which is in the part, when Jesus comes, we will be found wanting because the part is going to be done away, but love will last forever. Did you catch that? Listen to me carefully this morning. If we can't love our spouse, if we cannot love our fellow brothers and sisters in the church, our family members, our co-workers, the same way that Jesus did, when Jesus comes in the clouds of heaven, whatever knowledge you have in your head, however well you kept the Sabbath, or however well you had ate your diet, is going to mean absolutely nothing. Now, I want to be clear. We need to have knowledge about God's word. I want to be clear. We need to keep the Sabbath holy. And I want to be clear. We need to take care of our diet. But that's the part. If we emphasize that to the minimization of the other, we will be found wanting when Jesus comes in the clouds of heaven. Now, let me take this home tonight or this morning and make it very clear. Christ Object Lessons, page 158 says this. We may be active and we may do much work. That's the part. We need to do this. I'm not suggesting that we need to sit around and do nothing. But what I'm suggesting is if this is what we do and this is it, without asking God to do the work of perfecting our character so that we can have the love of Christ inside of us, this is what she says. We may be active, we may do much work, but without love, such love as dwelt in the heart of Christ, we can never be numbered with the family of heaven. If all you do is work, if all you do is advance the cause of God and exercise your spiritual gift, if that's all you do, when Jesus comes, he will say, "Depart from me, you worker of iniquity." Because the kingdom of heaven is not going to be filled with people who have spiritual gifts. Because the spiritual gifts are going to be, they're going to be passed away when Jesus comes. That's the part. The kingdom of heaven is going to be filled with people who have that which lasts forever. And that is agape love. Now, please don't misunderstand me. I'm not saying that we should just sit around and do nothing. I'm not suggesting that we should not, you know, study God's word and witness and share our faith. You know that's what we need to be doing. That's what our purpose is here on this earth. But before we do that, I'm going to suggest to you this morning that that work would be much more effective if we've done 1 Corinthians 13 first. You see, we've kind of gotten our priorities mixed up in the Adventist church. We think if we do evangelism, we're doing what we need to do and we'll be in the kingdom of heaven. I used to think like that. We think if we do Bible studies, that's all that's necessary. We think if we understand the 28 fundamental beliefs, that's good. I know the truth. But brothers and sisters, there's going to be a lot of people that know the truth, that are in that room with the spoons trying to feed themselves and are dying because they can't do it. We really need to get serious about this and put the emphasis right where it needs to be. Lord, you need to change my heart. You need to make me like Jesus because I cannot do this on my own. Father, I want to be numbered with those in the kingdom of heaven. I want to be numbered with the saints. I want my work for you to be effective and effectual. I want my work for you to bring forth much fruit. And Father, I can't bring forth much fruit if I'm not connected to the vine every single day. I'm just taping that fruit on the vine. I'm just taping it on there. So this morning, I appeal to you as my church family. You would have it out with the Lord as much as you can. Father, please, Make me into this loving, lovable person. That's the most powerful argument in favor of the truth. Maybe over the past couple of months of me preaching these sermons, you've said, oh, another sermon on love. Just another sermon on love. I can hear this anywhere. I want to hear the meat. Brothers and sisters, this is the meat. I hate to surprise you on this, but this is the meat. Jesus isn't going to come and ask you, hey, do you understand the doctrine of the 2300 days when he comes in the clouds of heaven? He's not going to say, do you understand what happens when somebody dies? We need to know that. But what he's going to ask is, do you have my character? He's going to search you and try you and see if there be any wicked way in you, because God is not going to risk sin rising up the second time. It's too big of a risk. He's not going to do it. He will not let selfish people in the kingdom of heaven. And 1 Corinthians 13 is all about selflessness. That's what it's all about. So my prayer for you is the same as it's been for myself. Listen, I'm not any better than you. Don't think that I'm preaching this in a way that I'm superior in some way than you. We're all on this journey together. We're all on the journey of allowing God to change our hearts to be like Jesus. And so I pray this prayer with you. Lord, please help me to have the love of Jesus in my heart. I want to be numbered with the family of heaven. Is that something you want to say this morning? Father, please help me. Can't do it on my own. Let's pray. Father in heaven, Lord, we thank you for your great patience with us. We thank you, Father, that you tenderly woo us and draw us to you, that you give us opportunities to reflect one day out of seven, the whole day just to spend reflecting on where I'm at with you. And dear Jesus, I pray that every single one of us would allow you to perform that perfect work in our lives, to do that heart surgery. And I pray that it would start right here on this pulpit. That each one of us, Lord, that would just disseminate out between, from here to all of us in our church and into our communities with our family and beyond there, Lord. Please help us to get things in the right order and the right priority, that our work may bring forth a bountiful harvest when Jesus comes to take us home. We thank you, Father, for your patience with us. Continue this work, we ask, because we ask it in Jesus' name. Amen.
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All of us need encouragement at times, and there are no better words for that purpose than those of Scripture. Don't you know? Haven't you heard? The everlasting God, the Lord, the Creator of the ends of the earth, does not tire nor grow weary. There's no searching of His understanding. He gives power to the faint, and to them that have no might, He increases strength. Even boys will tire and grow weary, and young men shall stumble and fall from exhaustion. But they that wait upon the Lord shall renew their strength. They shall mount up with wings as eagles. They shall run and not grow weary. They shall walk and not faint. I pray constantly that the God of our Lord Jesus Christ, the Father of glory, may give to you the spirit of wisdom and revelation in the knowledge of Him, so that the eyes of your heart may be filled with light, to understand the hope of His calling and the glorious riches of His inheritance in the saints, the immeasurable and overwhelming greatness of His power in us and available to us who believe, like the might which He displayed and exerted in Christ when He raised Him from the dead and set Him at His own right hand in the heavenly places, far above all authority, power, might, and dominion in every name that is named, not only in this world, but also in that which is to come. He has put all things under His feet and given Him to be the head over all things to us, the congregation of saints, which is His body, the fullness of Him who fills everything. Be strong in the Lord and in the power of His might. Put on the full armor of God so that you can stand against the trickery of the false accuser. For we do not wrestle against flesh and blood, but against celestial princes and powers, against those who control the darkness of this world, against malice in the realm of the spirit. Therefore, put on the full armor of God, that you may be able to successfully resist in the evil time, and having done all, to stand fast. Stand, therefore, having the belt of truth around your waist, and wearing the breastplate of righteousness. Let your feet be shod with a thorough knowledge of the gospel of peace. Above all, take up the shield of faith. With this you shall be able to quench all the flaming arrows of the wicked one. And take the helmet of salvation and the sword of the Spirit, which is the word of God. Pray always with every kind of prayer and petition in the Holy Spirit. And he who searches the heart knows the mind of the Spirit, because he intercedes for the saints according to the will of God. Therefore we know that God makes all things work together for the good of those who love him. What then shall we say to these things? If God is for us, then who can be against us? He who did not spare even his own son, but delivered him up to death for us all, will he not with him freely give us everything else? And who shall rightfully accuse God's chosen ones? It is God who justifies. Who is he that condemns? It is Christ who died, or rather who is risen again, who is even now at the right hand of God interceding for us. What shall separate us from the love of Christ? Shall trouble, calamity, persecution, famine, nakedness, danger, or war? No! In all these things we are more than victorious through him who loved us. For I am convinced that neither death nor life, angels nor celestial principalities nor powers, things present nor things to come, neither height nor depth nor any other creature shall be able to separate us from the love of God, which is in Christ Jesus our Lord. For I know the one in whom I have believed, and I am fully persuaded that he is able to keep the life that I have committed to him until the day of the Lord.

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1: We invite you to join us for Sabbath School Study Hour with Pastor Doug Batchelor, where we meet each week to study the lesson together and gain fresh perspectives from God's Word.
2: Hello, and welcome to another edition of the Sabbath School Study Hour. We are glad that you have chosen to be able to spend some time with us here over the next hour as we look at our favorite topic, at the favorite book that we could ever study, which is the Holy Bible. And so we are welcoming each and every person that is watching on the various networks. Many people are watching online, even right now and in the future, as well as we have many online members that are also watching us here today. And so welcome to each and every one of you. We have many friends that are joining us, some of us for the very first time. We are thankful for each and every one. We are always thankful for our local church group here in the Granite Bay Seventh-day Adventist Church. And good to see your smiling faces. Good morning to you all. And I look forward to our study as we continue to worship here this morning. I want to invite you to join me in prayer. God in heaven, I want to thank you so much for the opportunity to be able to study. I want to thank you so much for our church and the opportunity that you give to us to come together, to be able to worship you and to open your Bible and to look at these important topics that make a difference in our day-to-day lives, in our homes, in our marriages, in our families. And God, as we look at this important topic on family unity, I want to pray, God, that you will give us an extra measure of your wisdom, that your Spirit will speak to us, and that you will help us to put in our pocket and take away what you know that we need to be able to take away and apply in our own marriages, in our own homes, that we might have more happiness, more joy, that we might be able to glorify you and be a better witness. And so, God, we want to pray these things in Christ's name. Amen. Today, we're looking at a very practical, very important topic, which is unity within the family. And unity within the family is not something that we can take for granted, is it? Some of us are saying, no, not at all. And some of us are saying and nodding our heads, no, because we know by experience that we can't take it for granted, because I know that there's more than one person here today or that is watching this particular program that has experienced disunity within the family. Some of us are sitting or watching that are no longer with our former wives or our former husbands. Some of us are estranged from our parents or from our children in different ways. And some of us might be together, but we find ourselves knocking heads more often than we find ourselves hugging. And so this is a very needful topic. This is a very practical and spiritual topic that is very important for us. And so let's get into it. There's lots of good counsel that the Bible gives to us on this, and starting with the memory text itself. And so let's go to the opening chapter, or page, I should say, on page 56, Keys to Family Unity. And so we have a quote there from Christ himself as he's praying, and he's praying to his Father. This is the context. He's talking to his Father out loud. He's within earshot of his disciples, and he says this, that they all may be one as you, Father, are in me and I in you, that they also may be one in us, that the world may believe that you sent me. And so one of the great requests, and by the way, this is the last prayer that Jesus prayed with his disciples before he was arrested, mocked, trialed, and then crucified. And so this is no small prayer. This is the last prayer that Jesus lifts up. And one of the great themes, one of the great requests that he brings before his Father and that the disciples were hearing was that let them be one, even as we are one. And so Jesus wants us to be one big family, doesn't he? Jesus wants us to have unity. And that's important. That's a whole topic on its own. And that's another whole week's study that's very important for us to look at. And I believe that we looked at that just in recent months. But today we're going to apply that in the home, because that same request, that same principle must start in the home. Because if it doesn't start in the home, it's very hard for us to transplant ourselves and bring that into the church family as well. And so as Paul himself said concerning an elder, do not choose an elder that cannot rule his family well. For if he cannot rule his family well, how can he rule the church? You know, and of course, rule meaning lead the church. How can he lead by example if he doesn't have unity within his own home? And so that's important for us to understand. Now, one of the things I always like to do with words when I'm studying a topic is really stop and park at one of those words. And of course, the key word here today is unity. Unity. How many people here have ever ridden or can ride a unicycle? Raise your hand. Okay. All right. We have one. Any others? Okay. We have one unicycle rider. All right. I was curious when I was preparing this message, you know, in this study, is that how many, you know, that's great, by the way. That's a great talent. I've always admired people that can ride a unicycle. Why do they call it a unicycle? Because uni means one, and cycle, of course, means bicycle, doesn't it? So it's a cycle with one wheel. So very difficult talent, a very difficult skill to be able to master and balance and such. So uni means one, doesn't it? And today we're looking at the key word, which is unity. And so uni is the very core of that word, isn't it? And of course, uni means one. Lord, I pray that they may be one, Jesus said to his Father, even as we are one. Now, unity in the family is something that we all desire, is it not? How many here don't care if they have unity in the family? All right, it's hard to find a hand that will go up with that, won't you? Now, all of us want it, just like we want many things. We want happiness, we want joy, we want prosperity, we want all these things, but sometimes we're not willing to deal with the obstacles that are before us. We're not willing to even acknowledge some of the obstacles that are before us that get in the way of being able to achieve some of those different experiences in life. Now, one of the biggest obstacles that we have in the home concerning unity within the family is called sin. Okay, and where does sin come from? Where does sin come from? Well, sin comes from our sinfulness. Okay, it comes from what some people call our fallen nature. And so there's an obstacle before us. There's an obstacle that can get in the way of family unity unless we come to the solution. And that's why I'm glad that there's Monday's lesson, because Monday's lesson is the most important lesson for the whole week's study. And so we're going to park here for just a little bit, because if we don't have this down right, we'll never achieve the unity that God wants us to have in our family. And so that obstacle is there. That old man is there. Maybe it's not even an old man. For some of us that might be watching, or some of us that are here today, we may be saying, well, I'm not even sure I'm a new man or woman yet. But nevertheless, that old man, as we call it as Christians, which is our sinful nature, our fallen nature, there's a bent within us that we're born with that is a obstacle of life that we have to be able to make sure that we overcome. And there's only one way to overcome that obstacle. There's only one way to overcome that sinfulness and experience family unity, and that is having the living Christ. Having the living Christ at the very center of our home. Having Christ at the center of our heart. Having him as the focus, not only as one family member, but in the ideal to have full unity with the family, within a family unit, within the home, is for all of us to have our focus on Christ. Christ needs to be at the center of the home. Every time I think of this particular topic, the words of Joshua echo through the centuries back to me. And of course, we come to Joshua 24 and verse 15. As he speaks before all of Israel, he is the replacement and the successor of Moses. He is the great leader of Israel. And of course, he's a very deep and spiritual man. And as they were about to enter the promised land, as they were about to take the houses that they had not built and start to live in them, the vineyards that they had not planted and start to enjoy the fruits of them, as they start to enjoy all these gifts that God is going to bring them in the land of milk, flowing with milk and honey, the promised land, Joshua knew that there was only one solution, and the solution was not who has the best vineyard. The solution was not who could pick the nicest house. No, Joshua knew that the most important solution and the most important ingredient that each Israelite family must have was Christ at the center of their home. And Joshua is no dummy. He had been spending over 40 years now with this particular people group. And he knew them very well. And he understood that not every one of them was making good choices. Not every one of them was choosing Christ in their home, in their marriage, in their families, in their lives. And so he says, and if it seems evil to you to serve the Lord, choose for yourselves this day whom you will serve, whether the gods which your fathers served that were on the other side of the river, or the gods of the Amorites in whose land you dwell. But he says, as for me and my house, we will serve the Lord, Joshua says. As for me and my house, we will serve the Lord. Now, this particular statement is one of the most famous statements for Christians. Some of us have it on a plaque in our house. We have a couple places in our house that remind us and tell all our guests that we have made a decision to serve the Lord, that He is number one. He is the focus of this particular household. Now, sometimes we can get confused when we read some of the statements, and there's dozens of them in the Bible writings that we read that where the Bible writers will record and refer to a family as a house. And typically, well, all the time when we say house, it always means a physical building. But dozens of times the Bible writers refer to house and used it synonymous with family. And this particular statement of Joshua helps unpack that and define that for us just a little bit, because he says, as for me and my house, he doesn't say it will serve the Lord. But now he moves into what he really understood house to be, which is the dwellers of the house, which is the family, the people. We will serve the Lord. And so house means family members. Today we would say household, everyone in the household. Now Joshua understood that we all need to make a choice. We all need to either choose to serve or to not serve the Almighty. This is the choice that Joshua clearly brought before the Israelites before they went into the promised land. Now notice the choice is presented to serve God or not to serve God. Not just to believe in God. Now, some of us, I believe, make the mistake of thinking that as long as I believe in God and I acknowledge Him every blue moon, why, I'm in the good with God. But that's not a saving relationship with God. A saving relationship with God is one who chooses to serve God. There's a big difference between believing in God and serving God. We need to believe in Him to be sure, but we also need to transfer our heart and our mind over to choosing to serve Him. And that's what Joshua was doing before the Israelites, wasn't he? He knew that they all believed in God. They saw the miracles. They saw the supernatural power and hand of God, but that's not enough. To believe in His existence and believe that He was guiding them was not enough. No, they need to make the decision to serve God. To serve God. So often we want God to do all the serving. We want it all to come our direction. We make that mistake of believing that it's kind of a one-way relationship and all the serving should come my way. But that's not really what the Bible presents. What the Bible presents in saying, hey, the real solution is, yes, God wants to serve you. He does want to bless you and give you things and help you in things and so on. But we need to be able to make it reciprocal, don't we? We need to be able to come to the Lord and say, Lord, I have chosen to serve you. And Lord, I submit to you each and every morning as my King of Kings and Lord of Lords. And what is it that you want me to do today? What do you want me to do this month, this year, this decade? Father, wherever you guide me, that is where I will go. That's where God wants us to be. That's what it means to have a Christ-centered life. That's what it means to be able to have Christ at the center of our house. When we have a family that is full of people, a house that is full of people, a loving family that is focused on serving and worshiping the Lord. In Matthew chapter 11 and verse 19, Jesus makes one of the most favorite invitations that I have ever read in all the Bible. He says, take my yoke upon me and learn from me, for I am gentle and lowly in heart, and you shall find rest for your souls. Now, in the invitation at the beginning there, Jesus says, take my yoke upon me and learn from me. And so Jesus here makes it very clear that to be a disciple, every disciple of Jesus, every true disciple of Jesus counts him or herself as a student at the feet of Christ, one that is open to his counsels, open to his directions, open to his requests for you to serve him in this life. I want to make a call out to all husbands, all dads that are here, all that are watching, all husbands, all dads. God has called you and He's given you a first and highest responsibility within your home for the well-being of your family. And that starts with the spiritual well-being of your family. God has given us as dads and husbands a very important responsibility. And I fear and I have observed, and I know it breaks God's heart each and every day, is that this country is full of husbands and dads that are defaulting that responsibility over to the wife, defaulting and moving that position over to the mom. Now, the mom has a role in it, to be sure. She's not free of responsibility for it, but the father is the one that is the head of the family. He's the one that God has said, listen, I'm coming to you first. I'm holding you accountable first. Are you the spiritual leader of your home? Are you the one that makes sure that your daughters, your sons that are still in the home, that they're having a worshipful spiritual experience with the Lord? Are you guiding and encouraging them in a devotional life? Are you praying with them every meal and every Sabbath? And as the sun goes down and different opportunities that you have and different struggles and needs and goals that you have as a family, that's what God calls you to do as a husband, as a dad. And that's why we have Joshua, who is the one that was speaking. He was not only the leader of Israel, but he was a husband. He was not only a husband, but he was a dad. And so he says, listen, as a husband and as a dad, I don't know what you're going to choose. Choose you this day. But I'm telling you here today that for me and my household, I am going to make sure that we choose the Lord. Now, of course, a husband and a dad can't force his faith on his wife. He can't enforce it upon their children. That would be opposed to the very nature of God. God can't force us. He says, behold, I stand at the door and I knock. And then if anyone opens the door, I will come in and dine with him and he with me. And so it's up to us. But as husbands, we need to use all of our influence, all of our power as much as possible without forcing the will to be able to lead our children to the foot of the cross, to lead our children to the foot of Jesus. That's what Jesus wants. That's the key solution. The key solution to having family unity, it is the very foundation, it is the bedrock. When we come back to Joshua again, we find that Joshua is a great man of prayer. It was not unusual for his family to see him on his knees because Joshua spent substantial time on his knees, praying for his family, praying for his nation, praying for the blessings that God wanted to bring among God's people in Israel and such. You know, there's an old saying that is repeated many times among Christian circles. A family that prays together stays together. That's right. A family that prays together stays together. Now, this needs to be more than a platitude, of course. It needs to be a motto that we live by. It needs to be a living reality that we experience as a family. Well, how do we unpack that? How do we unpack the solution in some practical ways within the home? Well, God doesn't leave us without some counsel. He doesn't leave us without some definitions of how to apply that Spirit-filled life. Certainly, the Holy Spirit guides us and leads our minds and our hearts in different ways and convicts us when we're going wrong and encourages us when we're going right. But God gives us the Word. He gives us hundreds of verses that help unpack that and give us some clarification as well. And so one of my favorite passages of the lesson study brings us to is Ephesians chapter 4. And so I'm going to invite us all to turn there because we're going to look at a longer passage there. Ephesians chapter 4, and we're going to start with verse 17. Ephesians chapter 4 and verse 17. And we're going to read right through to the end of the chapter. And you just follow along in your minds as we continue on, and I'll stop and make a comment here and there. In verse 17, it says, "This I say, therefore, and testify in the Lord, that you should no longer walk as the rest of the Gentiles," speaking of unbelievers, "walk in the futility of their mind, having their understanding darkened, being alienated from the life of God because of the ignorance that is in them, because of the blindness of their heart, who being past feeling have given themselves over to lewdness, to work all uncleanness with greediness." And so he's pointing them to this contrast. Paul is painting this contrast between the unbelieving life and attitudes and lifestyle and that of a believer, of the church. And many of them had previously been experiencing that. And by the way, I was one of them. Some of you have heard my testimony. You know, I was so deep into myself. I was so entrenched in me, myself, and I. And I was so full of myself and so full of sin in my lifestyle that I was beyond feeling. I was distressed because I was so past feeling, as it says in verse 19. But in verse 20, it says, "But you have not so learned Christ. If indeed you have heard him and have been taught by him," there it is, every disciple of Jesus counts themselves a a student. Take my yoke upon me and learn from me. If indeed you have heard him and have been taught by him, as the truth is in Jesus. And so to be taught in Jesus is to be taught in the truth as it is found in Jesus. And I can't help but just stop and make it a bit of a comment in regards to that, because there's a conclusion that is too popular within modern Christianity, and that is that we are moving more and more, shifting in a direction that is saying that, you know, it's not really the truth as it is found in the Bible that's most important, but as long as we all accept and believe in the name of Jesus, in the person of Jesus. And friends, it's important to believe in the person and the name of Christ, amen? But God has called us to much more than that. Jesus says, I am the way, the life, and the truth. No one can come to the Father except through me. And so, friends, Jesus himself is the truth. And we find dozens of comments, just like Paul is writing here, that it's important as a Christian to understand that there is great depth and importance and vitality that comes from immersing yourself and being taught at the feet of Jesus. And if you want to be taught at the feet of Jesus, you've got to come to this Bible. You've got to come to this Word. God gives us that clarification. Jesus made it very clear that truth is paramount. And yet it is kind of being swept under the rug in modern Christianity today. Verse 22, that you may put off concerning your former conduct, the old man, which grows corrupt according to the deceitful lusts, and be renewed in the spirit of your mind. Now he's starting to describe the born again experience. It's the Holy Spirit either comes into your life later in life as you make a decision from him, for him, or as you make a decision daily as you've been raised in the faith and continue to make that choice day by day. Either way, friends, there is a renewing of the mind that daily takes place when we worship and we serve and commit to him. In verse 22, it says, and be renewed in the spirit of your mind, that you put on the new man, which was created according to God in true righteousness and holiness. So God calls us daily to put on the new man. To say, Lord, help me to live in the spiritual experience that you want me to have with your Holy Spirit, your very presence within my heart, within my life, within my mind. And that's why it says, be renewed in the spirit of your mind. And then he starts to make some practical examples. Okay, Paul, you're telling us the before conversion experience. You're telling us the daily conversion experience that you want us to choose each and every morning as we go through our lives and through our days. But what does that look like? How does the rubber hit the road? And so God and Paul doesn't leave us without some answers. He starts to paint that for us a bit in verse 25. He says, therefore, in light of that conversion that God offers us, putting away lying, let each of you speak truth with his neighbor, for we are members of one another. So if we were in the habit of lying before we came to Christ, God changes our hearts, and now he helps us not to lie. In verse 26, it says, be angry, but do not sin. Do not let the sun go down on your wrath, nor give place to the devil. And so he tells us to be very careful with our anger. Now, anger is not always sinful. Jesus is on record of being angry. So having that emotion is not wrong. It's when we let it start to get out of control. When we lose our self-control, then we can get in trouble and the devil can find that place in our heart. Verse 28, let him who stole steal no longer, but rather let him labor, working with his hands what is good, that he may have something to give him who has need. And so here, Paul is saying, going from a thief to not being a thief, but even further than that, now instead of taking things that don't belong to you, now you're taking things that belong to you and giving it to others. And so he's saying you want to take a complete 180 if you are a thief. Let no corrupt word proceed out of your mouth, but what is good for necessary edification, that it may impart grace to its hearers. Friends, too often over the years, you know, I've overheard different church members that thought that the pastor was out of earshot. And I hear some words that I've never heard them say before, words that they know a Christian should really be speaking. And it reveals to me that even church members, even churchgoers within the Seventh-day Adventist Church, doesn't mean that you've allowed God to cleanse your heart in regards to this. When it says, let no corrupt word come out of your mouth. Friends, you can go out and ask any unbeliever on the street, what is a corrupt word? And, you know, what's a bad word, a foul word? And they'll give you a list. Okay, they know it well. And we know what those words are. And so even unbelievers can tell you what foul words are, what ones aren't. That's why they kind of, most of them, at least they should, you know, they believe they should, is to watch your mouth when you're around little children. Don't say those words. Don't say those corrupt words when you're around little children. But God says, even when you're not around little children, you shouldn't be using those words. And so one of the things that God wants to do to our hearts is clean up our vocabulary. And so he gives us that important counsel. Born-again Christians will not use those words. In verse 30, it says, "And do not grieve the Holy Spirit of God, by whom you are sealed for the day of redemption." And so don't resist the work of the Holy Spirit as he wants to clean up your language. He wants to clean up your honesty or your dishonesty. He wants to clean up your thievery. In verse 31, let all bitterness, and this is where we really need to listen carefully, because this is important and concerns to home and home life and family unity. Verse 31, it says, let all bitterness, wrath, anger, clamor, that's loud quarreling. I had to look on the margin, what does clamor mean? And so the marginal reference told me that means, scholars tell me that means loud quarreling, shouting in the home. Have you ever experienced it? Let all bitterness, wrath, anger, clamor, loud shouting and fighting, and evil speaking be put away from you with all malice. How much more blessed and how much more joy-filled would our homes be if we were able to eliminate this completely and always? Now, friends, we have a merciful Christ. There is a Christ that is in heaven that tells us that this is a standard that he gives to us. And he knows that we're growing and understanding that standard. And sometimes our spiritual life and our devotional life will get a little bit slack, and the old man kind of comes in and we find ourselves shouting in our house, speaking evil things, quarreling, fighting against those in whom we have vowed to love and are called to love closer than anybody else. It's hard to have a family, hard to find a family, hard to find a couple that isn't guilty of these different things at different ways and different times. But God has called us to put these things away. When we find ourselves falling short, we need to get on our knees. We need to pray that God will forgive us and help us to be better people. To be the verse 32, because in contrast, verse 32, God says that instead we should be kind to one another. We should be tender-hearted, forgiving one another, even as God in Christ forgave you. Now, part of that forgiveness is when we find our husband or our wife shouting at us. And they regret it. They resent that they had said it. They're sorry for it. They're repentful for it. And we need to be able to be quick to forgive our spouses, quick to forgive our children as well, and not hold that against them, and continue to give each other opportunity to be more kind, to have more opportunities to be more tenderhearted. And so this is the great passage that we find in Ephesians that gives us some real practical changes that God wants to bring into the home, into the family life, and what he wants in the family life, and what he tells us that we need to resist in the family life as well. Well, I'd like to bring us to page 57. In page 57, we find here a quote, and it comes from one of my favorite books. It's entitled The Adventist Home, page 179, and so the quote is near the bottom there in the second last paragraph of the page, and it says, the closer we come to Christ, the nearer we shall be to one another. The closer that we come to Christ, the nearer that we will be to one another. And so I just want to invite us to be able to kind of picture that a little bit. You know, it's like a, you know, if Jesus is up here and Dad is here and Mom is here and Sally's here and Johnny is here, and we're all focusing and coming closer to Christ, and the line is connected between us and Christ, and the closer we come to him, the closer those lines, like a spoke and a wheel, come together, don't they? That is the number one solution. The number one solutions for couples and families that are presently threatened with separation. It is the number one solutions for those who are already experienced separation of their hearts, some of them in their physical being. Many times a family or a couple needs revival and reformation more than anything else. More than anything else. You know, all the marriage and counseling books that you can find in all the shelves, all the therapists and all the hours that you can spend them with them, all will come up largely empty if Christ is not the number one part of your solution. So often we're looking at everything and anything but the real thing. And we need to be able to remember that it is Christ first. Does marriage therapy help? Yes, it can help. A good Christian marriage therapist is sometimes part of that needful solution that God is leading you into. There are some good Christian marriage books. Some of us as pastors might have a word or two that we might be able to share with you to be able to help you through some of those troublesome waters and bring harmony back. But friends, notice how I said it always should be Christian ideally, because all of it then is pointing us to the ultimate solution, which is the ultimate teacher, Jesus Christ. Every true disciple is a student of Jesus Christ, and this is no exception. Well, another key ingredient that this week's quarterly points us to is, for unity, of course, is defined most comprehensively in 1 Corinthians. And 1 Corinthians chapter 13, many Christians refer to as the love chapter. And rightly so, because it is the most comprehensive, extensive definition of love that we can find in all the Bible. And so I have a volunteer that has kindly agreed to read verses 4 through 8 for us here this morning.
3: Love suffers long and is kind. Love does not envy. Love does not parade itself, is not puffed up, does not behave rudely, does not seek its own, is not provoked, thinks no evil, does not rejoice in iniquity, but rejoices in the truth, bears all things, believes all things, hopes all things, endures all things. Love never fails. But whether there are prophecies, they will fail. Whether there are tongues, they will cease. Whether there is knowledge, it will vanish away.
2: Okay, thank you. Thank you for that, Michael. So here we have one of the most beautiful, inspiring passages that we can all find in all of Scripture. And how much more unity and love and joy would we have in the home if we were able to live by this as the standard within our marriages, within our families? This is the great standard that God brings to us and calls us to live by. You know, I really appreciate the exercise that this particular week's study had guided us into, and it challenged us, and it said, I want you to try just going through that passage, and every time you come to the word love, you replace it with your own personal name. And what a great practice, you know. And so instead in verse 4, it says, love suffers long and is kind. Love does not envy. You can say, Sean suffers long and is kind. And Sean does not envy, and Sean does not parade itself, and is not puffed up, and does not behave rudely, and so on and so forth. And so, friends, what a great way to personalize this. And wow, talk about challenging the heart. You know, can you read that and honestly say that that reflects your experience? You know, this is a great test to help us. How much of a loving person am I? And if you can honestly put your name in all that and say, you know, for the most part, or for the whole part, you know, this reflects the person that I am. This is how I make my way through the day. What a great way to test how loving of a person we really are. How close are we to the standard that God has set before us? You know, one of my favorite passages or statements in the Bible, it's one of the most important theological statements by far in all the Bible, is three words. God is love, many of you are saying with me, and I'm sure that you agree that that is one of the most important statements in all the Bible. But the second test and the second statement that we can say is, am I love? Because if God is love and God has called us to be like God, we should also be able to say that I am love. Can you say that about yourself? In the standard and the definition that God has given to you, can you say that I am love just like God is love? That's where God wants to bring us. That's where God wants us to be. That's where we find unity and harmony and joy within the home and within our marriages. And so we should be able to, so if we can't say it at this point, we should be on our knees after this lesson and saying, God, help me to be able to put my name in there and to be able to be loved just like you are love, that I may be a godly person. Well, let's go to the top of page 58, because I find one of my favorite encouragements there and counsels on that subject, and certainly it points us in the direction that we need to go, and that's on page 58. On top of page 58, we find 1 Thessalonians chapter 3 and verse 12, and it says, may the Lord make your love increase and overflow for each other and for everyone else. Kind of reminds me of a statement Jesus says, love your neighbor as yourself. And somebody in the crowd said, well, who's our neighbor? And Jesus says, everyone, look next to you. What's the person behind you, beside you, in front of you, behind you? They're all your neighbors. Every time you see a human being, that's your neighbor, Jesus said. And so here we find Paul saying the same thing. Overflow for each other as believers, but for everyone else. God has given us a love in our hearts that should apply to everyone. 1 Thessalonians chapter 3 and verse 12. You know, love is my favorite word in all the Bible, and I think it's God's favorite word as well. If you go to the Conflict series, which is, you know, a number of series that of commentation written by Ellen White, and you go to the very first book, and it traces human history all the way from the creation to the second coming and beyond. And when you come to the very first three words, it says, God is love. That's how it opens up that greatest of all commentaries, I believe. And then you come to the very last three words at the end of the Great Controversy, and the same three words are there. God is love. The word love appears 504 times in the Bible. Does that make it important? Sure it does. It makes it vital. Now, some of us think, well, almost all of those must be in the New Testament. I have to confess, before I looked at the research, I looked at the stats, I thought probably the bulk of them is in the New Testament. But that's not true. If you're to look at round numbers, half are in the Old Testament and half are in the New. Okay, the Old Testament covenant was based on love just as much as the New Covenant is based on love. And sometimes as Christians, we've been deceived in believing otherwise. Another all-time favorite that I have and concerning to encouraging us in this subject in love is 1 Peter. And so Paul not only spoke about it, but Peter also speaks to the church. 1 Peter chapter 1, and we're going to look at verse 22. 1 Peter chapter 1 and verse 22, and again we have a volunteer that is going to read that for us. Thank you.
4: Seeing ye have purified your souls in obeying the truth through the Spirit unto unfeigned love of the brethren, see that ye love one another with a pure heart fervently.
2: Okay, thank you. So there it is. See that you love one another. And how much should we love one another? I love that adjective. With a pure heart and fervently. I love that. That's a good, strong adjective, isn't it? You know, and so God doesn't say just love each other, you know, lackadaisically, you know, kind of, you know, no, he says, I want you to love each other fervently. The world should be able to see a love among my believers, my children, that is different and higher in standard than the love that we find in any other people group around the world. And it starts with the Christian home. And then expands into the Christian family of the church as well. And so I love these particular verses. Now, can God's love be fully expressed from our natural hearts? We're kind of coming back to the beginning of our lesson. Can God's love be expressed through our natural hearts? No. No, it can't. No, not at all. That's why it says in Proverbs chapter 28 and verse 26, he who trusts in his own heart is a fool. Okay, so the Bible makes it very clear that we don't want to be fooled into trusting into our own natural hearts. Jeremiah put it this way, he says, our hearts are desperately wicked, and who can know it? And so we have to be careful not to trust our own hearts. You know, Disney World is not right. Okay, they have all kinds of movies that are trying to convince us that we should trust in our own heart. Follow your heart. No. No, we need to be able to ask God to fill our hearts with his love. That God's mind might be ours, you know. Let this mind be in you, which is also in Christ Jesus. This is the important solution that God is pointing us to. You know, too often as couples, and I'm talking about married couples, or those who are coming together and considering marriage, and they're exclusive one to another. Too many couples fall in love, but they fall in love apart from Christ in their hearts. Christ hasn't come into their hearts yet. They haven't chosen to serve the Lord. And then they believe that all those wonderful feelings that they're experiencing will carry them through the years that are ahead, that will hold them together in that same wonderful experience. But what's really happening is this, is that all those wonderful hormones that God has created us with that are being released within our system, you know, and the novelty of this fresh romance that is kind of budded in our lives and that we're experiencing and making all those extra efforts that you naturally make to be as attractive as possible to the other person. You believe and are tricked into believing that that's just going to carry on for years to come afterwards. But does it carry on for years to come afterwards? No, the novelty disappears. The hormones go back to normal. And we don't try quite as hard as we did in the first weeks or months that we were together, do we? Okay? And that's where the love of God comes into play. The deep abiding love of Christ is the only way that we can really allow that love to be able to last through the years and the decades that God wants us to be able to come together and stay together. A love that lasts and draws you closer and closer together can only come from the love of God in the heart. And that is so important for us to understand. Well, we're going to turn to Romans chapter 5 and verse 5. And so I invite you, if you have your Bibles or phones and tablets, to go to Romans. And we're going to go to chapter 5 and verse 5. And we have another volunteer that is going to read that for us this morning.
5: And hope maketh not ashamed, because the love of God is shed abroad in our hearts by the Holy Ghost, which is given unto us.
2: Okay, so there's that key word again. The key word is love. Hope does not disappoint, but because the love of God

0: says, choose you this day whom you will serve. As for me and my house, we will serve the Lord. Well, Tuesday's lesson has a quote at the top of the page, and I just want to share that. We're close to wrapping up our lesson here, and so I don't want to miss that. At the top of the page on Tuesday's lesson, and it's, of course, it's talking about selfishness as a family destroyer. It says, pride and selfishness, if pride and selfishness were laid aside, 5 minutes would remove most difficulties. Wow. How many difficulties do we find that carry on week after week, month after month, within the church at times, within our marriage, within our families? And here we have this great statement. It says, if pride and selfishness were laid aside, 5 minutes would remove most of those difficulties. And so the details of the difficulty is not really the difficulty. The difficulty is the two enemies that he has pointed out here, which is pride and selfishness. Pride and selfishness. And so God is telling us to recognize that these are our enemies. And it comes from birth. It's something that is innate within our own natural hearts. That's why the King David himself cried out in Psalm 51, verse 5. He says, behold, I was brought forth in iniquity, and in sin did my mother conceive me. And so David here is confessing and crying out this great truth and obstacle that we deal with for the rest of our lives. And that is that we are born with a bent to sin, a love for iniquity in our natural hearts. And that's why it's so important to ask God to fill our hearts every day, that he might help us to be a new person each day, that he might help us to overcome that, that he might help us to push our selfishness and pride aside and recognize them as enemies. And pride and selfishness is the opposite of God's love. And so God tells us to push these things aside. That's where God found me. You know, you go to a funeral, and sadly, as pastors, of course, we're exposed to more funerals than you are. And one of the things that breaks our heart, it doesn't happen at every funeral, but too many, you know, funerals can be nasty occasions. And the reason why is because, funerals are one of the classic places where the selfishness of the heart really reveals itself. You know, the mask is kind of pulled away. The facade is harder to carry, because when you find a family that is arguing and fighting over who's going to get mom special silverware, more than they are stopping and reminiscing and sharing the sweet memories that they've had with her, you know that there's a problem. You know that they're being operating, their MO is their natural hearts. Selfishness is a real part of their existence, but God doesn't want it that way in our lives, does he? No, he wants us to lead a life of selflessness, as the quarterly points out for us. Christ, of course, is the ultimate example. You know, Jesus led a perfect life of selflessness, and God calls us to be able to do the same. This is also, of course, found under the umbrella of love. And so we're going to close with our volunteer here reading in Philippians chapter 2, verses 3 through 5. And Dan, if you could kindly read that.
1: Philippians 2, 3 through 5. Let nothing be done through selfish ambition or conceit, but in lowliness of mind, let each esteem the others better than himself. Let each of you look out not only for your own interests, but also for the interests of others. Let this mind be in you, which was also in Christ Jesus.
0: How much time do you spend at the feet of Jesus, fighting against whatever selfishness that you have in your life? When you recognize and God is convicting you and saying, you know, the reason that you're thinking and acting this way is because you know you're selfish. Friends, that should be a flag, that should be a cue. I need to spend time on my knees, and I need to get on my knees as soon as possible. And submit myself first to God, and then, as we've just read in the council, we can count each other, others outside of us, more important than ourselves. And that doesn't matter what position you are in. Doesn't matter if you're the president of the United States or whether you're a janitor at the local school here, friends. It is the same thing. All of us count each other more important than ourselves. That's the place that Christ wants us to be. That's the opposite of selfishness. That's the epitome of selflessness. And so as we close, I want to quote Paul himself. At the end of his life, he says, I have fought the good fight. I have finished the race. And so Paul here, reflecting upon his life, understood that the Christian life involves fighting. Now, it's not the fighting that we too often

0: often experience in our homes between husband and wives. No, he's talking about the fighting against the devil, fighting against selfishness, fighting against pride, the fighting against sinfulness. This is the fight that he's talking about. So I want to encourage you to fight the good fight. Well, thank you so much for everyone that has been watching this particular program. We are so glad that you have come to join us. We trust that it has been something that has been helpful for your family life, either as a married couple today or a future married couple, and those who have children. And God bless you. We love you, and we look forward to seeing you next week.
1: Amazing facts change lives.
2: I was born into a family of criminals. When I got older and I started breaking the rules, no one ever taught me about thou shalt not steal, thou shalt not lie, thou shalt not commit adultery, anything like that. When I became a runaway at 14, I was just a wild and lost child. I had somebody tell me, hey, you want to earn some money cleaning this guy's kitchen? So I went to this house on a different side of town than I was used to. Someone kept giving me alcoholic drinks. And being 115 pounds and 14 years old, it really didn't take much time before I was so inebriated that I had no control over what was going on around me. He took me to another location, another town, and I was put in isolation. I would come out to be abused between 3 and 8 times a day. I was degraded, I was humiliated. I had no value as a human being. And I learned very quickly that what I felt and what I thought and how this made me feel did not matter to him at all. If I even thought about not doing what he wanted me to do, I would have a gun to my head, a knife to my throat. There was one time in particular where he had been tormenting me psychologically, and one day he said, oh, you'll never kill yourself. You'll never do it. And almost defiantly, I was like, yes, I will. And he handed me a big old handful of pills, and I took them. While I was overdosing, and I had been overdosing all night, I cried out to a God that I didn't even believe in. And at that very moment, in the most powerful way, God shone his light on me, and he gave me peace of mind like I never had. And he let me know right then and there while I was on that bathroom floor that he was real and that he was love. And that I did not know how at that time, but he was going to help me. A little less than a year later, I became pregnant at 15. I loved my son with my whole heart. He also became something that my abuser could use against me in order to pump more fear and coercion. I had finally got away from my abuser, and I had finally built up a support system to help me stay on the move and stay on the run. And I was at my grandmother's house, and on my son's 3rd birthday, he took my son. And when I called the police, said my son's just been kidnapped, they said he's the father. We can't do anything about it. After my son was gone, I lost my mind. I started doing drugs, and within a month and a half, I robbed a convenience store. So I was sentenced to 70 months, 5 years, 10 months in prison. And it was the best thing that ever happened to me. I started attending the church services in prison 7 days a week. It blew my mind. I was hooked. And then we went through, it was Millennium of Prophecy and Net 99 that just solidified my faith in such a powerful way. And I knew God was leading me. Even the guards there commented on how much I had changed. And since I started doing the studies on Amazing Facts, I was so excited about what I was learning that I was coming back from there and trying to convert my hardened criminal friends with the Storacles of Prophecy. Every question I ever had, every worry, everything that I ever wondered about, the Bible answered everything, and it was so clear and so easy to understand. It's been 11 years since I've been out of prison. I am married to an amazing, wonderful man. My first non-abusive relationship in my whole entire life. Before we got married, we watched the Millennium of Prophecy series together. And it was just such a blessing to be able to see him learn and and see him grow. And I feel like my life now is just a gift, that every single thing that happened to me bad in the past is nothing compared to the joy and the happiness and the stability that I have now. My name is Christine Van Order, and my life has been changed by Jesus Christ and Amazing Facts.
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11: 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You'll meet a woman who is grieving the recent loss of her grandson, trying to make sense of this tragedy and reaching out for rays of hope in the darkness.
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11: Well, I should tell you, listener, that we are going to be dealing with some pretty tough topics today, in particular the topics of depression and suicide. So if that's not your cup of tea, completely understand, you know, this is maybe not the episode of Signs of the Times Radio for you. If you do want to proceed, however, you know, we will try to do so with sensitivity, and we do encourage you to, you know, seek support, whether that's in your own, you know, family and friends at church, you know, people you know, or whether that's a professional help. We'll mention some details about that at the end of the episode. But for now, I'm really excited to invite Alita Bainbridge to the studio. How are you, Alita?
13: I'm well today, thank you.
11: Now, Alita, you wrote an article for us in the August edition of Signs of the Times entitled The Gospel According to Leonard. And this was something I imagine was really difficult for you to write, because Leonard has passed away just recently, suicide, you know, a terrible situation there, but you write about him with such love and affection and happy memories. Tell us about Leonard.
13: Leonard was my first grandson, and I was there when he was born. I held his mother's hand through the whole process. She was a single mother, disillusioned, disappointed by the person who had sworn love to her forever, and then as soon as she was pregnant, disappeared. So Leonard was born out of wedlock, and I was there watching him being born and saw him being placed on his mum's chest like a little plump puppy grunting away. I will never forget that moment. And I just fell in love with him, and our bond has strengthened over the years, the 30 years that I knew him.
11: Wow. So in some ways, Lenny's start was a difficult one by the sound of it in terms of his, you know, family situation, but he had, you know, support obviously from his mum, from you, from our other family members. But he struggled, didn't he, through his life. You know, smart kid by the sound of it.
13: Very smart, but very, very calm little boy, beautiful child. But a single mother's life is not easy. And there's a lot of rejection that happens for a little boy who's, you know, in whose mother's involved with new chaps who are on the scene, you know, wanting to make a relationship with her, but not wanting the little boy. And so he was often actually badly treated.
11: Pushed to the side.
13: But even violent behavior sometimes. One man was sort of strange, and he actually fired shots into Lenny's room when he was a little boy.
11: Goodness.
13: Because of his anger. He took out his anger on the child. So Lenny grew up with his mother trying to protect him, but at the same time, his sensitivity made him feel that he was at fault. Everything lay at his door. He was the one who was causing his mom to battle with her finance.
11: Happens like that so often, doesn't it, with kids? Like mum and dad divorce, for example, and the kids are left wondering, what did I do wrong? And
13: that's right.
11: It's so far from the truth, but it's a really powerful idea that seems to stick somehow. So,
13: and he just developed from there. He developed nightmares. He used to battle to sleep because of the terrible nightmares that he had. That is actually, I think, what the tragedy of his life was, that at that time, he was exposed to street vendors of drugs who told him that weed was a good way of dealing with his with his sadness and with his nightmares and everything. And so he believed them. And there is a certain amount of truth in it. It gives them a little bit of time, just a couple of hours maybe. I don't know the details, but I know that it does give them the idea that they are being supported. But in fact,
11: obviously people wouldn't use marijuana or other drugs if it had no positive effect. So obviously it did have a positive effect, but as you're saying and as you point out in your article, when it wears off, you're back in a very similar situation and sometimes a worse one, because now you're broke and they're coming down from drugs as often leaves you feeling worse, like physically, you know, psychologically, than when you started.
13: Yes. It's a very, very sad thing, because it eases the tension, eases the pain for that little while, but then, especially if you've been brought up with good values, you feel guilty afterwards as well.
11: Yeah.
13: You know, he knew, and he didn't actually want to do it. And when he realized, he was told that he would not be addicted to it, that marijuana and weed are not addictive. And he swore blind that it wasn't that. But people who are struggling emotionally develop a psychological dependence, even though they might feel that they are not physically dependent on grass or weed or whatever you want to call it, it does have an addictive quality to
11: it. I actually remember when I was a probation and parole officer in Adelaide, you know, quite a few years ago now, one of the guys who was on probation with me, he said to me, it's the worst drug there is. And I'm like, really? From his perspective, in terms of the way that it just messed with his brain, messed with his memory, messed with his lifestyle, you know, for him, it was, very, very destructive. Mm. And Lenny was dealing with depression as well, wasn't he?
13: And
11: cannabis is a depressant. So,
13: that's right.
11: Yeah.
13: That's absolutely right. It's his very sensitive nature that we discovered afterwards through many discussions that we'd had, that he tended to look at the darker strains, melancholic, they call it. And because of that, this great sensitivity, he felt things deeply. And so as a result, the use of drugs really dragged him in and, as you say, aggravated the depression.
11: But I guess through the, you know, while you would have been concerned for him, you know, with this sort of decisions he was making, there must have been happy times with him and the family events that you remember?
13: Oh, yes. Look, there's always the balance to it. And he and I had a wonderful relationship. In fact, I remember once when he was 10 and I realized he was depressed. And I said to my daughter, I'm going to take him and do something about this now. So I put him in the car and I took him on a holiday. And he cheered up when I fell into the water from our canoe, because I hired a canoe.
11: Yeah.
13: And immediately his depression lifted because his grandma had fallen into the drink. And so all the way through, I was there to kind of mediate. And then later on, when I was writing a book at a seaside village, he would sometimes come and spend time with me. But then, you know, he would have to go back to school or back to whatever it was. And he would then slip back into his old ways. And it's, you know, he was continually disappointed in himself. Disappointed in himself.
11: And it kind of sounds like he felt a need to escape, you know, whether it was escaping on holiday with his grandma or whether it was escaping into drugs, you know, just anything to get away from everyday life. Everyday life was just, what, too much for him? Or
13: yes, and of course, you know, because he had a younger sister who was everything that he was not. She was bright, she was organized, she was good at school, and he had a very rare kind of form of dyslexia, which was only picked up later on. So it made him look dumb. But in fact, he was totally, both lobes of his brain were completely balanced. So when the images came in, they didn't know whether to go to the left or to the right lobe because there was no dominance. And so he would slow down, and he never was good at spelling, as dyslexics never are. And it was only later on that they discovered that he was, you know, that he had this learning difficulty, and that was the reason why he was not doing so well at school. So he had to go to a special school, and then he felt, you know, how kids are. He was sensitive because why am I in the, am I a nut case, or what is it that puts me into this? Yeah, and then they wanted to put him onto, what's that stuff that everybody goes onto, kids?
11: Ritalin or something?
13: Ritalin. Ritalin. It sounded to him as if popping a pill could actually help him. So that was not a good thing. And fortunately, his mother didn't go with that way. But it was a complex problem with Leonard. It wasn't just straightforward. He, you know, there were happy times. We are a very integrated family, very close family. So family gatherings and that. But Leonard was, he never had much of a a sense of self-worth. And the fact that he didn't have a father, that really, really hit him hard. That hit him hard. When other kids would drawing pictures for their father for Father's Day, he just crumpled up his paper, threw it, and just sat there with his head in his hands. So the lack of a father figure really, really threw him down.
11: Boy, he copped a real cluster of real difficult struggles, didn't he?
13: He did.
11: Yeah, he did. So I guess, as you say, you know, it was a close family. You were there, the happy family events, struggles, but you were together. But I guess at some point you're in Australia now, and this is all in South Africa, yeah?
13: That's right.
11: So Lenny, you know, moves through school into young adulthood. And then last year or earlier this year when you started hearing phone calls and...
13: All the way, ever, as long as I know Lenny, one of his happiest times was when he was in Israel on a kibbutz. Mm-hmm. And he was actually working for people who appreciated the amount of work that he could do. So he had a job and he felt respected and he was happy. But then he had visa problems. He had to come back to this country, to South Africa anyway. Mm. And I was always aware that Lenny was, if you like, on the edge because of his high emotional level. First of all, he was highly moral. He believed in great morality. He was always seeking, searching, looking, reading, exploring new ideas. So he was a bright person, and we would phone each other no matter where we were and talk for hours on the telephone. Mm-hmm. And both of us were, you know, we knew how to go from one subject to the other and just enjoy each other's exploring of ideas and thoughts. And but as he struggled to find a job, as he struggled to find his position in life, we all have to have a sense that we are not just floating, that we have a task, that we are here for a purpose. We've got to have meaning.
11: Which is why the kibbutz experience was so positive for him,
13: wasn't it?
11: He had work, he had a purpose, he had respect and appreciation for what he was doing.
13: He was being paid. He was able to travel, and he loved traveling. So his sense of adventure was tickled there as well. And so when he got back and he couldn't find the money to go back, and that was something that we need to take into consideration. Poverty plays a big part in not necessarily the only thing, because there are people who struggle with poverty and they rise above it.
11: Some of the happiest people in the world, really.
13: Exactly.
11: Yeah.
13: But when that blocks every channel that you have of moving forward, of studying. Last year, he wanted to go into a course in plumbing. And it was a wonderful course, but there just wasn't money to fund it.
11: Yeah.
13: And he was so disappointed.
11: Frustrated at every turn.
13: Yes, exactly. So every turn led him like that. And people who are dealing with somebody like that often use unfair language. You're just a loser. You aren't able to make it through life.
11: I think people get compassion fatigue sometimes. You know what I mean? Like if you're dealing with someone who's difficult, who's always on a downer, who's always seems to be struggling, after a while it sort of gets a bit old, and you kind of run out of sympathy, which is tragic because they don't actually need it any less. But your capacity to give, you know,
13: can't carry somebody always. And I think that the problem comes from many sides. And I think we can be aware of the struggle and rather find a way of becoming part of the solution instead of damning the person or labeling them. You know, just take away the labels and make positive suggestions rather. I don't believe anybody can blame themselves or blame anybody else when you reach adulthood. I think we've got to take responsibility for our own choices, our actions, as difficult as life may be. And he did have opportunities. But I think the unfortunate thing also was that he made a girl pregnant at a point. And it was something he never wanted to do.
11: Because he was basically repeating what...
13: Exactly.
11: Where he'd come from,
13: That's it. He knew what it was to grow up without a father. And he didn't feel he was ready for fatherhood. And because of the fact that he didn't have a job, a steady job, he was unable to support the new baby, whom he absolutely adored. And he went down to be with a mother who moved back in with her parents a little distance from the actual, from where Leonard was living, because she needed that kind of support and he couldn't support her. And so he went down to be with Nathan when he was born, but the parents were always unhappy about who Lenny was. Firstly, the fact that he had made their daughter pregnant out of wedlock, you know, and he wanted to marry her, but he didn't have the stability or the means or whatever it was. And so in the long run, they refused him visiting rights.
11: Oh, dear.
13: And that really threw him
11: into... That would have broke him all over again, yeah.
13: Very, very low state. Mm. In fact, it was just before this that he had watched a DVD. And it's a fantastic DVD for people who are struggling with their father image. And that happens a lot, especially with God as a father figure. In a world where fathers can be so brutal or ineffective or absent or whatever it may be.
11: A father wound, I think the phrase is sometimes used.
13: Yes. And the importance of a good father relationship is being shown to be something totally essential to the healthy development of any child, male or female. And so for anybody looking for some kind of answer to that, it's a good DVD.
11: Yes, yes. So tell us about this DVD.
13: To listen to. It's called Seeing God as the Perfect Father. And it is presented by a pastor, an Atlanta pastor called Louis Giglio.
11: Yeah, okay.
13: And he presents it in such an amazing way. And Lenny was delighted.
11: Made a deep impression on him.
13: He phoned me and the excitement was kind of palpable right across the line, you know. Grandma, God is my father. He is the perfect father. He has supported me. He's guided me. I see it now. And it really changed a lot of what Leonard was about. And for a long time, he was off drugs. He pulled himself together. He sent out his CV. He actually did made some money on the stock exchange. And so it looked as if he was, you know, really coming right. And to that end, he wanted to go down and see Nate.
11: His son.
13: His son. And say, look, my life is coming right. Can I see him? Can I talk to him? Can we start, you know, trying to fix this thing because I now have a job? But they wouldn't let him.
11: Heartbreak.
13: They just completely cut him off. And he went back and went on to drugs.
11: Wow.
13: Yeah.
11: So there was this horrible day that when you got a phone call telling you that your grandson was in, Lenny was in hospital?
13: Well, what actually happened was we went, Garth and I went across to South Africa in December for a Christmas holiday.
11: Your husband and you, yeah.
13: And that's my husband and me, yeah. We went across and we spent a month there and I had a chance to visit Leonard and I realized then that he was down. We had a family wedding. And he was one of the best men at the wedding. I have four children and the youngest is quite a lot younger. So although he is Lenny's uncle, he's really not much older. He's 5 years older than Lenny.
11: Yeah.
13: And he had a huge effect on Lenny's life and he was getting married and Leonard was there. But I could see that Lenny was struggling. I could see that he was not himself. And I made up my mind that when I got back to Australia and I was in a stable place, I would phone him and we'd have one of our big long chats and just find out what was actually eating him.
11: Sure.
13: So that was in December. January, February, my husband is a pastor and we were trying to get the church running. For the new year, so we were mad busy. And March was coming up and I said, in March, I will speak to Leonard and we will sort this thing out. And on the 3rd of March, I got this frantic call from my daughter saying, please, Mum, pray for Lenny. He's struggling for his life. He committed suicide. He hanged himself. And we're waiting for the paramedics to come pray for him.
11: Goodness, you must have felt very far away at that point.
13: I have a way of dealing with a crisis, which actually puts a lid on it. I remain very calm and scream inside. God hears that scream. But my first thing is, let's pray. And so I put, we put out the word, and my son, the one who got married, actually was at a picnic after church with a whole lot of Christian friends, and they all just gathered together immediately and prayed for Lenny. On our family network, we all prayed, just please give Lenny another chance. And so the fascinating thing was that his sister knew nothing about this, you know, before the event. And at church that day, she'd gone into the prayer room and written a card, I'm praying for Lenny today. There's things that comfort me because I feel that he was being prayed for. The thing that sounds as if I should, it should really upset me, but really gave me comfort was the fact that I discovered afterwards that he had tried to phone me 10 minutes before he committed suicide.
11: Goodness.
13: And I know that it was, I think, his last attempt. I think what happened was a cry for help. I think he was really, it was his last bid to say, this is desperate now. I really need help. And unfortunately, because of the time difference between South Africa and there, my phone was off. And I hadn't looked at it. And it was only afterwards when I looked at it that I saw that there had been phone calls. And that's when my daughter managed to get hold of me.
11: That must have broken your heart to see that missed call.
13: Yes.
11: Yeah.
13: It did break my heart. But at the same time, I knew that he was reaching out and that things could have been different.
11: It's very difficult in those circumstances, isn't it, to avoid, a lot of people start blaming themselves and asking what if, you know, looking for someone or something to blame. And yeah, that must be really tough. I can't imagine that.
13: I think when you are a grandma and you've been through enough stuff with children and grandchildren and even now great-grandchild, you start realizing that there are certain questions that are almost totally useless, like could have, should have, would have.
11: What if?
13: If only, you know, and all of that. And obviously you do look at those things and it's necessary to explore them.
11: Sure.
13: Because otherwise you never learn from it. But at the same time, I do also feel that there are many questions that you ask like that that will not find easy answers. And that maybe years later or maybe in the hereafter, we will actually get the real answers. And one has to sometimes say, everybody has done the best they can and the only thing now is to learn from it.
11: Wow.
13: And for me, I did not have any sense of guilt when it came to Leonard.
11: Wow.
13: Because we had a special bond. And the fact that he'd phoned me to want to talk to me, I knew it was his spiritual reaching out because we always spoke about the deep meaning of life. And he came away from it feeling encouraged. So I know that he wanted that. And it may be. I don't know. I'm not a fatalist. But perhaps Lenny's time had come.
11: Yeah, it's hard to know, isn't it? I mean, regardless of the fact whether he could or couldn't get hold of you or get hold of anyone, it was his choice in the end, wasn't it?
13: That's right.
11: It was his choice, yeah.
13: That's right.
11: Boy, so I guess this whole experience seems to have pushed you in a direction of trying to understand more about, you know, suicide and self-harming thoughts and self-harming behaviors. And you've actually found some pretty scary sort of statistics.
13: I have, but before we even go there, I would like to say that reading Leonard's diary, his journal that he had left, and some of the letters that he had written but hidden, I think it was kind of almost saying, I've reached the end of my tether. If something happens now that can help me, I will destroy these letters. But if they don't, they're there. So I think he was on the cusp of trying to find a way out, but he just knew that he'd reached the point where he'd lost faith in himself, faith in his world, faith in everything. He was believing the lies that he was worthless, that people would be better off without him, that in fact he was doing the whole world a favor by doing this. And this came through in his journal over and over again, and I know him so well, I could sense the sensitivity, the heart cry. And also, listening to some of his favorite songs.
11: His music, yeah.
13: Exploring, because he was a great lover of music and arts and all of that. Listening to the kind of things that gave him comfort have given me comfort, too.
11: It's a connection, isn't it?
13: Yes, and I realized that he didn't, strangely enough, die without hope because he had found his perfect father. And I wonder in that last, those last moments, if he wasn't just saying, it's over to you now. And I don't think that's a wise thing to do.
11: Well, I mean, look, I think it's, you know, really powerful what you say, that he'd believe these lies, that, you know, that he was worthless, that the world was better off without him. You're very clear about that.
13: Yes.
11: Those things were a lie. I mean, it's great that he had a sense of peace, he had a sense of connection, you know, with God. But nevertheless, it's not like he was thinking completely straight.
13: No.
11: Was he?
13: No, because he was at that stage on drugs, which were aggravating his depression, aggravating his confused thinking and all of that. And but for me now, I believe we need to find ways of helping others who are in a similar situation.
11: Yeah, and there are a lot of others. I mean, you brought in some of these statistics that just, you know, blew me away. I mean, I thought I knew this stuff, but when you read it, wow, you know, suicide is the leading cause of death for Australians between 15 and 44 years of age. The leading cause. So more leading than motor vehicle accidents, more leading than heart attacks and...
13: Yes.
11: And wow. And we're talking about 65,000 Australians who attempt suicide.
13: And 3,000 who actually get it right in a year.
11: Well, right or very, very wrong.
13: Exactly.
11: Yeah, yeah.
13: I mean,
11: 3,000 Australians complete their suicide.
13: To do. Yes.
11: So this is not an isolated issue. There must be a lot of our listeners out there who have been touched by this. And I know it's pretty fresh and pretty raw for you, and you know, you're not a helping professional, but... What could you say to someone out there who perhaps, like Lenny, is struggling with these negative spiraling thoughts and feelings and starting to think in the direction of self-harm or ending their life?
13: First of all, I'd like to say that I came up with some information from somebody, a professional I've been speaking to, who said when somebody is a melancholic,
11: One of these deep, artistic,
13: deep
11: feeling people.
13: People who tend to depression. Tough love actually isn't the answer.
11: Oh, right.
13: Because they say that they really need somebody who will give them meaning, who will give them a sense of their value, and who will dispel the lies that their body, their minds are telling them. Because depression is often the result of a very low self-worth, a very, very bad abuse in childhood, and there are many causes for depression, and that is also something that is a worldwide phenomenon today.
11: It's been called an epidemic.
13: Yes.
11: Yeah.
13: So they go together, and I think that I know of a little girl in my granddaughter's school back in South Africa who is 12, and she feels there's no meaning to her life, and that if she could, she would do away with herself, and she's 12. And I'm just looking at it and I'm thinking, we need to start really taking this very seriously and helping people to understand that if there's anybody around that who displays any words like that, my life is worthless, or where you can see the depression is serious, we cannot leave it there. We need to be very responsible about it for their sake, because they are not thinking straight at that moment. At that point, they are so deep that they cannot see reality.
11: It's interesting you say that, because I remember hearing a study that said that people who had, you know, followed through with some sort of suicide attempt, but, you know, had been revived or whatever, actually said, you know, looking back on it 12 months later, like, it's a very high percentage, like 90 sort of percent of those people say that, I'm glad that I didn't, you know, complete that suicide. So that just tells you that, you know, even though you can't see light at the end of the tunnel at that moment, it seems there's nowhere to go. It's amazing how time does heal. It's a cliche, but there's truth to it. You know, give it a few months, several months, things will look different.
13: Look, this is the thing that is so sad with Leonard, is that he'd been trying to get into a good rehab that he trusted, and there'd be no place for him. And the day before he actually committed the act, a place had become available for him, but they hadn't yet let the family know.
11: It's another one of these if onlys, isn't
13: it? And, you know, if he'd managed to get hold of me, it might have changed it. So there are many things. And
11: who knows?
13: You know, who knows? He would might have after coming out of rehab, found a job. So the message to get out is that the truth, which is a cliche, but it is a truth, is while there's life, there's hope. And if you can find that hope, or if somebody can give it to you, and that's what we are there, I think, is to be hope bearers.
11: As friends and family.
13: Light bearers. And to be very aware of people who are struggling. In fact, I think we should inquire in our morning devotions, is there somebody that today I can speak to where I can bring hope? Because that, for me, was Christ's mission statement. He said that I'm here to lift those who are depressed, to give them a crown of glory instead of garments of heaviness. And that was his whole, and we know that Jesus is seen even by his enemies to be the most amazing light in this dark world.
11: And I know, Aletta, you do see this whole issue in terms of a spiritual battle. I mean, you talk about the lies that might come in someone's mind, and I understand you see that as a negative spiritual forces planting those lies quite often. And there is a real battle going on behind the scenes for our lives and for our souls. And as praying people, like you say, you spend that time in the morning to say, God, I want to be a part of this battle on the side of light and goodness and hope.
13: And the Bible says that the force of evil is a liar. And he's the father of lies and the liar from the beginning. That is how he is labeled. And these lies, you know, that if you take substances, you are helping yourself. That's just a blatant lie, because it actually is quite the opposite.
11: Destructive.
13: It's destructive. Where somebody says you are worthless, that is the biggest lie of all for a Christian.
11: Because, or for anyone.
13: Because
11: Jesus didn't die just for Christians.
13: That's right. But, well, I mean, if you are a Christian and you believe that, then you should never believe that you're worthless. But, yes, you're right. As far as I'm concerned, everybody has a value. And we are there to help them find that value. And so, he was not worthless. Other lie was that people would be better off without him. And I think of the heartache and the pain that people have suffered because of
11: that
13: he's missing. He's not there anymore. At the at the family gatherings, his place is missing. His little nephew said, I'm going to miss the Lenny carrying me around on his shoulders, mm-hmm. and so many people have affirmed how much they valued him.
11: Mm-hmm.
13: And yet he didn't see it. He didn't realize it. That those were lies. Those were the lies that make me angry, because it is destroying human life, human hope.
11: Wow, wow. So look, I imagine there are probably some fellow travelers out there, Alita, who have gone through something similar to you. You know, losing someone to suicide. I mean, you're obviously still very much in the middle of your journey of healing, but are there any insights that you can pass on to them just as we finish?
13: Well, my first thing is don't believe the lies. Just, it says resist the devil and he will flee from you. So in other words,
11: I think the Apostle Paul said that, didn't he?
13: Yes, when the little voice is saying to you, you're worthless, say no and resist it.
11: Mm-hmm.
13: And then take steps to actually be proactive.
11: Mm-hmm.
13: Realize that you are depressed, that you're not thinking straight,
11: mm-hmm.
13: and make a list of the negative thoughts that you're thinking about yourself. Mm-hmm. Write them down, and then in a column next to it, write what you know to be the reality,
11: mm-hmm. yeah.
13: and compare the two and keep that before you often, and repeat it over and over. Maybe find a Bible verse that you like, mm-hmm. and that says, I can do all things through Christ who strengthens me.
11: Yeah, it's a strong one. Yeah.
13: Yes, verses like, you know, that I will never leave you or forsake you, mm-hmm. or you are mine.
11: Mm-hmm.
13: I have died for you. Write out those things and stick them up everywhere to retrain the mind, which has been damaged to think a certain way.
11: Mm.
13: Retrain it with positive thoughts.
11: Yeah,
13: it takes a while and it takes absolute determination to do it. But if you're still struggling on your own, talk to people.
11: Absolutely. And this is what you've been telling me about. You're going through your journey of grieving right now.
13: Yes.
11: And you found it helpful to talk to helping professional, your family, and even other people who have suffered a similar thing. You find that you and them are sometimes the only people who can really understand what you're going through.
13: That's right. Absolutely. If you are struggling, you will be amazed. Anybody will be amazed at how many other people out there are struggling with similar issues. And you just raise it or talk about it. But you see, the thing is, we don't trust. Very often when we've been hurt, we don't trust people.
11: Mm.
13: So if you find that your trust has been broken, and I'm talking directly to somebody like Lenny.
11: Mm.
13: I'm saying if you find that your trust has been broken, try and phone a lifeline, go to your doctor. Your doctor can put you, if money is an object and you want to be objective about it, go to a medical, your doctor and say, look, I need to be put onto a mental health plan.
11: Mm-hmm.
13: There are totally clued up with it,
11: mm-hmm.
13: and they will put you on a mental health plan that will give you 6 free and possibly even 10 free sessions.
11: With a psychologist.
13: With a medical professional psychologist, somebody who is trained in a depression therapy or whatever it may be. There are things, books that we can read that give you positive ideas and thoughts. And, of course, from my point of view, the scripture is just a huge reservoir. It's a treasure trove of promises that reassure us that of our value, of life's meaning.
11: Mm-hmm.
13: And when you can find meaning for your life, then you're a long way to already starting the healing process.
11: Wow. Thank you so much for that, Alita. I really appreciate you opening your heart to us and, you know, sharing some of that journey with us. It's been tough, but it's not empty of hope either. So, yeah, thank you so much for sharing that with us.
13: Thank you.
11: And thank you so much for listening for this week. If you do feel that something you've heard today has, stirred up some difficult feelings for you, please do what Alita has suggested and talk to someone, a trusted support person or perhaps a service such as Lifeline. In Australia, that number is 13114. If you're listening in New Zealand, that's 0800 543 354. Or if you're anywhere else, look, there are services there. You can find them via Google. Please remember that you are not alone.
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17: I've learned to keep an eye out every spring for angry magpies. Hello, I'm Casey Wolverton. In the nearly 30 years I've lived in Australia, I've learned that magpies are extremely protective of their nesting grounds in the spring and will attack just about anything that moves. I've experienced that zeal many times while riding my bicycle inadvertently into their territory, and boy, did I regret it. The Bible tells us there is a predator far more dangerous than a magpie. 1 Peter 5:8 says, "Stay alert. Watch out for your great enemy, the devil. He prowls around like a roaring lion, looking for someone to devour." Well, magpies can be annoying, but they're not that dangerous. The devil, on the other hand, he wants to destroy you. Now, the Bible teaches that the key to defending ourselves from his attacks depends on action taken before this enemy of our soul approaches. Nothing is more powerful than reciting scripture in the heat of spiritual warfare. Just as Jesus responded to the devil's temptations by quoting from the Old Testament, we too can defy this roaring lion with our use of the Bible. So arm yourself today with the double-edged sword of the Word of God.

0: 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I am high.
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2: 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John 5:39. You search the Scriptures because you think they give you eternal life, but the Scriptures point to me. Please note, this chapter contains multiple images designed to help you understand the practical Bible study methods mentioned. 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I think of my sweet friend, whom I mentioned at the beginning of the book, who honestly shared that she didn't know where to start when it came to studying her Bible. And I wonder, how many of us feel the same way but aren't brave enough to declare this? How many of us know that the Bible is a good book to read, but we don't know how to bask? And truthfully, we don't have a desire to linger in it either, perhaps because we're too busy and we don't realize how radically it will change our lives. I'll share some simple ways I bask in God's Word, but before doing so, I want to share that as a Christian mother, I want my children to know Jesus and to know how to know Him deeply through reading His Word. I must say that over the years, I've been at a bit of a loss as to how to instill a desire in my children to want to study, and also how to help them study their Bibles. Recently, I read a quote from the book Education that struck me to my heart. It says, "It is because so many parents and teachers profess to believe the Word of God, while their lives deny its power, that the teaching of Scripture has no greater effect upon the youth. At times the youth are brought to feel the power of the Word. They see the preciousness of the love of Christ. They see the beauty of His character, the possibilities of a life given to His service. But, in contrast, they see the life of those who profess to revere God's precepts." Of course, my own life needs to testify of how the Word of God transforms me in the everyday moments, before I can even begin to hope that my children might know it. As I've spoken to parents of young children, I discovered that my personal experience is not uncommon. I've met very few Christian parents who purposefully teach their children how to study the Bible for themselves. Committed Christian parents often have morning and evening family worship, and they share stories and principles from the Bible, which is a wonderful foundation for the spiritual growth of young children. We know the importance of this from Deuteronomy 6:7-9, which says, "You shall teach them diligently to your children, and shall talk of them when you sit in your house, when you walk by the way, when you lie down, and when you rise up. You shall bind them as a sign on your hand, and they shall be as frontlets between your eyes. You shall write them on the doorposts of your house and on your gates." We have only a few short years to share the Bible with our children while they are young, and God's Word should be infused into their daily lives. We need to be intentional about when and how we do this. God's Word should affect our actions, a sign on your hand, and our thoughts, they shall be as frontlets between your eyes. Our very homes should show physical evidence that we choose whom we are serving. I was interested to see the results of Barna's American Culture and Faith Institute 2017 survey that revealed that 58-70% of parents see value in exposing their children to extended family gatherings, church services, art exhibitions, and the Bible, but children spend an average of only 2 hours per week on these activities. In contrast, 33-43% of parents do not see value in exposing their children to professional sports, television news, online content, and current movies, yet children spend on average 7 hours per day on these and related activities. Barna also showed that statistically, a very small number of younger people have what's called a biblical worldview, or seeing life through the guidance the Bible gives. Only 4% of 18-30-year-olds and 7% of 30-49-year-olds. This confronting statistic reveals the lack of intention about transmitting biblical values to children. While it's not easy for us, Matt and I ensure that worship is a non-negotiable part of our family's day. We've set times in the morning and evening when we meet in the living room, and share meaningful worship as part of our daily routine. We've seen changes in our attitudes, interactions, and how we live together under the same roof as a result of this worship time together. What we do at this time varies and is sometimes led by our children. We read, pray, sometimes sing, especially on Friday nights, and all of us share how God is involved in our daily lives on a personal and practical level. It's a very meaningful time. However, Matt and I have also started to realize the importance of teaching our children how to study the Bible alone for themselves. Perhaps our sense of urgency comes from seeing how eager children are to learn and spend time with their parents, but also seeing how, over a seemingly quick period, these same children grow up into teenagers and these teachable moments become more and more rare. And so we've been intentional about showing our three kids, who as I write this are 8, 10 and 12, how to study their Bibles, and I'd love to share a few things we've observed and some simple strategies that have worked for us. Also, let me share some practical ways that you can dig deeper into God's Word in a meaningful way if you are a teenager or an adult of any age. These Bible study methods are not limited to any age or stage of spiritual growth. The first method is particularly helpful for younger children or anyone who wants to keep things simple. I often use this method myself. Number 1. Verse-by-verse method. As soon as a child learns to read, you can teach them to study their Bible. One of my favorite methods for someone of any age, including me, is this verse-by-verse method. I would recommend this method in particular for young children, say 6 to 9 years old, who are learning to read and write. I value the advice of the following statement, which has helped guide me in creating a few simple steps to follow in the verse-by-verse method. The study of the Bible demands our most diligent effort and persevering thought. As the miner digs for the golden treasure in the earth, so earnestly, persistently must we seek for the treasure of God's Word. This is from the book Education. Continues to say, in daily study, the verse-by-verse method is often the most helpful. Let the student take one verse and concentrate the mind on ascertaining the thought that God has put into that verse for him, and then dwell upon the thought until it becomes his own. One passage thus studied until its significance is clear is of more value than the pursual of many chapters with no definite purpose in view and no positive instruction gained. Keep in mind that digging for golden treasure is not brushing over the surface of the Bible, but searching until you find a gem for the day. Sometimes I'll read and find something profound immediately. I'll pray and journal about it and will be blown away at how it speaks to my life. Other times I read a portion of scripture and it doesn't hit the mark as much. I've learned to keep reading, to keep digging, because the gems are there to be found. When I dig long enough, I'm always sure to find something of great value every single time, even in places like Leviticus. I came across a quote by Bishop Butler who says, "Nor is it at all incredible that a book, which has been so long in the possession of mankind, should contain many truths as yet undiscovered. Digging deeply to find such gems in each verse shows you how profound the Bible is, and how it can speak to people of any age. I've taught my 8-year-old son Eli this method and how to keep things simple. These are the steps I've modeled with him, knowing that he'll be able to do this for himself after some time. First, find a Bible promise. When I'm working with Eli, I usually find 2 verses and read them aloud to him. Then I let him choose which one he'd like to explore that day, because choice is very important for us all. I invite him to copy the verse word for word into his journal, and when he's finished copying it, I ask him to read it aloud. Then I ask him what he thinks the one big idea is in the verse. If he's not sure, I ask him to identify the 2 or 3 most important words. He underlines it. I invite him to write down in his own words what this big idea is telling him. It could be something about God, him, or the story. If he's stuck, I'll ask him an open question to help his thinking. Finally, I invite him to write down a one-sentence response to God. To conclude, he prays out loud, either with me or by himself, and then I ask him, "Who can you share this with today?" So the 6 simple steps of this Bible study guide are: 1. Ask Jesus to be with you as you read. 2. Choose a Bible verse or passage. 3. Write the passage into your journal, then read it aloud. 4. Underline the big idea in the passage. 5. Write down what this big idea tells you about God or yourself. 6. Write down or whisper a prayer of what you want to say to Jesus. I've included 2 examples of this. Eli didn't do these especially for this book, but he has given permission for me to use them here. These are real examples from his Bible study journal. He likes to write his name, and in the first example, his birthday and a little picture of himself, thinking his prayer to God as well. Isn't he precious? I've also included an example of my own. For young children who are learning to read, copying a verse from the Bible can be tricky, and they can become frustrated if they skip a word or repeat or miss an entire line. What I've found that works well is to give Eli a little bookmark, which he places horizontally in the Bible directly beneath the line he is copying. It is the bookmark on which I have recorded the 6 simple steps. Please note that this book includes 5 bookmarks, which can be purchased by visiting aslightlingers.com. As I've watched my children study their Bibles, I've seen gradual changes occur in their characters. They might be battling in the area of stubbornness or selfishness, as we all do at times. But in the mornings after they've read, I see a sweet spirit of humility that is only explainable by the change the Bible can bring to our lives. I believe that nothing can transform our hearts and attitudes in such a powerful way as the Holy Spirit who works in us through God's words. It can be really special for children to read over their Bible study journals whenever they're feeling sad or frustrated or if they need encouragement. Talia, my daughter, is often excited by what she's read because she sees how it connects with her life experience, and through this, she sees that God is real and wants to interact with her. After a recent international move for our family, she was missing her friends and feeling quite sad. But then, day after day, she would find me to show me Bible promises that she had found herself that spoke directly to her homesickness and the fact that Jesus had promised he would see her soon. She found these promises, amongst others. Proverbs 3, 5 and 6. Trust in the Lord with all your heart and lean not on your own understanding. In all your ways submit to him, and he will make your paths straight. Deuteronomy 31, 6. Be strong and of good courage. Do not fear nor be afraid of them, for the Lord your God, he is the one who goes with you. He will not leave you nor forsake you. John 14, 2. In my Father's house are many mansions. If it were not so, I would have told you. I go to prepare a place for you. Revelation 22, 12. And behold, I am coming quickly, and my reward is with me, to give to everyone according to his work. Revisiting these promises that God had spoken into her life brought her courage and the assurance that God was in control and that he is leading her life. She identified this by herself, which was exciting for her. As a brief side note, I want to share that the Bible or your child's Bible study journal should never, ever be used as a weapon to coerce their behavior or their minds. If you do this, they may start to resent you and the Bible. Such coercion also goes directly against God's character. The importance of the will is difficult to overstate. The Bible makes it clear that free will is of incredible importance to God. He could have created us with limitations like a robot to react to circumstances according to pre-installed programming. Doing this would have gone against the deepest and most important qualities of his character, love and freedom. If your children cannot write yet, you can still teach them through this method. Share each of the steps, and instead of having them write a response, invite them to respond by drawing a picture or simply talking about the verse with you and God. 2. Word study. For theologians, a word study usually means using concordances, dictionaries, and other reference books to trace the use of a word through scripture. However, what I've found to be a blessing is to approach a verse simply by considering each word and what it might be saying to me. To do a word study, I explore a standalone verse and consider each of the words, reading the verse multiple times, emphasizing a different word each time. I usually copy out the verse word by word multiple times, I then consider the different words in the verse and write down my thoughts on the meaning of those words. To conclude, I write a prayer response to God about the passage and what it has spoken into my life. The steps are as follows. 1. Pray for the Holy Spirit to guide your mind and heart as you read. 2. Write out the same verse multiple times. 3. Consider the different words in the verse. 4. Write down your thoughts about what these words are saying to you today. And 5. Write a prayer response to God. It's an amazing experience to allow God to reveal different messages through one short verse. You can see how powerful it is to meditate on a small portion of God's Word. God has spoken truth into my soul on many occasions through this method of simply and prayerfully considering one verse and what that verse speaks into my life that morning. You can see how simple it is to consider the meaning, word by word, and to respond to the verse upon conclusion. 3. Book or chapter study. Another of my favorite ways of studying the Bible is to choose a book of the Bible and study it passage by passage or chapter by chapter. It's really an expansion of the verse by verse method. This kind of study takes a little more time, especially if you want to meditate on the word and study it rather than do a rushed reading. But as with the verse by verse method, it is deeply rewarding and relationship building. For this approach, I follow these steps. 1. Before you begin, pray for the Holy Spirit to guide your mind and your heart as you read. 2. Read. As you slowly read the chapter, underline any big ideas that stand out to you. 3. 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Reflect on the verses and ideas you've underlined and rewrite these in your journal. As Light Lingers, Basking in the Word of God, written and read by Nina Acheson. For more information, please visit aslightlingers.com.
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9: Do you remember the song? Father Abraham had many sons, and many sons had Father Abraham. I'm one of them, and so are you. And now you're singing along in that song. You know how it goes. The story of Abraham reveals much about faith and the experience of justification. Consider Hebrews 11. It talks about the events recorded in Abraham's life. When you've got time, just take a moment to read through Hebrews 11 and reflect on what do you learn about his journey that can apply to your own life. Abraham's journey sees several stages. By faith, Abraham obeyed when called to go to an unknown place. Number two, Abraham had continued to walk in faith while living as a foreigner in the promised land. When Abraham's sight told him that the only way the promise of the great nation was going to be fulfilled was through his son Isaac, he had to walk by faith and not by sight. Which of the above three experiences do you think was most difficult for Abraham and why? If Abraham's story were to occur in the fast food culture of today, what would be the expectation? Perhaps in one of the days leaving his humble tent in the region of the Mesopotamia, Abraham would have walked into the mansion of wealth and prosperity with no further test of faith required, for he had carried out the instructions given to him by God. Often we look for the easy faith road with few obstacles or challenges, but this only leads to lightweight faith that has little or no foundation. Today, I want you to reflect on this particular passage found in 2 Corinthians 5 verse 7.
10: For we live by faith, not by sight.
9: That's a challenging text. God calls us to live like Abraham, to walk by faith and not by sight. And so prayerfully consider specific areas in your life. Might be faith, family, might be finances, where the Holy Spirit is growing a conviction for you to step out in faith and in service and allow God to form a faith more pure than gold.
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12: How are your finances looking in the age of coronavirus? Is your family one of the tens of thousands that is struggling right now? 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
12: Hey, it's great to have you with us on Signs of the Times Radio. I'm on the phone with Rosie Kendall. She is the CEO of Christians Against Poverty. She's based there in Newcastle. How are you, Rosie?
14: I'm good, thank you.
12: Excellent. I think I might have seen Dave Kendall speak. He's your partner, is that right?
14: That's right. Yeah, he's my husband. So, yeah, he also works for CAP and does quite a lot of speaking engagements as well. So, yeah, I'm the CEO of CAP, but I think Dave has been out there and more people know him than they do me. So I often get people say, I know Dave.
12: Yeah, sure. So you do all the hard work and he gets all the credit, huh?
14: I'm not sure about that, but we both work pretty hard, I think.
12: Yeah. Now, it's an interesting name for an organization, Christians Against Poverty. And I guess a lot of people would say, well, I'm against poverty too. But so what is it that your organization does exactly? Just to give us a thumbnail sketch to start off with, and I guess we'll probably explore explore it in a little more depth, you know, as we continue to chat.
14: Yeah, so as you say, I mean, I think most people would be against poverty. We have a picture of what poverty looks like. Most of us probably, when presented with the word poverty and people in poverty, we probably think of third world poverty, absolute poverty, people that are struggling to put food on the table. And what we don't often think about, or maybe is more hidden, is poverty that is on our doorstep. Obviously, in the situation we go going through at the moment is a big highlighter to people that are struggling, and the fact that more people will be struggling through this time. And essentially, we're set up as an organisation to be a movement of Christians to support churches predominantly, as the main movement of churches across Australia, to give them tools to practically serve people that are financially struggling. We all probably recognise that poverty is complex. It's often way more than just financial poverty. There is often social isolation, mental ill health, other issues that create a situation that someone is living in poverty. And so we give the church practical solutions to give holistic kind of care to people in their community in a way that shows people the gospel in action and gives the church something, kind of a bridge into their community to be doing something that's more than just their meeting on a Sunday, which, again, coming back to the current COVID-19 crisis, is an interesting question to be asking ourselves, when you've kind of, what is the church if we're not meeting on a Sunday morning? And for us, it's an interesting time to be asking that question, and actually what can we do as churches to be the church for our community? And that's really what CAP is all about.
12: Yeah. So I guess, you know, a lot of NGOs in, you know, dealing with poverty and disadvantage in the community would basically, I guess, put a lot of effort into employing, you know, social workers or welfare workers, you know, setting up their own programs and providing those to the public. But you're saying you prefer to work through local churches who are already placed in, you know, local communities or all over Australia. And of course, you know, CAP started in the UK and is in other countries as well. So this is your model to sort of, I guess...
14: Absolutely.
12: Yeah.
14: And you probably hit the sweet spots in terms of, you know, sometimes it feels like, well, maybe it would be easier if we set ourselves up as you first described and we employed caseworkers, social workers straight from here. But ultimately, we believe that the church is the hope of the nation. We believe that the church has been ordained to be the one that gives hope to individuals. And so we see ourselves as a training and equipping organisation for the church to enable them to be the ones that can be the hands and feet of the organisation, to enable them to have a practical solution to people that find themselves in financial hardship.
12: Mm-hmm. Now, look, whether it's you know, as an organisation or whether it's a local church, I imagine that, you know, the option of saying, hey, you're poor, well, here's some money that will fix it. Mm. It sort of seems like the obvious solution, but my guess is that you probably don't have that money, and a lot of local churches wouldn't have that money for the people who are struggling with poverty or debt in their community. So is that what CAP does, just provide money, or is there more to it, or do you sort of take it from a different angle?
14: Yeah, so we don't give people kind of handouts or cash kind of first up. I suppose we take the model of wanting to help people help themselves. We want to empower people. I think that probably that we really work hard on is recognising that actually we're all in a situation where we can learn from others, that often we take a paternalistic view of service and help. So I'm the one with all the answers and I've got the resources and I'm going to give someone who needs help a gift, a one-off kind of interaction, and that offer makes me feel better, but it doesn't necessarily give the person that's been helped the dignity and the empowerment to say, do you know what, actually I can get out of this situation on my own, but I need help. And so our model is one that comes alongside people. So for our debt help work, for example, we train the church to go and be with people and help them over the long term. So we set clients up with a plan, and often our clients are working with us from anywhere from 3 to 5 years. So it's not a quick fix, but we're able to essentially coach them and work with them, recognizing that we have things to learn from them and they have things to learn from us, and build a sense of community and friendship in a way that sees them find freedom and hopefully long-term transformation, not only for them, but generationally. And some of the most exciting stories for me that come through our church networks are ones where they tell us stories where grandchildren are now in church, having a completely different life to the one that they would have had if the church hadn't been in maybe their grandparents' home, sorting out a debt situation that has kind of radically changed that generational impact and poverty story for those children.
12: Yeah, yeah, intergenerational poverty. It's a pretty horrific thing. You know, when a kid, you know, grows up in a household never sort of seeing parents have a heads above water, or even other relatives or grandparents, like you say, and possibly not even seeing parents in full time work or anything. It's really hard to imagine, you know, yourself living a different lifestyle when you're surrounded by people who, you know, who are struggling in that way. But it's my understanding, Rosie, that there's something really powerful that CAP does, and that is, I guess you could call it advocacy, or like helping people to actually contact those organizations that they are, like the people are indebted to, say like a utility company, like electricity or water bill or a phone bill or whatever, and to actually advocate on behalf of those people and basically negotiate a repayment plan that's actually closer to, you know, people's ability to pay. Is that an important part of your debt work?
14: Yeah, it's a crucial part, I think. So while we talk about empowerment, the people that have come to us for help, they've come to us for help because they're often completely overwhelmed by their situation. And what they need is someone to come alongside them and say, do you know what, I do know what we need to do. Let's put a plan together. And our clients that come to us for debt help, we put a plan together, and then, as you've described, we call their creditors and we have a conversation and we negotiate and advocate for them to get a repayment plan in place that they can afford, and we set that up. And often that changes, as I said before, clients are with us for 3 to 5 years, and so often circumstances change, and every time they change, we're there to renegotiate those arrangements. Talking to creditors can be really scary and overwhelming. And often the way that we describe the service that we're aiming for is to empower the client to feel like they're in control and to feel like they're able to step towards financial freedom, but to do that in a way that enables them to not be paralyzed or overwhelmed by the stress of their situation. And so to do that, actually, we come alongside and help as much as we can do, especially in those early few months of setting up, to make sure that that overwhelmed feeling, which often has left them feeling depressed and isolated, enables them to maybe return to work, maybe start doing some normal activities, and that radically starts to change everything in their world, rather than just the one thing that we might be looking at, which is debt.
12: Mm-hmm. So in the current, you know, COVID-19 crisis, I mean, you know, we've seen these sort of queues of people, you know, going down the street, wanting to get into Centrelink, wanting to access payment, people who are saying they've never needed to access any sort of, you know, government payment before, and now suddenly here they are. Is CAP able to do anything for people in this situation? I mean, surely I heard, I think it might have even been Scott Morrison, said that we're talking about millions of people whose jobs are affected by this.
14: Yeah, so I think the current statistic is 2 million people have lost their jobs in the last week, which is why we're obviously seeing the numbers at the Centrelink offices that we are. While services are, you know, theoretically accessible online, actually, this is just unprecedented times. Centrelink system just isn't designed to cope with the volume of people that are now finding themselves in that situation. And so essentially, CAP is absolutely able to help in this moment. I think that there's a few conflicting things going on for us in that, as all other charities will be feeling right now, there's a kind of financial crunch on us and a logistical one in trying to have people at home. And so we feel like we're fighting for our survival, but at the same time, our client bookings are increasing. Our phone calls from our current clients, so the ones that are kind of on a debt management plan and been with us for 6 months, a year, 2 years, our calls from them has been significantly increased since COVID-19. Because they're losing their jobs.
12: And what about in terms of those churches who in various local communities are working with you, are helping the people in their neighbours, their friends? Are they sort of struggling to with all this sort of social distancing and this sort of stuff? People in those churches struggling to continue the work they have been doing?
14: Yeah, so in terms of our debt help work, normally we offer a face-to-face service. We go and see people in their own homes. And so we've had to really quickly flex around that kind of model and have put together a solution where we're essentially doing our service as relationally as possible via kind of Skype or an internet kind of connection or phone connection. Often a lot of our clients don't have awesome access to internet solutions. And so we're trying to kind of flex around current government advice but continue to help people. So while people need help and the people needing that help is increasing, we're trying to continue to provide a service through the church and give them the, we're hopefully the ones that can work hard on putting a new procedure together and a new practice together, kind of right, well, how is this solution now need to look, and giving our church partners those new tools that are being developed almost on an hourly basis as we go through this to make sure that people that are finding themselves in an overwhelming debt situation. And to be honest, it's probably slightly too early to see a huge increase in people that are feeling overwhelmed by debt. We're probably a couple of weeks, maybe even a month away from that. If people have lost their jobs this week, those bills will start kind of catching up with us in a few months' time.
12: What
14: we are seeing is a huge need for the CAP Money course. So that's another service or tool that we give to the church for them to help people that are needing to put a budget together, needing to work out what financial well-being looks like. How do I put a budget together? Actually, maybe as financially resilient as I thought I was, both in the church and outside of the church. And how do I go through and navigate this season well with God while my financial situation is maybe more uncertain than it used to be? And so we're mobilizing really, really quickly. We're actually doing our first kind of training for churches on Saturday as an online training medium so that churches can get access and be trained to run the CAP Money course. Again, the solution for actually going through that course one-to-one will need to be remote or over the phone, and we've come up with solutions for how we think that people can do that, because the skills of financial well-being are crucial at this time. It's the one thing that if we can, as the church, become a place that offers hope and help to people at this stage, it could be a time for the church to really show people that the church is a place of community, even when we can't meet together. Now, that is a massive call and something that's going to be really, really difficult, but I believe that the church can do that. I believe that the church can rise up at this moment and really show Australia that this isn't about our meeting places. This is about building community that loves people and is willing to do whatever it takes to love people, whether in social isolation or social distancing or being far apart. We actually can be more connected than we've ever been before.
12: Mm-hmm. Yeah, that's really, really powerful, Rosie. And I mean, your article, you know, looking at debt and poverty and the church appears in the April magazine of Signs of the Times. And that's when people will be hearing this interview, even though like right now, as you know, at the time of recording, as we're speaking, it's still, you know, in late March. So hopefully, you know, some of those, you know, those trainings and those new initiatives that you're talking about will be up and running, you know, by the time people hear this.
14: We'll be well on the way. And so if people are listening to this and they want to access those courses or our debt help work for people, then they can get in touch.
12: Yeah. And your number is 1300 227 000 for people
14: correct.
12: In Australia. So yeah, if you're listening on Faith FM or you're in Australia listening on the podcast, that is the number, 1300 227 000, the emergency number. We'll certainly mention that again at the end of our chat, Rosie. But in the interest of empowerment, you know, this is what you say you're about. You're helping people to learn how to manage their own finances, to, if at all possible, extricate themselves from their situation. What kind of practical tips do you have for people who are perhaps right now struggling with this whole sort of, you know, COVID-19 situation, or perhaps even before that, you know, they were struggling with debt? What are some practical things people can do, like, you know, right now, even without having to call CAP in the first place? What are some things they can try by themselves, using their own resources that might actually make a positive difference?
14: Totally. And I'll kind of tell you everything that I think you can do, and then I'll finish by coming back to asking for help is probably the best thing that you can do if you really are feeling overwhelmed. Mm. So there are things that you can do yourself right now, and we'll go through those. But if actually you need help, then asking for help is a good thing to do.
12: Absolutely. So, absolutely. That's okay.
14: So the first thing I think that we can do is actually talk about our budget or look at a budget. Do we have a budget? Do we know how much money we've got coming in and going out? Often when we have a buffer, often when we have more income than maybe we need, the need for a budget isn't there. And so this is the time for us to be having more conversations around our budget. If you have a wife or a husband, or you live in a household, I think the more we can have healthy conversations around where our money's going and agree on what we're spending money on, where we might pull back, where we might be able to save, this is the time to be able to do that.
12: Mm. So Rosie, when you use the word budget, I mean, I'm fairly, you know, financially sort of illiterate. You basically mean that you're actually writing down and keeping track of, like you say, how much money is coming in, how much money is going out, and what you're spending on it. And I guess if you start recording it, those sorts of facts, instead of just sort of spending the money till it runs out and then you wait for payday,

0: of us will be really surprised by when, if you do that process, where money is really. And in a time when people are tight, in a time like the situation that we're going through where finances are really uncertain, we can have conversations around our priorities. So we might be spending quite a lot of money on takeaway food, or we might be spending more money than we thought we were on something for our children. Or, but when we're actually able to look at that, we're actually able to, rather than making impulse spends as we go, make informed decisions prior to being at the place or the point of spend and make decisions. So I think the more conversations we can have around that and our priorities, the better. I'd recommend people seriously considering cutting up their credit cards. This can be a time where it can be really tempting to, do you know what, the world's kind of in chaos and I'm just going to spend and worry about it later, when the reality later will come sooner than we think. And so now is the time for us to put that budget together, work out what money we have and make sure we spend within our means. So the other kind of last little bit of advice really is just to make sure that when we're looking at our spending, is to make sure that we kind of align our current spending with beliefs or our thoughts. And so currently in this crisis, I think that for those of us that are still working and still have money coming in, then we need to make sure that we're still spending and we're still being generous and we're still giving, so that those that are finding themselves in a really difficult situation at the moment are receiving the help and support from charities, churches and just businesses that need our support. They need the income to keep everything moving and to keep their businesses open and their livelihoods and their people that they're employing going, and for us to kind of do what we can where we can to make sure that the economy keeps kind of rolling round, but making sure that that's within our means and within our own priorities and fits within our budget. So the last thing is asking for help. So if you do all of that and you still feel overwhelmed, or as you said, do you know what, I don't know where to start with a budget, that's where I would reach out to your local church and say, have you heard of capped money? Can we get trained as a church to do this? Can we get the tools to put a budget together? Because I want to do this, and I would love to help other people in church and outside of church to be able to ask this poignant question at this time where financial is going to be very, very high.
1: And I guess with this whole sort of, you know, COVID-19 crisis, we've sort of seen the best and the worst of humanity in some ways, haven't we? It's interesting what you say about, you know, don't forget to, you know, to still be generous. And I've certainly, you know, really been touched, you know, by the older couple that we know who actually gave us an extra pack of toilet paper that they had, you know, because they heard we were getting low at that point. You know, so nice, you know. And I know at Signs of the Times, you know, we still have people, even in this difficult time, still making donations, still saying, hey, you know, I believe that this is the right time, you know, for a magazine that talks about, you know, keeping track of what is happening in the world around us and how this sort of links with what the Bible says about the end times. They say, well, yeah, this is really relevant. We're happy to donate at this time. Do you find that you're still having people supporting you guys at Christians Against Poverty, right, in terms of, you know, donors and things like that? They've seen how important you are at this time? Because I think they should be.
0: Yeah, absolutely. I mean, again, remembering that we're talking quite early on in this crisis, it's probably really hard to know, to be honest. I'm talking to lots of other CEOs and it's very difficult to know how this crisis is going to hit us. Previously, when things like this have happened, generally you would expect giving to decrease as kind of consumer confidence decreases. The biggest hurdle for us is that this point of the year, we normally have quite a few fundraising events that have all had to be postponed to later on in the year. And so, yeah, support I think is going to be difficult, but at the same time, I believe in what you've just said, that I think that this is a moment that is important for people that can be generous to step up and to give generously. And I think that God will provide for us in the way that he always has. Could that be difficult? Absolutely. And we're probably going to have to work harder than we've ever worked before with our fundraising to make sure that the message gets out there that we need people to support us. But ultimately, I trust

0: God will provide for the places that he has called to provide the services for the church that he needs us to. And so we're going to carry on and believe that he will bring in the resources that we need.
1: Yeah, yeah. So I guess the message is for people listening is, hey, you know, right now it's not going to be hard to find someone or an organization that is in need of help. You know, it could be as close as the family next door or your own, yep. You know, siblings and their families that you're in touch with, you know, over the phone or via Facebook or whatever. Please, if you're able, please, you know, be generous, you know, with individuals, with organizations that are making a positive difference as we go through this crisis, like Christians Against Poverty. Hey, thank you so much, Rosie, for your time. You know, things are pretty busy for you right now, so I really do appreciate that you've taken time out to chat to us on Signs of the Times Radio.
0: Thank you for having me. It's been a pleasure.
1: That is Rosie Kendall from Christians Against Poverty. And again, if you would like to contact them, the number is 1300 227 000, or you can jump on their website, which is capaust.org. So that's Cap Aust, as in Cap Australia. I guess you could just Google it. Cap Australia, Christians Against Poverty. We'll see you next week.
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4: Hi there, I'm Luke from Tableland Explorers. We have started a new Bible study series called The Secrets of Prophecy. These studies are taking us through some of the most amazing prophecies of the Bible. 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We will also cover some of the most important teachings of the Bible. 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
7: Sometimes it feels like the state of our world is only getting worse. Hello, I'm Casey Wolverton. In a world filled with so much pain and suffering, it helps to understand what's happening behind the scenes. The Bible puts it this way in Ephesians 6, "For we are not fighting against people made of flesh and blood, but against the evil rulers and authorities of the unseen world." You see, the Bible teaches that there's a war going on that affects all of us. And although we can't see the enemy, we notice his advances every day. From domestic violence to drug abuse, from human slavery to suicide. There's a spiritual war raging, and we find ourselves caught behind enemy lines, and we need God's help just to survive. I'm the first to admit my need of God to cope with the carnage of this battle. I need Him for strength, for courage, for guidance, and hope for the future. How about you? Have you opened your life to God?

0: I have been crucified with Christ. It is no longer I who live, but Christ who lives in me. And the life I now live in the flesh, I live by faith in the Son of God, who loved me and gave himself for me. Galatians 2, verse 20. 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
1: Hello, everyone. Today we're off to visit a super hilly city that my wife grew up in, and we went after she hadn't been there in 35 years. Also, it is time to meet a new person in the Pretendomatic time machine. I can't wait to tell you who that will be. And of course, as always, we have our What's It, our random nature fact game show, and so much more. I'm so happy you're joining me here today on God's Great Earth. Hello, everyone. Welcome to the show. My name is Rich Aguilera, and I'm so excited that you're joining me today. We have a lot of very cool stuff to cover, including that Pretendomatic person that we're going to visit, a brand new person. Oh, can't wait. Are you ready? Here we go. Alrighty, as usual, I love to start off every single episode with a brain teaser. This is to tease and to tickle our brains. Of course, the cool thing about this is you guys send them in from all over the world. I'm so excited. I get these reports that people from like 40, 50, 60 countries are listening. So the one that comes to us today comes to us from Luke, and I'm so glad he sent it in. He sends, "Give me a glass of water and I die. Feed me and I live. What am I?" All right. You heard it there. I'll let you think about that a little bit. Actually, if you want, I'll even give it to you again. Here we go. Give me a glass of water and I die. Feed me and I live. What am I? Wow. All right. Luke's definitely making us think. Of course, as always, I will give you the answer at the end of our show together. And of course, if you have a brain teaser that you'd like to send in, we would love to use it. Just go to our website at godsgreatearth.com and you will see a form right there where you can submit your brain teasers. Thank you for sending those in. Keep them coming. And now it's time for the greatest adventure. Today's God Great Earth adventure is called Memory Lane Brain. The city of Santiago, Cuba is the second largest city on the island. It is a super hilly city, and it happens to also be the city that my wife lived in for several years of her childhood. And of course, I got the privilege to visit Santiago a couple different times. And during our time there, I wanted to make sure we made this a trip down memory lane. So we did a little bit of additional exploring there that time. And as you can guess, the first place she wanted to visit was the building that she had lived in. It was right on the corner of a hilly street. And we were fortunate enough to even go inside the house and see her room and the kitchen and the bathroom and all the other areas of the house that she hadn't seen for 35 years. There are very few building supplies available to buy in Cuba. So we were even surprised to see that the paint in her room was still the same one too. And it was a pretty neat experience watching her walk from room to room, remembering the past and her childhood days in Cuba. Wow. And from there, we went outside and started walking up the street to see if we could visit the school she attended, which was only a couple blocks away. The administrators welcomed us in again, and we strolled around the school as she pointed out the areas she distinctly remembered. Her dad had even served as a pastor in this city at a couple different churches, so during our time there, we made sure to visit both of them as well. The recurring theme to her comments was that everything seemed so small now. The church seemed so small, her room seemed so small, and the school playground seemed so small. Did they shrink? Of course not. But the way our brain remembers places changes. Some experts say that we only use about 10% of our brains. When it's time to take tests at school, we sure wish the other 90% was being used. I can't wait to get to heaven, because God has promised to recreate us with perfect minds and perfect bodies. That is the way He originally made us before we messed up and fell to sin. What a wonderful day that will be. Philippians 3:20-21 says, "Our citizenship is in heaven, and we eagerly await a Savior from there, the Lord Jesus Christ, who, by the power that enables Him to bring everything under His control, will transform our lowly bodies so that they will be like his glorious body. Alrighty, it is time for a What's It? What is that sound we heard? This is that game, because I am about to play a sound and you are about to try to guess what that sound might be. Don't worry, I always have a great clue for you, and it's pretty much the same clue every time. It's something in nature, something God made. Alright, are you ready? Here we go. Here is today's What's It sound. Alright. Of course, I'll let you think about that a little bit, and you probably know already that's a bird, but what kind of bird is that? Alright, we'll see at the end when I come back to reveal the answer. Alrighty, everyone. It is that time of the show. It is time to visit the Pretend-O-Matic. That, of course, is my pretend time machine. You know, Bible characters were real people. They lived long ago. But, of course, the cool thing is our Pretend-O-Matic lets us have a lot of fun pretending to go back and talk to them. And today, we're going to go back and talk to a new Bible character. His name is Jonah. Let's turn on the Pretend-O-Matic and enter our coordinates. Alrighty, we made it. So we are in Joppa in the Kingdom of Israel. Looks like we arrived near the port. Pretty cool sailing ships all around. Oh, and there's a guy there. I have a funny feeling that is our man Jonah. Let's go talk to him. Excuse me, sir?
2: Yes, who are you?
1: Sorry to startle you, sir. My name is Rich. I was wondering if you are Jonah.
2: Yes, that's me. What do you want?
1: Oh, nothing really. I was just hoping I could take a couple minutes to talk to you here. Seems like you're waiting for something?
2: Well, yes, I suppose that's okay.
1: Great. So, like I said, I was just hoping to meet you, learn a little bit about you.
2: Did God send you to talk to me or something?
1: No, I don't think so. Is this a bad time?
2: Sorry, sir, I don't mean to be rude or impolite. I'm just a little off right now, I suppose.
1: Off? Well, what do you mean?
2: Well, I'm just not sure if off is the right word, but I guess I can tell you a little.
1: Yes, please do.
2: Yes, so my name is Jonah, as you somehow knew.
1: Well, nice to meet you. So, do you live here in Joppa?
2: No, I actually live a little north of here, in Gath Hefer. That's in the northern kingdom of Israel.
1: Ah, okay, great. So, what brings you here to Joppa?
2: I knew you were going to ask. Are you sure you weren't sent by God or something?
1: No. Just here visiting and hoping to learn about you. Nothing more.
2: Ah, okay, I see. Well, yeah, sorry if I seem a little paranoid.
1: It's all good. I can tell there seems to be something on your mind.
2: Yes, you can say that, I suppose.
1: So, are you here on business?
2: No, not here on business.
1: So, what do you do for a living?
2: Well, I'm a preacher for God.
1: Ah, okay, great. By the way, thanks for the work you do to help teach people about God. That's such an important job.
2: Yeah, well, I don't think I'm doing too great right now.
1: Oh, really? Why do you say that?
2: Well, I guess I can tell you.
1: Tell me what?
2: Well, God had recently given me a new assignment.
1: Oh, really? What was that?
2: So God told me that the people in Nineveh had become pretty evil, which we all knew. Nineveh is a mess.
1: I see. So what was the new assignment that God had given you?
2: Well, it's nothing. I wouldn't worry about it.
1: Wouldn't worry about it? But you're saying this is an assignment from God. You don't think that's important?
2: Well, yes, but the problem is, I'm ignoring it.
1: Wow, ignoring an assignment from God. That does not sound good. We'll come back to Jonah in a few minutes to see what's going on there. Hey everyone, I hope you're enjoying today's show and that you are being blessed. Did you know that I also love to write books? Yes, and I'd like to actually give you one for free. Yep, Firewalkers, which is the first book of our Bible Time Adventures series. It's a super fun series because we get to learn Bible stories from the point of view of some kids that were there, and they saw everything. Firewalkers, of course, is about Shadrach, Meshach, and Abednego, and I would love for you to read it. So, as I mentioned, I have this free book that I'd like to offer you, and in order to get it, just go to our website, godsgreatearth.com, and click on Free Book Offer. I hope you enjoy it, and also check out our other titles. Right now, it is time for today's random nature fact. Each winter, I look forward to sledding and snowboarding and skiing and skating, building snowmen. I even enjoy removing snow from my driveway. I know, some people might think I'm a little weird. Of course, none of that would be possible if it weren't for the unique properties of water. Water is the only substance in the world found in all three states: solid, gas, and liquid. Normally, when we think of water, we think of it in its liquid state. But, as you know, when you boil water, it turns into steam. And when you freeze water, it turns into ice. If you are at sea level, water will boil at 212 degrees. But did you know that if you were on a mountain 14,000 feet above sea level, the water would only boil at 186 degrees? Huh. Ice is interesting too. When you freeze water into ice at 32 degrees, of course I'm talking about Fahrenheit here, it becomes lighter than water. That's why ice always floats. Pretty cool. I mean, pretty cold. When water freezes, it also expands, meaning it takes up more space. I remember doing an experiment when I was in grade school to discover that. Our teacher asked us to find a glass bottle and lid and fill it up with water to the top. Next, we had to seal the bottle in a good Ziploc bag and put it in our freezer overnight. Our job was to report what had happened the following morning. Since we were learning about how water expands when it freezes, we saw how the glass bottle shattered as the water expanded into ice. Wow, I was so impressed, I never forgot that. Nor did I ever forget that nature is strong, and the God who made nature even stronger. Alrighty, everyone, it is time for a humor break. It is time for a silly minute. I have three great jokes for you today, and each one was sent in by someone different. So the first one comes to us from Tabitha C., and she says, what has more than 26 letters in it? The answer? A mailbox. Well, that was good. Cute. All right, the next one comes to us from Haley C. in Florida, and she sends, what can you say forwards and backwards, but is not a word? The answer? The alphabet. Okay, that was good, that was good. All right, here is the last one from Josue in Connecticut. What do you call a well-balanced horse? The answer? Stable. I live in a stable. That was great. Oh, I love those. Ah, glad to get those giggles out here at the halftime. Thank you for sending those in, and remember, if you have some squeaky clean jokes that you'd like to share on the show, we would sure love to get them. So please go to our website and submit them there on the form. Eleanor Roosevelt was one of the most influential women of the 20th century. She was the First Lady of the United States for 12 years. She was a delegate of the United Nations General Assembly. She served as president and chair of the United Nations Commission on Human Rights and several other important positions. To her, though, her most significant accomplishment was the creation of the Universal Declaration of Human Rights and its adoption by the UN General Assembly. So, what does all this mean? Eleanor Roosevelt was intensely passionate about protecting human dignity and worth. Let's face it, this world has some serious problems. You don't have to listen to the news for more than a couple minutes to know that we live in a world where the value of life seems meaningless sometimes. You've probably read about slavery in American history books, but did you know that there are still 27 million slaves in the world today? 27 million! That's more than the entire continent of Australia. Sadly, most slaves are in Asia and Africa. These are people that are forced to work for no pay under threat of violence, and the average cost of a slave is around $90. Slavery is only one example of when human rights are trampled. The Universal Declaration of Human Rights says, all human beings are born free and equal in dignity and rights. They are endowed with reason and conscience and should act towards one another in a spirit of brotherhood. It sure is wonderful that the UN is working hard to protect human rights, but this is nothing new. you can find the same declaration throughout the Bible. God created every single person uniquely special, and God asked us to treat his creations with love. All of them. Okay, let's get back to the Pretendomatic and our talk with Jonah. Okay, Jonah, so tell me more. I mean, this doesn't sound very good. You're saying you got an assignment from God and you're going to ignore it?
2: That's correct.
1: Is that a good idea?
2: Well, I don't know if it's a good idea, but I really just don't agree with what God is asking me to do.
1: Okay, let's go back a second here. What has God actually asked you to do?
2: Well, as I mentioned earlier, I'm a preacher. So I go around to towns, preaching, speaking about God and his love and goodness.
1: Okay, got it.
2: Well, the other day, God said I needed to go to Nineveh to preach there.
1: Okay, good.
2: Well, not so much. I don't see why I need to go there. That place is wicked. I mean, next level wicked. The people there, all of them, including the king, everyone. Just horrible and incredibly wicked people.
1: I see. And?
2: And what? I'm not going there. That place is a mess. And they've been wicked for so long, they deserve what's coming.
1: What do you mean? What do they deserve?
2: Well, God told me that their wickedness had become so bad, it's just totally out of control.
1: And what's going to happen?
2: Well, God said he needs to do something about it, that it needs to stop, even if that means destruction of the entire city.
1: Wow. Huh. I see. Right. Yeah, well, sounds like it's gotten pretty bad.
2: Exactly. They're horrible. Terrible. They deserve destruction.
1: But wait, you're saying that God is sending you there to preach to them, right?
2: Right, to preach to them and to tell them they need to repent and turn away from evil and follow God.
1: Okay, so why don't you go?
2: To that evil, horrible place? No way, what's the point? I'm telling you, Mr. Rich, the place is E-V-I-L, evil. Going there is a terrible idea.
1: But you work for God, and you're saying that he's given you a new assignment to go preach to the people there.
2: Yeah, well, I already know the people there. Evil to the core. There's no point in going to Nineveh. No way.
1: Wait a second. Nineveh is east of your home in Gath Hefer. What are you doing here in Joppa? This is west. You've literally gone in the completely opposite direction.
2: Very good. You know your geography.
1: Yeah, but why are you here?
2: Because I'm not going to Nineveh.
1: But God asked you to go.
2: But that place is lost. It's too evil. There's no point going.
1: I think I see now.
2: What?
1: You are running away, aren't you? It's okay, I get it now. You're here in Joppa, literally the opposite direction of where God has sent you, because you are running away from God.
2: You are very perceptive, Mr. Rich, but I am not going to Nineveh. Those people are horrible. They deserve what's coming to them, and I'm not going to have anything to do with it.
1: So what are you going to do?
2: This afternoon, I'm getting on a boat, heading to Tarsus.
1: Tarsus? That's going even farther away, in the opposite direction.
2: Exactly.
1: Wow, Jonah is quite determined to not only ignore and disobey God, he's really going out of his way to do the opposite and run away as far as he can go. In our next episode, we'll have to come back with the Pretendomatic and talk to him some more to see what happens.
2: Alrighty, in just a moment, we're going to check out the answer to today's brain teaser. The what's it? We're going to see how you do on those 5 game show questions.
1: Hey everyone, I hope you're enjoying the show. 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
2: 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I hope you keep a journal. Those are so much fun to keep track of and to write in. And of course, everything you write, it's really just between you and God.
1: And so my journaling question for you today is, write about your favorite Bible character and why they are your favorite Bible character. 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
2: Alrighty, everyone, it is time for Game Show.
1: Have you been paying attention? Have you noticed all the little details of the things that I've been talking about? Of course you have. And of course you can prove that now by answering these five questions I'm about to ask you. And of course, if you know the answer, just shout it out. Here we go with question number one. What was the first place my wife wanted to visit when in Santiago, Cuba? That's right, the building that she lived in. All right, here's question number two. True or false? Jonah lived in Joppa. That's right, false. He lived in Gethsemane. All right, let's check out question number three. What city was the boat going to that Jonah was boarding? That's right, Tarsus, in the opposite direction. All right, let's check out question number four. At what temperature can water boil if you're on a mountain 14,000 feet above sea level? Yeah, 186 degrees Fahrenheit. Cool. And our last question, number five. Who was the first lady of the United States for 12 years? That's right, Eleanor Roosevelt. Good job, everyone. Alrighty, it is time to reveal the answer to the brain teaser, which was sent to us by Luke. Thank you for sending that in. Of course, I will give it to you one last time. Are you ready? Here we go. Give me a glass of water and I die. Feed me and I live. What am I? The answer? A flame. Of course, you douse it, right, if you give it water. But you feed it with air and it lives. Oh, nice. Wow, that made me think. Of course, if you have a brain teaser that you'd like to share on the show, we would love to get it. We need more, so keep them coming. Just go to our website at godsgreatearth.com and you'll see the form right there. And lastly, before we finish up our show today, we must reveal the answer to the what's it? What was that sound? I'm sure you remember, and I'm sure you remember that I said it was a bird, but what kind of bird? All right, let me just play it for you one last time. Here it is. All right, you've heard it. Are you ready for the answer? That is a peacock. Yeah, cool. All right, well, let's see how you do on the next What's It. Well, I just can't believe that our time is up already. It goes by so fast. Remember, God has given us amazing brains. Let's completely use them to give glory to God. Also, let's always listen to and obey God, even when it seems really hard to do. God will be with us and help us. And don't forget, He knows things we simply don't know yet. And lastly, as Eleanor Roosevelt reminded us, every person God created is of great value. Let's treat them that way. Love God, love others, and change the world. See you next time here on God's Great Earth.
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8: Hello there, and thanks again for joining once again. This is another episode of Australian Stories. I'm Robbie Bergen, and this is the show where we bring you stories from all over Australia and how people's lives have been impacted by faith. On this episode, I am joined with Henry. Welcome, Henry.
9: Thanks for having me, bro.
8: Henry, whereabouts in Australia are you coming from?
9: Well, I'm currently living in Sydney at the moment, but I'm originally from Bellbrook, a little community called Bellbrook. It's the Thungari tribe.
8: And that's up near Kempsey, right?
9: Up near Kempsey, that's right. North Coast, New South Wales.
8: Beautiful part of the country.
9: Yeah.
8: Well, Henry, it's great to have you on Australian Stories today, and we're just excited to get to know you. Now, Henry, you are currently working as a minister of religion, and we're having a chat here at this amazing institution called Mamarafa College, where they're equipping in ministry and various capacities of public health and those sorts of things. So I'm really curious on hearing a bit about your story. Did you grow up a believer in God, a follower of Jesus?
9: It's sort of like a yes or no question. I might respect any things biblical of God. My mum and dad grew up in the church, but as they got older, they walked away, you know?
8: Yeah.
9: Yeah, so I didn't grow up in the church. My church was through my grandmother, Maisie Kelly, was a Seventh-day Adventist. That's the only church I would have known, yeah.
8: Okay. And so at what point... were you a teenager at this point, or were you just a young fellow, or how old were you when you, like, your parents had walked away, you said?
9: Okay, so they walked away before I was even born, eh?
8: Yeah. Oh, okay.
9: Yep.
8: So through your grandmother is where you got your introduction to faith?
9: Yeah, through my grandmother, my introduction with faith. She, that was the first time I actually seen, like, Jesus, you know, it was through my grandmother.
8: Right.
9: Yep.
8: And what did you think of Christians in general, or Christianity?
9: I just thought they were just boring people, man. Like, just boring. I don't see him doing much stuff. So it wasn't my thing.
8: Now, today I'm sitting talking to you all these years later, and you're actually a minister of religion, a Christian pastor. Like, tell me how that happened. Like, how did you go from looking at Christianity as being boring to obviously being a follower of Jesus? How did that happen?
9: Well, I hope you got the time, brother.
8: So, we take as long as you want.
9: Yeah, so back in 2005, Pastor Darren Garlett was the minister in Kempsey area where I'm from. And I can remember I was going through some challenges in life. And Uncle George Quinlan, Pastor Quinlan, he's the first SDA ordained Aboriginal pastor.
8: Oh, okay.
9: Yes. So I run into him one day, and I was telling him about some of the challenges I'm going through, and he said, "Why'd you come to church?" So both he and his wife, Auntie Esther, came around home and had some prayers with me, and he was retired at this time, and he introduced me to Pastor Darren Garlett. Now, Pastor Darren Garlett, she gave me another worldview of what Christianity is. He just did ministry different.
8: Now, Pastor Darren, he's Indigenous as well, right?
9: He's Indigenous as well, yes. So he did ministry a lot different to what I seen growing up. So he kept me busy. Always gave me little chores to do just to stay in contact with me. Would visit my wife and I regularly. Our Bible studies with us, and then we started getting in doing people's lawns and just helping others in the community. Now, Darren Garlett has this way with cars. He's into all these old cars that I grew up in, like SLR Trianas, Holdens, Monaras. Now, my dad's a car freak too, so I grew up in every car that won the Bathurst 10,000.
8: Yep.
9: So we had something in common, and Darren used this. And I went to visit his house one day, he took me around, and I walked into his shed. He took me down to his shed to look at some old Monaras of his. And when I walked in his shed, he had all these books around the shed and on his table, packed up nicely. And the first thing come to my head was, this man must be educated. I don't see this with my people, a lot of books, you know.
8: Yeah. So
9: look at Pastor Aaron in another light. And I said, Pastor, did you read all these books? He said, no, look, take some if you want. Now, I just got to backtrack a bit of my history. I left school when I was 15. I went out and worked, so I missed a lot of stuff when it comes to academic of learning stuff and reading.
8: Yeah.
9: So I didn't want to. So when he offered me these books, I was thinking, but I can't read. I can't read. But I didn't. I thought it was wrong to say no to a pastor. So I'm trying to impress him, and I went and grabbed the thickest book there.
8: Oh, really?
9: Let him know I'm going to read this book, but really I wasn't. Then he had all his other little books, small books. I said, maybe one day I'll pick these little small books up. So I grabbed the bigger books and I planted the small books between the bigger ones. Yeah, and so, so Pastor Darren was there for a while, and time goes on, and he left. I think he went to Queensland at this time after Kempsey. And I didn't have that support in Kempsey because I'd still been a new Christian in church at this time. I wasn't baptized. And then he left, and I just didn't feel I was getting support like he was. And I was stuck in going to church with his other old father, you know, and it was hard for me. Then I faced some more challenges and got tempted. Then I went back out in the world.
8: Oh, wow.
9: Yep. It was hard for me to walk back in church. I felt I didn't feel like I was worthy to walk back in there again. It wasn't until eight years later, 2011. Yes, I was just having a bit of family problems, and I just never had no tools of helping myself. I knew the problem was with me, wasn't with anyone else.
8: Mm.
9: And at this time, my sister started going to church. She started going to church, and I could see changes in there. And yeah, so I started going to church with her for a bit, and I just couldn't wrap my head around why I was going through all these struggles in life. And this one day I had a little bit of dispute with my wife, and, you know, she jumped in the car and went up to the other mother-in-law place. And when she left, I got down on my knees and I started crying. I said, God, you know what? I thought following you would be easy. Like, I wouldn't have all these challenges. I wouldn't have all this other stuff I'm going through. But I found it more harder following you. Mm. I said that in my prayers. And at that time, I don't claim the voices. At that time, I just had this feeling just to get up and read. I just had that I just had that feeling. So I jumped up. I said, I got a little Bible collection out here. I jumped up and I go through my collection. And right amongst all these books was that little small book that I hid from Darren. This was 8 years later. I opened it up and I just started reading it. The book was called In These Steps. So it was more like 27 fundamentals.
8: Yes.
9: And you got to tick boxes as you're going through it, if you can comprehend it. And I'm going through it and I'm reading it and I'm just addicted to it. I'm struggling to comprehend it. I'm struggling to read, but I just understood enough to know that God loves me. And ever since then, I just couldn't keep my head out of the Bible. I just felt God's presence with me all the time. I could feel myself changing. I started going to church, putting my focus on Christ. And then I remember back in 24, Darren asked me to come to college, this place here, and that just sprung up my head again. And then I was offered, and then I was asked again by a pastor to go to college, the local pastor, Pastor Oros Evans at the time. And I saw it, yeah. But in the back of my head, I think, well, I can't read or write or spell, you know. So I couldn't do any of that. And I think, but I was so, after they, the pastor Oros asked me, then I felt this vibe. He was coming around once a week, giving me Bible studies, getting me ready for baptism and stuff. But I was so hungry for the word, like if I wasn't getting enough. Bible study. I said, no, I need to be more. I want to learn more about Jesus. Just orals coming around once a week is not enough. So I said, listen, I want to go to college. I'll go then. I want to go to college. I'll learn more about Jesus. So I tell my wife about this feeling that I got. I want to go to Mamma Rapa College. And she saw that little chuckle. She said, Henry, do you hear yourself? You want to go to college? I said, yeah, I want to. I just want to go to college. And she said, you know, you go to college, you got to read. You got assignments. You got to spell. I said, oh, yeah, that's true. I said, but anyway, I just want to go to college just to learn about Jesus. It was just me going to college is more about me just using college as a Bible study.
8: Yes.
9: So, yeah, so I sort of, and so I filled in the forms. Anyway, I got forms from Oris. He got forms from me here. And I filled them in, and then I prayed about it. I said, God, because these forms have to be handed in before November so they can select a new group of college students coming through.
8: Yes.
9: And I deliberately held my form back until January. I said, God, yeah. I know you shouldn't test God, but I said, God, if you really want me to go, if this is my corner to go over there, I'll go. But I'm going to hold this form back. So I put my form through in January, not November. At the time, Pastor David Fletcher was the principal at the time. And, yeah, he was the principal at the time. And I get a phone call. I said, oh, this is a strange number. It was Pastor David Fletcher. He said, oh, this is Henry. I said, oh, yes, this is Henry. This is David Fletcher. I'm the principal at Mamre Alpha College. Congratulations, you are the first student to come through our college. Oh, we selected. Wow. Oh, so.
8: So you really put God to the test. And
9: I really did.
8: And he really came through with you.
9: Yeah. Yeah, so. And another thing too, I was really frightened of planes. I thought I was going to come to college and just jump on a train.
8: Really?
9: Yeah, I'm not a plane person. So that's another story, I suppose.
8: So from a perspective, I'm hearing your story, and there's just so many little ingredients that I can see God's just sort of throwing into your life experience, right? Like you've got your grandmother is influential in laying the foundation for faith. You've got a number of godly men coming across your pathway, introducing you to not just the boring flavors of Christianity that you thought it was. But what I find interesting is that they saw something in you. Like they planted that seed for something bigger than yourself, something like a ministry calling. What did you first think when they said you should study for ministry?
9: Yeah, I didn't actually think, like, at the time when Darren asked me, I said, well, it didn't really have much of an effect on me.
8: Yeah. Did you know what it meant? Like when he
9: said, not at that time.
8: Right, right.
9: I didn't know what it meant. It wasn't until I started getting right in the church and I was having Bible studies with Oris Evans.
8: Mm-hmm.
9: And it wasn't until I got the hunger for it to dig into the Word. Because by the time 2011 come around, I was more hungry. I wanted Christ in my life. So that was the difference between 2004 and 2011, I think. Mm. Yeah.
8: So if someone's listening to you right now, hearing your story, somewhere in Australia, and they're going, man, Henry's life sounds like mine right now. I don't know enough about God and Jesus, but I do know that what I see is not what I'm impressed with. Like the people around me who claim to be Christians don't do a good job of representing him. What would you say to someone like that?
9: I think we can have our own perceptions on people, the way everyone's built, everybody's built different. I guess that you just have to give it a go, man, because, well, my perception on Christianity was boring. But I just getting in, taking part, and having a go.
8: So for you, do you have a way that you experience God now, like studying the Word and those sorts of things? Like, what's your routine? Like, what practical tip could you give someone that's listening? Like, how to go deeper with knowing God?
9: Yeah, so I guess that is practical tip is pray, is getting up first thing in the morning before you do everything, and just study the word.
8: Mm.
9: God's always first before you fill your head with a lot of other influence around you, especially with the news and that stuff. It's a good way to start your day off. It's a, it just brings light to your will. It does, man.
8: So your advice is taste and see, try it yourself, and then talk to God, talk to him. Now, you're currently in ministry in Sydney, correct?
9: Yeah.
8: What part of Sydney are you involved in ministry at right now?
9: So I started my first year, I was in Bible working for 3 years in Sydney at Redfern, and I'd done my first year internship at Parramatta Church last year under, mentored by Roger Governor, Dr. Roger Governor. And now I'm back in Redfern at the Way, which is an Indigenous church.
8: And what's the biggest challenge for ministry in Redfern?
9: I guess one of the biggest challenges is just how do I connect to Indigenous folks in the city and bring in my culture from the country and bring a ministry together with my culture.
8: Mm.
9: Yeah, because in the country it's a bit more easier, but city is just a little bit different
8: right. For
9: Aboriginal folks, yeah.
8: Well, Henry, it's been an absolute pleasure having you on the show today, Australian Stories. Henry, anything you'd like to leave our listeners with in light of our time here today?
9: Yeah, listen, I had my own challenges. I thought I couldn't do anything. I thought I wasn't worthy. When I first started college, I thought, maybe I couldn't do this, I can't do that. But on all of my books at college, there's a verse in Philippians 4:13. It says, I can do all things through Jesus Christ. So if you're going through any challenges, despite whatever they are, remember, you can do anything with Jesus Christ in your life.
8: Thank you very much, Henry. Now, on today's episode, we've got a great giveaway to give. It's the book called Story of Hope. If you want to get this book, you need to text the code word STORY to 0488 80831. So take out your phone right now and text the code word STORY to 0488 80831, and we'll get this great book, Story of Hope, out to you as soon as possible. You've been listening to Australian Stories. We'll see you on the next episode right here on Faith FM.
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4: You've probably heard about the great judgment day of God. What's it like? What's it for? When does it happen? Daniel chapter 7 unravels some of these questions. The book of Daniel is divided roughly into two halves. The first half contains stories written in concrete terms. The second half is mostly in symbolic language. But let's be clear, symbols are not pie-in-the-sky stuff. They are pictorial language used to describe physical reality. The background event of chapter 7 occurs 10 years before the fall of Babylon, before the Persians came on the scene, and while the crown prince Belshazzar is still on the throne, while his father, King Nabonidus, is acting like a monk in a distant desert location to win back the favor of the moon goddess. The chapter opens with a description of a vision that Daniel sees. Its language conjures up a picture of creation with the mention of darkness, a great sea, and wind. And then hybrid animals appear that have dominion over people. It's as if this is an attempt to rewrite history. The animals that appear out of the sea are nothing like God originally created, but they've become monsters whose purpose is to devour and rule over people. Their hold is only broken when the Son of Man appears in a judgment scene that takes dominion away from the animals and restores it to humanity as God originally intended. Amazingly, Daniel is alarmed by this vision. Why would that be? Could it be that he sees in this vision of the restoration of his own people delay that goes well into the future? If so, there is no hope in this vision for him. So he's given some explanation. The parade of animals simply depicts a procession of successive and oppressive empires. However, despite oppressive powers ruling earth, God is in control and will ultimately take back that control. The saints of the Most High refer to ordinary people affected by the conflict between good and evil, played out by those successive empires. After the last world empire, and there would be four empires from Daniel's day to the end, there would be a divine judgment upon the earth taking place in heaven. The activities of the empire depicted by a horn on the last beast would include wearing out, like clothing, the people of God. This indicates never-ending oppression. As we see from history, there has been one tragic campaign after another to root out from the earth any vestige of allegiance to God, feeding Christians to the lions or to the gladiators in the Circus Maximus and the Colosseum, the Crusades, the Inquisition, the Bartholomew's Day Massacre, the 30 Years' War, the Holocaust, and on, no one has been safe. However, although that may be the norm for human history, this vision of Daniel affirms that this is not the way history will end up. This is not the norm that God intends for us. And Daniel chapter 7 is his outline of what he plans to do.

to get things back on track. The solution focuses on a figure called the Son of Man. The answer to all the oppression of the hybrid animals is the archetypical human being. It is no coincidence that Jesus uses this name for himself 30 times just in the Gospel of Matthew alone. Here is introduced the restoration of the status quo of Eden, when people had dominion over the animals and not the other way around. Remembering, of course, that for Daniel, animals are symbolic of empires. This may be figurative language, but it is describing a concrete reality. What happens when the Son of Man turns up is that all people and all nations who have been under the domination of despots will now serve him. The throne room where the King of the Universe sits doubles as a temple or a place of worship. And the Son of Man, the Messiah figure, who is both king and priest, receives dominion, glory, and a kingdom. This is exactly what happens in the flow of the events of chapter 2, paralleled by the various metals of the image being swept aside by the stone cut out with their hands. And what happens specifically in that judgment? Two things. First, dominion is taken away from the oppressors, the animals. And second, the dominion that has been usurped by the monsters is restored to the people who have been oppressed. In other words, all earthly powers have been replaced by God Himself, which is a new reality that lasts into eternity. And that is the reality that both you and I can look forward to.

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3: Have you ever been caught out in a foreign country, not able to communicate because of the language barrier? In Acts 2 verse 4, we read about how the disciples were all filled with the Holy Spirit and began to speak with other tongues, as the Spirit gave them utterance. Some Bibles translate this as speaking in other languages. Now that makes sense because in the audience at Pentecost, there were thousands of people from all over the Roman Empire. These people needed to hear the good news about Jesus Christ. The Bible says that God is not the author of confusion. If you're confused about tongues in some modern day churches, that's understandable. The gift of languages is meant to be understood and not meant to cause confusion. Ask God to give you a true understanding of this most useful gift for proclaiming the gospel. I'm Pastor Daniel for Faith FM.

0: Hello, my dear friend. Welcome to Bible Study. This is Nikrita, your host, and thank you for tuning in. It's our pleasure to have you with us today, and please stay for this hour. We're inviting you to join us. You can send us a text message with a comment, a thought, question you may have, or even a prayer request. To do that, you just need to SMS us on 0482098883. I'd like to say hello to our panel today, and it's good to have with us Jerry.
1: Thank you, Nick. It's a pleasure to be here.
0: Hi, Joe. Thank you for joining.
2: Thank you, Nick. It's lovely to join you.
0: And it's good to have Lydia with us too.
3: Thank you, Nick. It's a privilege to be here.
0: Denise, welcome to the program.
4: Thank you, Nick. I always enjoy Bible study.
0: I'd like to say hello to Will and thank Will for preparing this Bible study. Will, you are going to facilitate this discussion today. It's good to have you with us.
5: Thank you, Nick.
0: Well, we are starting a brand new Bible study, and we are going to talk about the gift of prophecy. Prophecy can be understood in various ways. People have all sorts of things. Some talk about predictions. Some talks about, the spiritual gift of prophecy, so on and so forth. But today we are going to just have a look on the Creator Speaks. Would you be able to take us through, Will?
5: Certainly, Nick. Psychiatrists in the correctional services tell us that one of the harshest measures used in prisons today is the sentence of solitary confinement. This sort of isolation must have devastating effects on the psyche and the emotional stability of the offender. I'm reminded that today isolation is largely challenged by modern innovations like video calls, FaceTime, and the like. Digital technology allows many of us to see friends and relatives in faraway places. This is comforting. Still, how much better to meet in person? It's hard to believe that there are people living isolated lives with hundreds of cyber friends, yet shrinking into desperate loneliness. There is something special that happens when we get together. We exchange hugs, we talk face to face, seeing each other without a screen in front of our eyes or any electronic medium between us. This week, we will be reminded that human beings were created for a face-to-face relationship with their Creator. Sin, however, destroyed this intimate connection long time ago. To restore that communication with his beloved creatures, God has provided ways to speak to us. God's ultimate plan is to restore his image in us, the image that sin has shattered, no longer to see through a glass darkly. This is what the plan of salvation is all about, restoration. A restoration that will be complete when God creates new heavens and a new earth in which righteousness dwells. And the veil is finally lifted between us. But until then, God has found many other effective means of talking to us, reaching out to do just that. But first, we'd like to ask if we could pray together. Nick, would you offer a prayer for us?
0: Sure. Heavenly Father, thank you so much for love and kindness you show us every day. Thank you for the way you want to reveal yourself to us. Oh God, you can reveal yourself to people through your creation, through nature. You reveal yourself through the prophets. You reveal yourself, Lord, through the Word. And you reveal yourself through our Lord Jesus Christ. But also we like to take at heart and understand that you reveal yourself through human relationships. And I pray, Lord, that you'll bless us to understand that and to pull together and to work together to show to the whole world that you're Almighty God, creator and sustainer of all things. Please bless each one on the panel today as they share. And I pray, Lord, for each of our listener that they will take at heart the word which you like to impart to us. In Jesus' name we pray. Amen.
4: Amen.
5: Thank you, Nick. While prevailing opinion today sketches the early beginnings of mankind as stages of an utter primitive nature, ape-like beings, grunting and hunting, a certainly dangerous world, right from the word go. But going back to the very beginning, and based on the creation account, what do we really see? Can you point out what it was really like and how humans primarily differ from all the other creatures, Jerry?
1: Well, animals, or any other living thing for that matter, created by God, were not made in the image or the likeness of God. And by that I mean that they didn't resemble God either in character, in outward appearance, or in spiritual nature. Divine attributes such as justice and the ability to reason and be creative, as well as the capacity to worship, they're all absent in animals. God also gave humans dominion over the earth. That is, he gave humans authority and responsibility to rule over nature, to fill the earth and subdue it, and to be caretakers of God's creation. The humans experience love in all its forms, including selfless, self-sacrificing love, and they're able to communicate with their creator, with God himself, face to face. So humans, unlike animals, can be in covenant relationship with their maker, and that's what makes them unique.
5: Yes, it sounds like a serene and a beautiful beginning, unlike what is sketched today as chaos and mollusks and all sorts of things writhing in mud. No, we've got better beginnings than that. In fact, if I look at the scriptural account, it sounds like Adam was born into a serene and beautiful place. Yet surrounded by the beauties of a young and perfect earth, Adam seemed to sense that there was something missing. What was that?
3: Well, God created everything on the ground, beasts of the field and all the birds of the air, and he brought them to the man to see what he would name them, and whatever the man called each living creature, that was its name. So the man gave names to all the livestock, the birds of the air, and all the beasts of the field. We can read this in Genesis chapter 2, verse 11 to 23. And but for Adam was no suitable helper to be found, and the Lord God said, "It is not good for the man to be alone. I will make a helper suitable for him." So the Lord has caused to Adam to fall into a deep sleep, and while he was sleeping, he took one of the man's ribs and closed up the place with the flesh. So the Lord God made a woman from the ribs he had taken out of the man, and he brought her to the man. And the man said, "This is now bone of my bones and flesh of my flesh. She shall be called woman, for she was taken out of man." So God created the familial structure, which he established by one male and one female joined in matrimony in the first social institution God provided.
5: Yes, thank you, Ledger. That one of the things that comes out to me is that humans were created as social beings. And it's one of Satan's goals to break relationships, destroy relationships. You know, If you think about it, among heathen religions today, their gods have a distinct and aloof, very distant connection with their subjects. By contrast, what was the level of communication that existed between God and humans in the Garden of Eden?
0: Well, this is a very good question because, you see, even today, the way we communicate with each other can be in various ways. And we become more and more distant from each other because we just use the technology and media, and it's very hard these days to see each other's face. You know, we just shoot an email quickly or a phone call and so on and so forth. But God was very particular, you know, to have a relationship with his creation. He was talking, the Bible says, with Adam and Eve face to face. This is a very interesting thing because, as we know, that after man fall into sin, man could not see the face of God. But, you know, God talked to Adam and Eve face to face. And there were various aspects of, you know, this sort of relationship. I mean, just to mention maybe one or two, the Bible says that early in the morning, God will take time to meet with his creation. But also, the Bible speaks about that as God created everything and looked back and see that everything was good and even very good after he created the human beings. But it says that God rested. He rested. And what the beautiful thing that is, that God invites us to rest in him. He created the Sabbath day. I mean, that was the first thing Adam and Eve really experienced. They experienced that relationship with God during the Sabbath day. And we can read this in Exodus. Yeah, I believe this was a very specific thing, that God could relate to his creation in a very open way.
5: Yes, face to face. Wow. I think sometimes my prayers feel as if they don't even reach the ceiling. And yet Adam and Eve had the opportunity of talking with their God face to face. You know, it's hard for us today, thousands of years from Eden, to imagine what it must have been like before sin entered. Yet, I perceive that even now, the natural world still points back to God's original creation. What do you think?
4: Well, I think you're very right, Will. You know, even as things are, there is evidence of God's love and his creative power. One could say that God's fingerprints in the world are everywhere in nature, and science has not been able to explain its origin and continues to marvel at its complexity and beauty. We've only got to look around. You know, the green grass, the green fields, forests, flowers, you know, we're in spring and things are blossoming. It's beautiful. Artists go to nature to be inspired. And while there is death and savagery in nature, it was not always so, as we know from scripture. If we look up to the sky, we see limitless space, which has occupied our imagination and wonder since day dot, our own solar system, and then light years beyond. They say that there are more stars than there is sand on the earth, and each one of them is traveling its own designed path. There's the expanding universe, which is mind-boggling, and scientists are both trying to send and receive messages from beyond our solar system, believing that surely because of the vastness of the universe, we couldn't possibly be on our own. So they're looking for alien life forms. Then there's the connection between humans and animals. There was no hostility between people and animals in God's original creation. Adam and Eve would have enjoyed the companionship of what we would now consider wild and dangerous animals. And it was only after the flood that God said in Genesis 9:2 that the fear and dread of you will fall upon the beasts of the earth, and on all the birds in the sky, on every creature that moves along the ground, and all the fish in the sea. We also see some of the original design about how much people love their pets and their owners, and pets their owners. The bond is unmistakable, and the loss of a pet, a loved pet, is like losing a child. And then there's the love and connection between people. Now, you mentioned Adam and Eve, and you mentioned matrimony, and you know that this here is the bone of my bones and flesh of my flesh. There is so much more in that than just what meets the eye. Here was a kinship. Here was a unity. This was a very special bond that God had designed to be that way, that they spoke and thought as one. And, you know, God intended for that to be. He intended all our relationships with each other to be special. But this is sometimes difficult to see and obscured by generations of dysfunction within families and sin. But beautiful when it works as God intended. So the family, friends, community are one of the most precious gifts God has given to us. So I believe that if you look with an open heart, yes, you can see all the savagery, you can see death and decay. But I think that you can still see, if you look, what it would have been. You could imagine what it would have been like, fresh from the Creator's hand, and it all points back to a once perfect world. If we look, we can still see the beauty of the original design.
5: Yes. You know, looking at any drawings and paintings of the future earth and heaven, there's a lot of perfection there. And that's the way God made it in the first place. But it's hard for us, as you've said, to really think back of what it must have really been like. But still, as you have pointed out, Joe, there is the handwriting of God still to be discerned in nature and in relationships. It seems to me that fashioning man there in that beautiful place with the ability to morally roam and wander at will seems like taking a chance at his integrity and his loyalty to his Creator. Would this have been a gamble, do you think?
6: It was an incredible gamble. God could have created us so that we always obeyed him, but this would have gone against his character, which is a character of love. And we find in 1 John 4, verse 8, it says this, and I'm reading from the Clear Word paraphrase, "Anyone who doesn't love others doesn't really know God, because God is love." So he wouldn't create humans as robots. And without freedom, there's no real love. So God wanted us to choose to love him willingly. So Adam and Eve were created with free will, the same as we have free will. We can choose to love him or we can choose to reject him. If there was no free will, true love would be impossible for Adam and Eve to give to God and for us to give to God. And we have a beautiful picture in Revelation 3, verse 20, where Jesus says, "Behold, I stand at the door and knock, and if any man hears my voice and invites me in, I will come in and be with him." So he wanted to make it like an invitation that we accept or reject. Thus, Adam and Eve had the freedom to obey or disobey their Creator. So, and this free choice was depicted in the tree of the knowledge of good and evil and the command that God gave them that they weren't to eat from that tree. And if they did, then they would die. I'd like to read you a quote from Patriarchs and Prophets that Ellen White wrote, and it says this: "Our first parents, though created innocent and holy, were not placed beyond the possibility of wrongdoing. God made them free moral agents, capable of appreciating the wisdom and benevolence of his character and the justice of his requirements, and with full liberty to yield or to withhold obedience. They were to enjoy communion with God and with holy angels. Without freedom of choice, his obedience would not have been voluntary, but forced. And with forced obedience, there's no love."
5: Nick.
0: Yes, that was a very interesting question, and also the comments which Dennis just brought to our attention, because it's true when we look from a human perspective that could have looked like a big gamble, but when we talk about the free will which God gave us, obviously God knew from the beginning. God knew. And if we talk in that manner, I believe for God was not a gamble for God himself, because when you gamble, when you go to gamble, you don't know what you get, But God, obviously, he had in plan everything. Even the plan of salvation was put in place even before the creation of the world. And I believe this, it's important to understand that we have this freedom of choice, how we utilize or use, or what's the best word to describe that? This freedom of choice is to give glory to God, the one who knows everything, rather than to choose for yourself what you think is right, because you'll never know what's, if you give yourself to God, God will lead you and guide you. I like that, Dennis mentioned quotation from a beautiful book, which my dear friend listening today, I would like to offer. We like to offer to you this beautiful book, Patriarchs and Prophets. This book covers the sweeping panorama of human history from the creation of Earth to the reign of Israel's king David, with unusual insight. The author describes the role of our planet in the cosmic conflict between right and wrong, truth and error. She describes the tragic rebellion that took place in heaven many thousands of years ago, and makes plain that this ongoing conflict between Satan and God afflicts each person who lives on earth. I will invite you to send us a text message with the code SABS14. SA stands for South Australia, BS for Bible Study, 1-4. And please SMS to 0482093883. You really enjoy this beautiful book. May God bless you.
5: Yes, thank you, Nick. It's been a blessing to me reading that book. We've seen that our first parents settled into an open and loving relationship with their God. Yes, someone that they were able to trust and confide in very easily. But then, why did Adam and Eve attempt to hide from their Creator after they disobeyed him?
1: Well, clearly, something went terribly wrong. If we go back to Genesis chapter 2, verse 17, and Denise alluded to that, the Lord says, "Of every tree of the garden you may freely eat, but of the tree of the knowledge of good and evil you shall not eat, for in the day that you eat of it you shall surely die." Now, clearly, the Lord must have explained to them these concepts of evil and death, otherwise it would make no sense. And so they knew what the consequences were for disobedience, for going against God's will, express command. "In the day that you eat thereof, you shall surely die." Well, they ate, so they thought they were going to die. It was as simple as that. They were afraid. You could say they were scared to death. So they go from total happiness with each other and with their maker, with whom they delighted to meet, to utter despair and despondency in just a few short moments. The temptation evidently was too great, the thought that they could be like God. But they paid the ultimate price.
5: Terrible, terrible results. Wow, Jerry. Nick?
0: Just on that one, just a practical aspect. A manufacturer put together a book. You may buy a car, and you have all the information how to maintain that car in the best possible way. And then somebody may come and just say, "Ah, you don't need to put that oil. You can put the other thing, or you don't need to put petrol. You can put something else." And then what's the result? It's amazing. It's amazing that Jerry mentioned that they knew that the Creator speaks. The Creator gives all the information. Are we going to trust the Creator, or we are going to go on our own way because we may think that there is a better way for us?
5: Yes, every generation, Nick, tells the next generation, listen, follow the rules. But the next generation has to teach the generation after them to obey the rules. It's just a strange, the nature of man to want to experiment with life. Looking at some medieval artwork on since medieval times on paintings of Adam and Eve, you always see them naked in the garden without clothes. And I've wondered if you could tell us a little bit more about the covering that they wore in the garden, let you?
3: Well, it says in Genesis chapter 2, verse 25, that the man and his wife were both naked and they felt no shame. It means that before they fall into sin, they were not ashamed because they were clothed with purity and they were innocent. In Psalm 104, verse 1, it says that the psalmist is writing, "O Lord my God, you are very great. You are clothed with splendor and majesty." So it means when God created humans, it says in the Bible that God created man and woman in his image. So they were created with an aura of holiness and splendor and majesty, which was exactly God's righteousness given to them at creation. Garment of light and glory, which it means transparency, openness, and freedom before God. But when they fall into sin, they lost this aura of holiness and splendor in God's righteousness. The curse took place on them, on all the earth, and God made them garments of skin and covered them. And later on, God made covenants, agreements with his people in order to restore communication through chosen people like prophets, you know. And in Psalm 84, verse 2, it says that my soul yearns, even faints, for the courts of the Lord. My heart and my flesh cry out for the living God. So it means that human soul long for intimate relationship with God. So God is trying to restore this communication with people. He never forgets his creation.
5: That is true. That is true. So it's clear that Adam and Eve had chosen alienation from God. And I wonder why he just didn't leave them, let them be.
6: Well, I guess when we think about why he created Adam and Eve in the first place, is he wanted communication with them. And because he knew the end from the beginning, as Nick's already referred to, he knew that they were going to sin, and he'd already formed a plan to counteract that. And they were the pinnacle of his creation. So let's have a look at Genesis chapter 3, and I'm going to read verses 8, 9, and 10. And it says this from the Clear Word paraphrase. In the cool of the morning, they heard God walking in the garden looking for them. Adam and Eve ran and hid among the trees. God called to the man, "Adam, where are you?" Then Adam came out from among the trees and said, "I heard you coming and I was afraid. I was ashamed for you to see me because the light of your presence was gone, so I hid." In some versions it says, "because I was naked, so I hid." So here we see God taking the initiative. He comes looking for them. He knows where they are, but he comes looking for them and he asks the question, "Where are you?" And he's looking for the response. He knew what they had done. He knew that they had sinned. And this sin cut off the normal communication that they could have with God. But God had already set up a plan to restore communication with his children, the plan of salvation, where we could be reconciled to God through Jesus. So he wanted to give them hope in their time of despair, because I'm sure they felt very desperate indeed. And the Hebrew word kara, or call, is often used to describe God's call to establish communication with his people. And I'm sure we often hear God saying to us, "Where are you?" Because he doesn't leave us. He wants to draw us back to him.
5: That's a lot of encouragement from the Old Testament there. Let's quickly go to the New Testament. Is there a reminder in the New Testament of God's concern and love for his people?
4: Yes, there's definitely a link there between the account in Genesis 3 and also in the parable of the prodigal son found in Luke 15. And I'll just read the first couple of verses for those who aren't familiar. "There was a man who had two sons. The younger one said to his father, 'Father, give me my share of the estate.' So he divided his property between them." That's the father. "Not long after that, the younger son got together all he had and set off for a distant country and there squandered his wealth in wild living. After he had spent everything, there was a severe famine in that whole country and he began to be in need. So he went and hired himself out to a citizen of that country who sent him to his fields to feed pigs. He longed to fill his stomach with the pods that the pigs were eating, but no one gave him anything." Can you imagine looking at the pig food and thinking that wouldn't be so bad? Well, it did get so bad that he had nothing to eat. And then he has time to reflect and looks back at how good it was in his father's house, how impatient and unappreciative he was. He had left home despising his father's love, but now he longed to be just one of the servants in his father's house. Unbeknown to him, the father had not written him off, hadn't forgotten him as would have been deemed appropriate by the culture of the time, but the father was out every day looking into the distance for his return, hoping that he would return. And when the father saw him in rags, he recognized him and rushed to him. In fact, he ran to him and embraces him, taking off his own robe to cover the rags. To cut the long story short, and it's well worth reading, needless to say, there's a huge celebration in the camp that day. And this is just the story in a nutshell. It resembles the story in Genesis 9. It's a story of a father who wants to reestablish a fractured relationship with his son. His children, if you like, God's children. Much like in the account found in Genesis, God came looking for them. His words to them, as Denise said, are, "Where are you?" There was no censure or condemnation. It shows a father, too, like in the parable of the prodigal son, who is eagerly looking to reestablish a broken relationship. It wasn't God who was hiding. It was humanity. And it's very relevant today. God is speaking to us, you know, and asking us, "Where are you? Come home." And God gave us his only son that he might reestablish his relationship with his children. And that is everyone, all of us. There's a beautiful link there between the Old Testament and the New.
5: Yes, the gospel of grace can be seen right throughout the Old and the New Testament. What comes to mind when I think of the transgression in Eden? If you look closely at the story, that sin wastes no time in eroding relationships. Can we support that from the account of Adam and Eve after they had transgressed?
1: Yes, indeed. They were very quick to turn on each other, blaming each other, almost in the blink of an eye, you could say. Adam blamed Eve, but also indirectly God. He said, "The woman you gave me, she gave me of the tree, and I did eat." So in a sense, you could say that Adam was saying, "Well, it's your fault for giving her to me." And then Eve blames the serpent for her disobedience. So neither of them, neither Adam or Eve, would admit or confess that they were guilty of sin, of disobeying God. They didn't take responsibility for what they'd done. They didn't want to die that day. And because, as I said previously, as I quoted, the Lord had said, "In the day you eat of it, you shall die." Well, they didn't die on that day. So does that mean that God wasn't telling the truth? It simply means that from that day, the process of death kicked in.
5: Yeah,
1: they started to die, even though they lived for quite a long while after that. But they were no longer immortal.
5: And sin no longer, so sin not only fragments relationships. There is evidence in Scripture that it seriously distorts the whole of the inner being of mankind, isn't it?
6: Yes, it does. There's a reference in both the Old and the New Testament, and I'm going to look at both these. In the Old Testament, in Genesis 6, verses 5 to 6, from the Clear Word paraphrase, it says, "God saw the growing wickedness among the people. All day long they thought of nothing but sinning. He was sick at heart over his creation. He had made man in his own image, but now man was becoming even more evil." So it shows you how quickly evil took hold of the human family. And then in the New Testament, we have in Romans 7, verses 15 to 24, Paul's lament about how he could see sin affecting his life. And he says this: "I was deceived into doing what I hated and not what I really wanted to do. I wanted to serve God, but ended up serving myself. So if I end up doing what I really don't want to do, then I'm admitting that what the law says about me is right. By nature, I'm a sinner. However, I also realize that my problem isn't totally me, but the sinful nature I was born with. This means that my natural self isn't really good, so it can't be trusted. No matter how hard I try or how much I want to do what is right, I'm never able to be as good or to live as unselfishly as I really want to. Because of my sinful nature, what I do is not always the good I want to do, and I end up doing things I don't want to do. Now, if I do what I really don't want to do, I'm not actually the one doing it. It's my sinful human nature pushing me to do it." And he ends up saying, "O wretched man that I am, who will rescue me from this sinful nature that is taking me to eternal death?" And he says, "Thanks be to God, because this problem has not been left for me to solve. It's been solved for me by Jesus Christ." So all of us as human beings can relate to this behavior. We all have this experience. And the only way we can have rescue and deliverance from this is through the death and resurrection and the high priestly ministry of Jesus.
5: Yes, absolutely on point there, Nick.
0: Yeah, it was just another thing come to my attention. You know, this blaming business thing, you know, which we all experience. And why is this happening? Now we learn that Adam and Eve, they lost the glory. They started to experience some negative things, but God didn't left them there. You know, that's the interesting thing. God provided that they will not go on blaming each other and pointing fingers to each other. Why are we doing these days the same thing? It's because we are not covered with the glory of God, with the grace of our Lord Jesus Christ. We are acting on our own predisposition. I think this is an important lesson to take from here, because you see, our topic today is that God speaks. And if God speaks, are we listening or are we hearing what God tells us? Because we experience, unfortunately, all these negative things. And we may say, as Denise pointed out, that Paul says, oh, wretched man who I am. But the result is that the provision is there. We just need to go to God and ask for protection. It's like when a chook, you know, or a hen, how you call it, it gathers the chicks under her wings. But if the chicks keep going out, you know, they are in danger of the predators to attack.
5: That's right. Well, one of the most devastating consequences of Adam and Eve's sin was separation from God. They were expelled from the garden and could no longer speak with God face to face, as Lydia has pointed out. The prophet Isaiah wrote about this challenging human condition. He writes in Isaiah 59, verse 2, "Your iniquities have separated you from your God, and your sins have hidden his face from you." In truth, Adam and Eve were still God's children. However, the result of sin could not be avoided, and they had to leave Eden, and nothing was the same for them after their disobedience. You know, what we've sketched here is a really, really sad, sad scenario. And I think that the unfallen worlds and the angelic hosts were witnessing these tragic events in Eden and the sad results on the earth. We could stop for a moment and think about all of these devastating changes. Perhaps a comment or two on that?
4: Well, the world started to change when Adam and Eve sinned. It didn't turn into chaos immediately. The changes were gradual, and the relationship between Adam and Eve became fractured. We know that not long after that, Cain murdered Abel in anger. Death had become very evident, an evident part of their lives. And, you know, very not that long afterwards, God was able to say, as recorded in Scripture, that the wickedness of the human race had become on the earth, that every inclination of the thoughts of the human heart was only evil all the time. The physical world, although it was still in its pristine beauty for some time, started developing weeds, and we, you know, weeds and thorns grew more easily than crops. And anyone who gardens will know that you've got to be consistent and persistent. Otherwise, you know, they say 1 year of seeding is 7 years of weeding. Then there's aging itself. Adam and Eve were created to be beautiful.

0: returns, there'll be when the perishable, that's us, has been clothed with the imperishable, with the mortal, with immortality, then the saying that is written will come true. Death has been swallowed up in victory. Where, O death, is your sting? Can you imagine those who are mortal, who've gone to their death suffering in pain, are raised immortal and healthy and vigorous, just as God had intended them to be?
1: Oh boy, it's what a change had come over the human race as a result of sin. There's something that jumps out at me though. Sin has specifically changed our communication with God. And Lydia, you want to comment on that?
2: Well, we have seen that specifically sin changed our communication with God totally. Sin entirely changed human life in ways we cannot imagine, and that is because all we know is a world of sin. The land was cursed and was to produce thorns and thistles. Human would now experience pain, and they would have to sweat in order to provide food for themselves, only finally to die and return to the ground. And one of all the reminders of sin, death remains the most powerful. So at the same time, too, we lost our face-to-face communication with God because of sin. However, Adam and Eve were promised a solution to counteract the ravages of sin. Our parents were not to see and talk to God directly. They left Eden with hope for the present and the future, but God was the one who took the initiative and explained to them his rescue plan. So in Genesis 3 verse 15, what has been called the first gospel promise was filled with hope for them and us also, despite what had happened. The promise of a coming Redeemer would provide present enmity against sin and hope for the future salvation of humanity. In fact, God's provision of clothing for Adam and Eve before they left the Garden of Eden was effectively a symbolic act depicting their future redemption. Through the future death and resurrection of Jesus, communion with God was to be restored. So, right in Eden, right after the entrance of sin, humanity was given the hope and promise that the sin problem ultimately would be solved. So as soon as there was sin, there was the promise of a Savior. We could see here the love of God. God intervened again and gave hope for humanity.
1: Yes, that's true. And what a promise it was. Jerry, you had a comment?
3: It occurred to me in verse 22 of chapter 3, where the Lord says, and the Lord God said, behold, the man has become like one of us to know good and evil. You know, was that an advantage for them to know evil? Quite the contrary. They were fully and totally happy without that knowledge. And there are certain knowledge, if you can put it like that, or experience that you're better off not knowing or experiencing. Say, for instance, why would you have to know what it's like to be fully addicted to drugs? Is that a good thing? You're far better off not having that experience. But some people say, I have to experience it for myself. And I've given advice even to my boys, no, you don't have to go down there. Look, it's obvious what that leads to.
1: Yeah.
3: You know, stay away from that.
1: Yeah, good. And it's good advice from God as well. Mm. Lydia has pointed out, he's pointed to Genesis 3:15. Denise, you have a comment on that?
0: Yes, I'd just like to read it from the Clear Word paraphrase and just make a short comment. It says, also, I will place a hatred of sin.

0: in the heart of the woman and her descendants. This hatred of sin will find its ultimate expression in one of her offspring, referring to Jesus. Satan, like a striking serpent, will try to kill him. But as a man crushes the head of a poisonous snake with his bare heel to save his children, knowing he will die, so the Savior will sacrifice his own life to save those who love him, and he will utterly crush the serpent's head. So here we have the introduction of the promise of the Savior, the plan of salvation. We have the introduction of the great controversy between God and Satan. And we know from the text that Jesus would die, but would be raised again, and that Satan would be ultimately destroyed. So that gives us hope for the future.
1: Well, see, we've heard so far that the communication between God face to face has been severed. And we need to know, how does God speak then to humanity after the entrance of sin?
2: Well, God speaks in various ways, and I'll just give them briefly. God speaks through nature. We've spoken about that. It shows his character in the beauty of our planet. God's spokespeople. He speaks to us through prophets who speak to God's people to warn, to teach, give hope. But more so now, we have scripture, and God speaks to us through scripture, which testifies of the truth and of God's character and Jesus. And Jesus also, Jesus the Son, he also speaks to us. He testifies of the Father and lives out a life reflecting God's love for us. He speaks to us through the Holy Spirit, who also testifies of the Father and the Son and leads us to new life and truth. Sometimes God speaks to us through others. Those who speak words of encouragement, support, may shine a light onto our path and give us some hope, lead us to truth. I believe that God speaks to us in many ways, but I also know that God longs to hear from us, and he is listening. He doesn't just talk, he listens.
1: So true. You know, God could easily have just abandoned us, just let the earth float off into forgotten into the far reaches of the universe, and isolated us, just left us to be, and we wouldn't have survived long. And yet he had a plan to save us all. And, you know, I think it's reflected in the words of a psalm, Psalm 103, verses 10 to 14. And I read that from the New International Version. He does not treat us as our sins deserve, or repay us according to our iniquities. For as high as the heavens are above the earth, so great is his love for those who fear him. As far as the east is from the west, so far he has removed our transgressions from us. As a father has compassion on his children, so the Lord has compassion on those who fear him. For he knows how we are formed, and he remembers that we are dust. Behind us all, we have a wonderful, loving, and caring a heavenly Father, and that's really the crux of our hope. I'm going to invite Denise to close in prayer for us.
0: Our dear Heavenly Father, we thank you for the promise of salvation. We thank you for Jesus' death and resurrection and what he's doing for us now, and that he loves us with an eternal love. And just because sin came into the world, it didn't mean that God was going to abandon us, and we are so grateful. And I pray that your Holy Spirit will touch each of our lives and help us to understand the love of God for us and what he wants to do, and help us to invite him into our lives. We have the choice. We have the freedom to choose him or not to, but it's in our best interest to choose him. So I pray that the Holy Spirit will work in each of our lives, and today we will choose to follow in the footsteps of Jesus. Amen.
3: Well, thank you so much, everyone, for your input, for your contribution to this Bible study. Indeed, we need to hear when God speaks. And my dear friend, we are going to look a bit more into this subject. And, you know, God's communication is not limited to biblical times. You know, as we will see in the coming weeks in some other presentations, God speaks to human beings in perpetuity, and his words will be manifested in modern ways until Christ returns. That doesn't mean that, you know, we can come up with our own ideas. We need to read the Bible and understand what the Bible teaches us. 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

The First World War is infamous for its slaughter on the battlefields of Gallipoli, France, and Belgium. We've all heard the terrible stories of soldiers caught in the awful meat grinder of the war. Despite the horrors, Australian and New Zealand soldiers forged a legend built on their resourcefulness and bravery and their undying mateship, which helped bring the survivors through the conflict. While the Anzac legend focuses its attention on the heroic ordinary soldier and sometimes the outstanding leadership of particular officers, one group of Anzacs is rarely included in the Anzac story, the chaplains.

0: Daniel, a chaplain in a war zone, involved in the heat of battle, seems incongruous. Did the Anzac chaplains here at Gallipoli experience that?
1: Oh, yes. Most of the chaplains came from rural parishes or suburban churches, but most of their congregation were women. And all of a sudden, they're plucked out of that. They're put in an all-male congregation, many of whom had never been to church. And they're men trained to kill. T.P. Bennett, one chaplain, wrote that it seems strange to be a man of God and a servant of the Prince of Peace and in the army. But on the other hand, some of the chaplains were very militant. They saw this as muscular Christianity at its best, and they were there for God, King and country. And so they had no problem with that. But for many of the officers and men, they also struggled with this idea of a chaplain who they saw as somebody weak and namby-pamby being in the army.
0: So how did the soldiers relate to these Anzac chaplains here at Gallipoli?
1: Oh, well, to be honest, chaplains were not popular to begin with. Most of the chaplains were given a very hard time by these soldiers. But it wasn't long before a good number of these chaplains won the respect of these soldiers simply because of how they related to them.
0: So what turned this perception around? Was it the personality of the chaplains, or was it the role that they played here at Gallipoli?
1: Generally speaking, it was both their personality and the way in which they conducted themselves in their role. Certainly the outgoing personalities, the outgoing chaplains did well. But then it was the chaplains who got involved in the ordinary everyday life of the soldiers who particularly won the respect, the admiration, and even the love, the adoration of the men.
2: My first feelings were that I would shut myself up in my cabin. Even there, I would not find any refuge. From outside my cabin floated the most fearful language I had ever heard. I think some of them must have been trying to shock the padre. This was my first close contact with the digger.
0: So what was the role of the chaplains here at Gallipoli?
1: Well, theoretically, their role was way behind the front lines. He would see the soldiers when they came out of the line, run church services for them, run wholesome entertainments. In a time of battle, he would be at the field.